0: What are you doing, God, in the midst of this mess? Because we know that there's someone that's sovereign. And so this is going to be an encouraging message for a lot of people.
1: What a great question to ask. What are you doing, God? And look for those opportunities. Well, the message is called Faith-Driven People. And here's Mark Jobe.
2: A while back, my wife and I had the opportunity of taking a trip to Italy. And so we hailed a taxi in Rome. Now, if you think Chicago drivers are crazy, try driving in a taxi in Rome. We got in this taxi. He showed him where we were going to go. He was blabbing off in Italian a little bit, knew a little bit of English. And we got in the car, looked at my wife. This is nice, being in Rome. Look at all the sights. And then, boom. I felt like my face was kind of going like this. He was going so fast. I mean, this guy was driving like a maniac. I mean, he's turning, weaving in and out. I mean, my wife looked at me like, hey, is this for real? I mean, we're hanging on to things as tight as we can. I mean, he is turning, screeching, going in and out, honking his horn at people. I mean, I'm pretty sure of my salvation, but I had to like double check it. Lord, I pray right now, prepare me to meet you in eternity right now. If there's any sins I haven't confessed, I want to confess them right now because it feels like I'm going to glory soon. He's just chatting away while he's driving this way. He was in the driver's seat, and whoever is in the driver's seat determines how fast you're going to go, determines where you're going to end up. And so everybody here has someone or something in the driver's seat. I've had two teenagers that I've had to train in driving. And boy, you want to bump up your faith? Put a 16-year-old in the driver's seat. That'll cause you to make sure you go prayed up as well. But I believe that today, God is calling many of you to take whatever's been in the driver's seat and allow Jesus Christ and your relationship to God to be the primary driver in that driver's seat. And there's no way of doing that unless we are people full of faith. The Bible tells us in Hebrews chapter 11 that faith is the substance of things hoped for, the evidence of things not seen. There is nothing that you receive in life without receiving it via faith. Faith is the transportation system that links heaven and earth together. Everything good that comes from heaven comes to earth via faith. Jesus said, if you have faith, just like a mustard seed, you will be able to do incredible things. Healing comes via faith. Salvation comes via faith. Every answer to our prayer comes via faith. Faith is that bridge system. When the bridge is broken, it's not that heaven doesn't have it, it's that earth can't receive it because the bridge that connects heaven and earth is down. Jesus taught us that in many, many of his teachings. And if you look at Luke chapter 5, you'll find a story of people that were driven by faith. And I'm going to read verses 17. It says, one day, as he was teaching, referring to Jesus, Pharisees and teachers of the law, these were people that were very religious but did not know Jesus very well, who had come from every village of Galilee and from Judea and Jerusalem, were sitting there. And the power of the Lord was present for him to heal the sick. Verse 18. Some men came carrying a paralytic on a mat and tried to take him into the house to lay him before Jesus. When they could not find a way to do this because of the crowd, they went up on the roof and they lowered him on a mat through the tiles in the middle of the crowd right in front of Jesus. When Jesus saw their faith, he said, "Friend, your sins are forgiven." The Pharisees and the teachers of the law began thinking to themselves, "Who is this fellow who speaks blasphemy? Who can forgive sins but God alone?" Jesus knew what they were thinking and asked, "Why are you thinking these things in your heart? Which is easier to say, your sins are forgiven, or say, get up and walk? But that you may know that the Son of God has authority on earth to forgive sins," he said to the paralyzed man, "I tell you, get up, take your mat, and go home." Immediately he stood up in front of them and took what he had been lying on and went home praising God. Everyone was amazed and gave praise to God. They were filled with awe and they said, "We have seen remarkable things today." The word of the Lord. You may be seated. I want you to see from this passage what it means to be people that are driven by faith. You'll find this account, the same story told in a couple other gospels as well, the synoptic gospels. You'll find them in Mark chapter 2, verse 3 through 12, and in Matthew chapter 9, verses 2 through 8. In Mark chapter 2, it says that Jesus was in a home in Capernaum. This was probably Peter's home. If you recall, Peter was the apostle that liked to, well, he was impulsive. He jumped out of the boat when Jesus said, "Come." He would blurt things out without thinking. He had this impetuous, impulsive spirit about him. He would sometimes say incredible things and sometimes put his foot in his mouth. Most scholars believe that Jesus was actually teaching at Peter's home. Peter was married. We know that he was married because Jesus had actually healed Peter's mother-in-law. So more than likely, Jesus was at Peter's house in Capernaum. The houses in the Jewish villages were not that big. I mean, the living room could probably house or seat about maybe 30 to 40 people at max. So the Bible says that there were great crowds that were following Jesus. His reputation had spread. People were curious about the fact that he healed the sick. He cast out evil spirits. He spoke as one that had authority. People listened to Jesus. There was something about Jesus that was compelling. It drew people like a magnet. But not everybody that came that day was there out of sincerity. Some people were there to cast stones, to find something they could catch Jesus saying that they could accuse him of. The Pharisees, there were 6,000 Pharisees in Jerusalem. The Pharisees were people that were trained in Old Testament scripture. They walked around in long robes, their head in the air. They looked at most people with disdain if you weren't a Pharisee and didn't fast like they fasted and didn't know scripture like they knew scripture. They knew the Bible, the Old Testament scripture, but they lacked a heart for people and they lacked compassion. They were Jesus' most adamant enemies, the Pharisees. How many of you know sometimes people can be very religious but very far from the heart of Jesus? Have you ever met them? Oh, I've met people that knew scripture, were very religious and very involved in their church, but there is a huge difference between being religious and knowing Jesus. Oh, you can tell pretty quickly when someone's religious and you're around them, and you may feel demeaned and put down and judged and castigated and come against. You don't feel like that around Jesus. You feel like that around religious people, but not Jesus lovers and Jesus followers. Oh, they may challenge you, but you sense the power of God's love. And the Bible says that Jesus was there. And if you are driven by faith and you are going to be a faith-driven person, I want you to understand a couple characteristics about faith-driven people. It tells us in verse 17 that the power of the Lord was present for him to perform healing. The power of the Lord. Notice what it says in verse 17. It says, "And the power of the Lord was present for him to heal the sick." If you're taking notes, so I want you to write this down. The characteristics of faith-driven people. Faith-driven people are people that discern the times and they know when to take action.
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2: It's interesting that Scripture says, and the power of the Lord was there to heal the sick. You would think that if Jesus was there, the power is always there to heal the sick. You would think if Jesus is there, he has power to do whatever he wants to do. It's Jesus, the Son of God. But I believe that Scripture says that the power of the Lord was present on that day to heal the sick because although God can do anything he wants to do, God doesn't always work the same at every season. Now listen to me, this is important. We have to discern what God is doing and cooperate with God. Because although God has power to do whatever he wants to do, sometimes God chooses a time of healing. Sometimes God chooses for it to be a time of salvation where a lot of people come to know him. Sometimes God chooses it to be a time of conviction where a lot of people are getting things right with God. And if we are faith-driven people, we need to look to the heavens and ask ourselves this question, God, what are you doing and how can I cooperate with what you're doing? You see, the farmer, I was just in Tennessee last week. Man, that's a cultural experience. In the mountains of East Tennessee, everybody has a gun. The host where we were staying at, nice Christian guy, loves the Lord, carries a revolver right here and right there. He said, I love Jesus, but if someone comes on my property, I warn them once and then I shoot them. It's like, all right, starting to sound like Chicago a little bit here. But they do harvesting there. The thing is, there's a season to harvest. You can't go out in the time when it's time to sow the seeds and try to reap the harvest. Because there's a time to sow seeds and there's a time for harvest. And you have to be smart about if it's sowing time or reaping time. You see, I believe that God works that way. And when we're faith-driven people, we understand that there's windows of opportunity, that God is moving in a certain way, and we need to take advantage of that window of what God is doing at that season, and we need to be sensitive to what God is doing. I believe right now we're in a season of harvest. I believe that there's a lot of people that are giving their lives to Jesus right now. There's something about this time and something about this season. Over this last month, I've seen probably over 120 people give their lives for the first time to Jesus Christ and say, I didn't know him before, but I'm open. I want him to be Savior and Lord of my life. In 1 month, 120 people, that's a lot of people coming to know Jesus. Amen. Harvest time. It's salvation time. It's a time for people to get things right with God, and we need to understand that season and cooperate with what God is doing. And when you are faith-driven, you say, God, if this is a window, I'm not going to let it pass me by. I'm going to do all that I can at this season to cooperate with what God is doing. Number two, write this down. People that are faith-driven will work together to carry those that cannot arrive on their own. Notice what it says in verse 18. The presence of the Lord was there to heal the sick, and it says in verse 18, and some men came carrying a paralytic on a mat and tried to take him into the house to lay him before Jesus. Now, we don't see it in this passage, but it tells us in Mark that there were four men. Mark chapter 2 says specifically that there were four men that decided to carry a man that was paralyzed to Jesus. I want you to think for a moment how this happened. These men hear that in the town of Capernaum, Jesus is there. So one man has the idea, hey, there's always someone with a crazy idea in the crowd. How about it? How many of you know there's always the crazy idea person? Then there's always someone always saying that the idea is not going to work. No, it's not going to work.
3: No, no.
2: There's someone in the middle saying, I guess we could try it. So I imagine these four friends get together. There's a paralyzed friend that they have. We don't know if he's a paraplegic and he cannot move at all, or we don't know if he's just paralyzed from the waist down, but nonetheless, he was paralyzed and he couldn't move, and his friends were concerned that there be a solution. And because they're faith-driven, their faith is stirred, believing that something can change. And so one of them has a crazy idea, and they said, hey, guys, I have an idea. What if we carry our friend to where Jesus is at? Maybe Jesus can touch his life and change his destiny. How about it? The guy that always thinks something's going to go wrong, the Eeyore.
3: No, I don't think it's going to work. What if we drop him? We don't have the finances. What if nothing happens? We don't want to raise his expectation. I think we should just stay home.
2: There's always an Eeyore in the group. And someone in the middle says, well, you know, it is a crazy idea, but what would we have to lose? I mean, maybe it could work. And if all this is true that they say about Jesus, maybe it could happen. Are you in? Yeah, I am in. Eeyore, are you in?
3: I guess so, but I know it's not going to work.
2: So the Bible says that they all grab an edge of the mat, and so they are at a distance, and they grab an edge of the mat, they talk to their friend, and now they're working together to bring someone to the presence of Jesus that could never come on their own. Are you hearing me? What's driving them? Faith. The belief that God could change them. Someone is believing that this could turn around and that they could actually do something. John Wesley, 250 years ago, he said, do all the good you can, by all the means you can, in all the ways you can, in all the places you can, at all the times you can, to all the people you can, as long as ever you can. That's what faith does. It drives you to believe that even though other people have given up, that you believe that there's still hope, that there's still something that can be done. It drives you to not settle, to not allow things to remain unchanged. It makes you believe that God can make open a door, that God can break through when everybody else has given up. It makes you believe that your neighborhood can still turn around. It makes you believe that a family member can still come to know Jesus. It makes you believe that that person that's been in addiction for years and years, that there is hope for them, that maybe they haven't found the right place, but the last story hasn't been told in their life. It makes you believe that that marriage that you're praying for, that maybe God can bring a miracle there. It makes you believe that a city like Chicago can turn around if enough people full of faith start doing something about this great city. They came together as a team, combining their faith. And let me tell you something about faith. The Bible tells us in James that true faith will always lead to action. There is no authentic faith that does nothing. Faith always leads to action. Faith and works are always combined. If you say you believe, but there is no change in your life, I doubt whether you truly believe. If you say that you believe in Jesus and he's going to be Lord of your life, then I know that there's going to be change in your life. Oh, you may not be perfect. None of us are, but you will change. You cannot believe without change. Faith and works always go together. James says, show me your faith by your works, and I will show you that true faith always is accompanied by works. Don't tell me you believe if you're not willing to do anything about it. Don't tell me that you really have faith if you're not willing to take a step forward and take a risk, because true faith will always cause you to take a risk. These men didn't step back and say, well, we believe that God can change them. They said, we believe that God can change them. Now grab an end of the mat and let's carry him. Some of you are believing for a neighbor. You say, well, I believe God can change my neighbor. Well, how about inviting him next Easter? Bringing him out. You believe that God can do it? Do something about it.
1: 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It's part of our Jesus Up Close series, and you'll hear it Wednesday here on Bold Steps with Mark Jobe. Bold Steps is a production of Moody Radio, a ministry of Moody Bible Institute.

0: Beautiful song that we've sung so many times in church, and indeed love the message of this particular track, How Firm a Foundation, Fernanda Ortega. And now let's listen to Telling the Truth. Be wise about the Word of God. That is what Stuart Imbrisco will be encouraging us to do in today's session.
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2: We need to be very, very much aware of the fact that if we are going to be spiritually healthy, we must have spiritual nutrition. You can't live on bread alone. You do need every word that proceeds out of the mouth of God. That is quite clear from what Jesus said, from what the Old Testament teaches, and also from what Paul is saying here. He says, let the word of Christ dwell in you richly. And so let's try and find out what that means.
1: What does it mean for the word of Christ to dwell in you richly? Welcome to Telling the Truth with Stuart and Joel Briscoe. Today, Stuart is continuing his series on wisdom. Now, Stuart starts his message, Be Wise About the Word of God, on today's Telling the Truth.
2: I'd like to read to you from verse 15. Colossians chapter 3, verse 15. Let the peace of Christ rule in your hearts, since as members of one body you are called to peace, and be thankful. Let the word of Christ dwell in you richly, as you teach and admonish one another with all wisdom, and as you sing psalms, hymns, and spiritual songs with gratitude in your hearts to God. And whatever you do, whether in word or deed, do it all in the name of the Lord Jesus, giving thanks to God the Father through him. Now, if we're thinking about living wisely, notice what it says in verse 16. Let the word of Christ dwell in you richly as you teach and admonish one another with all wisdom. And so today, I want to talk to you about being wise about God's word. I think everybody who goes to church has probably heard the expression, man does not live by bread alone, but by every word that proceeds out of the mouth of God. That, of course, is a quotation from Jesus when he was tempted in the wilderness. The evil one tempted him to turn stones into bread. And he said, no, man doesn't live by bread alone, but by every word that proceeds out of the mouth of God. He was, of course, quoting the Old Testament. Now, that is a basic principle with which I suppose all churchgoers totally agree. I mean, it's obvious that there's a physical side to us and we need physical food. And we would not try to keep ourselves physically fit without physical nourishment. But there's a spiritual side to us, and therefore we recognize we need spiritual food. And we would not try to keep ourselves spiritually fit without spiritual food, would we? Well, there's the problem. Because whilst we do all agree, I would assume, with the idea man cannot live by bread alone, there is a tendency, the way we live our lives, to say, man can't live by bread alone, but I'm sure going to try. Because not infrequently, if we were to look at our lives, we would have to say to ourselves, we are far more concerned about physical nutrition than spiritual nutrition. We spend far more attention on physical diet than spiritual diet, and we are much more disciplined in our physical input than so often we are in our spiritual input. We need to be very, very much aware of the fact that if we are going to be spiritually healthy, we must have spiritual nutrition. You can't live on bread alone. You do need every word that proceeds out of the mouth of God. That is quite clear from what Jesus said, from what the Old Testament teaches, and also from what Paul is saying here. He says, let the word of Christ dwell in you richly. And so let's try and find out what that means. Now, I think we'd have to accept the fact that there must be some reasons why so often people really aren't very disciplined about regular input of the word of God. Now, we recognize that we live busy lives. We recognize that a lot of people don't like reading. We recognize that our society is more orientated towards images than words. We recognize all these things. And unfortunately, all of these things tend to militate against people taking time for the Word of God. However, Scripture is quite straightforward. We might be busy, but if we're too busy for the Word of God, we are too busy, period. If we have time to do all kinds of other things and not to make a priority of our spiritual diet, something else has got to go, because we are becoming spiritually impoverished if we are not getting spiritual nutrition. I think that's very, very obvious. On the other hand, we should ask ourselves the question, well, all right, given that we may not be very word-oriented now, and given that many of us don't like reading, and given that many of us are very, very busy, still there must be some reason why we don't really give attention to the Word of God for maybe, 10 minutes a day. I mean, we're not too busy for 10 minutes a day, are we? And I think the point that we need to make here is this, that very, very often we don't appreciate the significance of God's Word enough. If we did, there would be a priority in our lives to feed on it. And so let me talk to you first of all about appreciating God's Word. In the first chapter, in verse 25, the Apostle Paul talks about the Word of God. He says that he's become a servant of the church by the commission of God to present to them the Word of God in its fullness. And then in the next verse, verse 26, he describes the Word of God in its fullness. He says it is the mystery that has been kept hidden for ages, but is now disclosed to the saints. The first reason that we should appreciate the Word of God is because of its mystery. Somebody immediately jumps in and says, that's exactly why I do not appreciate the Word of God, simply because it is a mystery to me. Well, let's be careful at this point. Our modern usage of the word mystery usually has the connotation of something totally confusing. It's a mystery to me, sort of thing. We think about Agatha Christie's novels, which seem to be designed to confuse. And some people don't say it, but they've got the idea that the Word of God was written by God, designed to confuse. And they have been totally confused by it and given up on it. So it sits on a shelf gathering dust. Let me assure you that when Paul uses the term mystery, he does not use it in that sense. In the days in which Paul was ministering, there were many mystery religions. We might call them cults today. Now, what went on inside the mystery religion was not known to the people outside. But the people who belonged to it were initiated. And as soon as they were initiated into the mystery religion, all that was not known to outsiders was revealed to them. So the idea of a mystery was not that it was hidden, but that it had been hidden, but had now been revealed. In Paul's day, as far as a mystery religion was concerned, there were two kinds of people. Those in the know and those in the dark. Now, says the Apostle Paul, using this picture, there was a time when people were in the dark concerning God's person and concerning God's purposes. But those days are gone. He has shined in our darkness. He has given us in His Word a revelation of Himself and a revelation of His purposes. And those who are initiated into this revelation are in the know. They are no longer in the dark. Now think about that for a minute. If I really believe that in God's Word there is a revelation of God and His purposes that will make all the difference between me being in the dark and in the know, if I believe that about this book, that is going to mean I have a tremendous appreciation for it. And if I have a tremendous appreciation for it, of course, I will be eager to discover what it says. Conversely, if I do not find myself eager to find out what it is saying, it is probably because I do not appreciate this whole concept of God having revealed Himself to people through his word.
1: Stuart Prisco on today's Telling the Truth, talking about being wise about the Word of God. He'll be back with more in just a moment. But first, we want you to hear this encouraging note we received from Marilyn, a listener in Kansas. Marilyn writes, "Thank you for teaching God's Word. Your broadcasts daily expand my knowledge of my personal Savior, Jesus Christ. Love your stories. God bless." Thank you, Marilyn. God bless you. Now, how can you have wisdom when it comes to the Word of God? Let's head back to Stuart Prisco on today's Telling the Truth.
2: He goes a little bit further. Paul does, that is, and explains this in verse 27 of chapter 1. "To them, God has chosen to make known among the Gentiles the glorious riches of this mystery, which is Christ." Now he goes a step further. If we are to know God, we know God in Christ. Christ is the physical manifestation of the invisible God. Jesus said, "If you have seen me, you have seen the Father." But how do we get to know Christ? Any of you met him personally? Shook hands with him? Taken his photograph? Of course not. Any of you talked to him personally? Heard his voice? Of course not. We get to know Christ in his word. So now we see the train of thought that Paul is giving us. God has revealed himself in Christ. The record of Christ is in his word. As we approach his word, we see Christ, and in Christ we understand God, and we're initiated into the knowledge of God and his purposes. And now we're in the know, as opposed to being in the dark. The mystery has been revealed. Now then, if I really believe that, I will have a tremendous appreciation for God's word. Secondly, it is appreciated not only because of its mystery, but because of its message. Now look again, if you will, in verse 27. For Paul says that the message is Christ in you, the hope of glory. He goes on to explain that the wonderful truth about God revealed in Christ through his word is that now Christ is in you, and as such is the hope of glory. Now, what does this mean? Well, we have all kinds of information concerning Christ in the Bible. For instance, we know from the Bible that he was co-equal and coexistent with the Father before the creation. We know that he laid aside his glory and assumed our humanity and was born at Bethlehem. We know that as an adolescent, he grew up in wisdom and in stature and in favor with God and with man. We know as a 30-year-old young man, as was customary in those days, he came into his public ministry at the age of 30. We also know that he confronted the evil one and overcame him. We know that he taught. We know that he healed. We also know that he exposed the hypocrisy of many of the religious hierarchy. We also know that on one awful day he was crucified. We know that he was dead. We know that he was buried. We know that on the third day he rose again. We know that he ascended to the Father's presence. We know that he is seated in the place of authority. We know that he is waiting until his enemies are made his footstool. We know that he will return in great glory and establish his eternal kingdom. We know all that from Scripture. But we haven't touched on something that Paul is emphasizing here, and it is this. The Christ of whom all these things are true is not just resident in the immediate presence of the Father, but incredibly is resident within the individual believer in the person of the Holy Spirit. Christ in you. Now think about that for a minute. If it is true that God has revealed himself in Christ through his word, and in the revelation of himself in Christ and in word, he tells us, among other things, that if Christ has come into our lives, the living Christ in the power of the resurrection has taken up residence in us. If that is true, that is totally life-changing and totally earth-shattering. It certainly was for me as a teenager. when somebody sat me down and explained to me that the Christ who died for me had risen again to live in me, and that therefore in Christ I was empowered for all that God would ask of me, I suddenly discovered that majoring on inadequacy was an irrelevance. My inadequacy was a given. I was to major on his adequacy. Concentrating on my weakness was nonsense. His strength is made perfect in weakness, therefore the emphasis must be on his strength, recognizing the givenness of my own weakness. I began to sense the illimitable resources of spiritual experience wrapped up in three simple words: Christ in you. This mystery, this message is explained in the Word of God. And I'll guarantee that if anybody latches onto that, they'll begin to appreciate God's Word. But not only that, he goes on to explain that Christ in you is the hope of glory. If Christ in you is that which makes you able to live now, the hope of glory is the promise of you being able to live then. If Christ in you powers you for life here, the hope of glory is the promise of life there. In other words, when you understand that Christ by his Holy Spirit has come into your life and is resident within you, that in and of itself is the down payment, the guarantee that ultimately and finally you will be in eternity with him. Now, when I understand that the Bible teaches about Christ in me for now and the hope of glory for then, when I recognize the Bible tells me all about life here and all about life there, I appreciate the Word, and you can tell I appreciate it, I let it dwell in me richly. You appreciate God's Word? How does it show? Well, let's move on to the second thing here. Not only do we need to recognize that we should appreciate God's Word, but then we need to know how to approach God's Word. Now, given that we're very busy, given that we're very image rather than word orientated, given that we don't like to read very much, many of us, given that some of us haven't finished a book in years, given that some of us haven't even started a book in years, do we have problems approaching the Word of God and approach God's Word? Now, given that we're very busy, given that we're very image rather than word orientated, given that we don't like to read very much, many of us, given that some of us haven't finished a book in years, given that some of us haven't even started a book in years, do we have problems approaching the Word of God? And the answer is emphatically yes. But listen,

0: method of conveying his truth. And that whether you like reading or not is not particularly relevant. And whether you're more image-oriented than word-oriented is not particularly relevant. And whether you're busy or not is not particularly relevant. You absolutely need to approach God's word if it is going to dwell in you richly. But you need a sense of objective. The objective that many of us have in doing anything is simply this. We ask the question, what's in it for me? End quote. And I guess that's not the noblest motivation for doing anything, but given that we're not the noblest of people, let's accept it. What's in approaching God's word for me? I would suggest to you three very quick answers to this question. Number one, I approach the word of God, this will surprise you, with a view to perfection. Secondly, I approach the word of God with a view to progress. Thirdly, I approach the word of God with a view to protection. Now let me take those one at a time. Notice now, back in chapter 1 of Colossians, the Apostle Paul, still talking about the word of God, the mystery, etc., etc., goes on to say in verse 28, we proclaim him, admonishing and teaching everyone with all wisdom. We say, why do you do it, Paul? Answer, so that we may present everyone perfect in Christ. That's the point. Perfection, folks. Perfection. You say, now I'm getting a little nervous about this. Well, let me explain to you what this means. When we talk about the word of God being preached to people in order that they might be presented perfect, we're talking, first of all, in the sense that the word of God is going to bring us to faith in Christ so that we become born again of his spirit and begin to move through life and ultimately will die and move into the presence of Christ, our Savior. And when we see him, we'll be like him and then we'll be perfect. It's a process of perfecting. It's another word for being saved. When you think about it, man started out perfect and then fell, blew it, and there's been disaster ever since. God immediately kicked in his plan to bring imperfect men back to their original state of perfection. And it will happen after you've died, if you're regenerate, when you see Christ. When you see him, you'll be like him.
1: This is Telling the Truth, the teaching ministry of Stuart and Joel Briscoe. Today, Stuart is talking about wisdom when it comes to the Word of God. Stuart's with us now to answer a couple of questions about his message today. Stuart, has there ever been a time in your life when you felt like you struggled because you didn't feed yourself spiritually?
2: Yes, your question reminds me of the saying with which I was very familiar as a youngster in England, and that is, 7 days without prayer make 1 week. But we spelled week, W-E-A-K. 7 days without prayer make 1 week. In the same way, 7 ways without trust make 1 week. Or 7 days without worship make 1 week. Or 7 days without the word make 1 week. Well, we don't need to go 7 days, 1 day without these things. These spiritual disciplines, these spiritual dynamics make us weak. And have there ever been times in my life when I have failed in my disciplines, when I have failed in drawing on my resources? Well, of course I have. We are failing creatures all the time. And so what we need to do is to take life one step at a time, factoring in the things that keep us strong. And it's, of course, lived one step at a time.
1: Stuart, why was the knowledge that Christ is living and active so life-changing for you as a teenager?
2: There was a time in my spiritual life when I was very, very, very much younger, when I had gone happily through the stage of saying Christianity is easy. All you do is trust Jesus, ask him to forgive you, and he promises to take you to heaven when you die. That was a very infantile faith, but it was a genuine faith. Then, as I thought about it, I thought, well, there's something not quite right here.

0: Because if Christianity is all about having my past forgiven and my eternal destiny secured, I'm very young, and it looks like it's going to be an awful long time until I can cash in on this thing called salvation. In other words, I've got to wait to die to go to eternity. And then I realized that the Christian life is supposed to be lived right now. And then I began to struggle. And I remember on one occasion coming to the point of saying, you know, it's easy and it's a gift, but it's a terrible price you pay, where you spend all these years just struggling to be what you're supposed to be and know that you're not doing very well. And then I was reminded of something, and it was this, that Christ did not just die for me, but Christ rose again to live in me. And because Christ was living in me, in him was the power to be what I could not be and do what I could not do. And I was introduced to the idea of a life of faith, not only faith in the Christ who died for me, but faith in the Christ who lived in me. And that made all the difference.
1: Thanks, Stuart. Next time, we'll hear more from Stuart about wisdom in God's Word. We hope you'll join us then for Telling the Truth with Stuart and Jill Briscoe. 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

0: musical two in a row. And of course, you can let us know which songs are a real blessing to you and which songs you want to hear in the future. 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We'll now take a close look at life's ups and downs and today's turning point with Dr. David Jeremiah.
1: The roller coaster of life comes with crazy twists, unpredictable turns, and sudden drops. But you can take comfort in knowing you never have to ride it alone. Today on Turning Point, Dr. David Jeremiah offers a reminder that God is always with you, just as he was with King David through his many highs and lows. 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
2: Well, you know, life never is straight. It's not a straight line from here to heaven. There's ups and downs. If you charted it, you would see them. The interesting thing is that God is always with us in the same measure as he has ever been and will ever be. But when we go through the dips of life, the difficult things, we are more sensitive to his presence. It's not that God is more present with us, because he could not be possibly more present with us at one time than at the other, because he's perfectly present all the time. But we understand that trouble often makes us aware of his presence. I can testify to that from my own personal experience. And you'll see that in today's lesson as we open our Bibles again to the 30th Psalm. Tomorrow, we're going to talk about Psalm 46, and the title for that psalm is Triumph Over Trouble. I told you last week we had one more day with trouble, and this is it tomorrow. I hope you'll join us then. Five Psalms for a Flourishing Life is the book we're making available during the month of May. It is in tribute to the Psalm series that we've been sharing, and we chose five of them and did a tremendous insight into the Psalms and printed it out in a gift book. So it's really a great book that you'll want to have in your library, and you can have your copy for a gift of any size to Turning Point. Whatever gift you send, you simply ask for the book on Psalms, and it will be on its way to you. We have them here in our warehouse ready to send as soon as we hear your request. Well, here is part two of Life's Ups and Downs as we finish up our discussion of Psalm 30.
3: Anyone who's ever been through a life-threatening experience or a difficult disease knows that when God brings you back from that disease, you just can't ever wake up any morning without thanking him for the light of day. You can't get up any day without thanking the Lord for his goodness to you, to give you another day. And you see the colors differently, and you see the beauty of his world differently, and your heart is filled with joy for the renewed opportunity to be alive. In fact, this is what David says. He says, Lord, you healed me and you kept me alive. How many of you know that when God heals you, or whether he doesn't heal you, if you're alive today, it's because God's keeping you alive. And every day, whether you've ever experienced a threat to that or not, you should get up and look out at the world in which he's placed you and say, Lord God, thank you for keeping me alive. Through another day, through another night, I lift up my voice and my hands to you in praise for your goodness. Notice David has gone now from hurting to healing. And then notice the purpose for his healing, which is in the fourth verse, and we'll touch on that a little bit later, but he just says, he turns now and addresses the people, and he says, sing praise to the Lord, you saints of his, and give thanks at the remembrance of his holy name. When people have prayed for somebody who is sick and God raises them up, it's just as much their responsibility to praise God for the healing as it was for them to pray for the healing in the first place. And I know that for many of you, you've prayed for those who've been ill, but have you always been careful to give praise to God when he has healed them? Sometimes when the healing comes, the pressure's off and we forget. We're so careful to say, Lord, if you'll do this, I'll give you praise, but then we don't often do it. So David exhorts the people, sing praise, you his saints, and give thanks to God and remember his goodness because of his healing. Now you see, the first contrast is one of going from hurting or ill health to healing, and it's kind of a long way between the two. He goes, secondly, to another contrast, from hurting to healing, and now from weeping to joy. Notice what verse 5 says. It says, weeping may endure for a night, but joy comes in the morning. From weeping to joy. Now, most of the time, weeping and joy don't go together. I've noticed one exception. and that is that sometimes women cry when they're happy. I don't understand that completely, but I've seen them say, I'm just so happy, you know, and I'm trying to figure that out. I can't understand it, you know. But most of the time, weeping goes with sadness and joy goes with gladness. And David now is talking about this big chasm that exists between the ups and the downs of weeping and joy. And you know, you can experience those things in just a moment of time. You can be filled with joy one moment and in tears the next because the events change and things happen. I want you to notice two things about this little expression, this little contrast between weeping and joy. First of all, this is an everyday truth. This doesn't even necessarily have to come from the Bible to be true, but it is true. It's good common sense that when a person's going through a difficult thing, you can usually say to that person with meaning and not be false in doing it, you know what? It's not going to be like this forever. Just hang on. It's going to get better. Just hang on. You'll get through this. One of the great verses of the Bible, which has been a bit misinterpreted with this little phrase, is, but I like this misinterpretation. Some guy was asked what his favorite verse in the Bible was, and he said his favorite verse in the Bible was this, and it came to pass. It didn't come to stay, it came to pass. And you know, that's kind of the way it is. A lot of people think, you know, when you go through trouble, it's forever. But the Bible says, weeping comes in the nighttime, but joy comes in the morning. And it is true. This is an everyday truth. And I see this all the time as a pastor. Sometimes when we're paying tribute to someone that we've loved who has gone on to be with the Lord, and you look at the sadness in the faces of the family members and you think, it'll never, ever be all right with them. But then a year later or so, you see that somehow God has healed over the open wound and he's brought back some gladness and joy. I was talking with a pastor friend of mine just recently. They've just gone through some tragic things with one of their children. And his wife said, I looked at my husband the other day and I said, I wonder if we'll ever smile again. Some of you have been through hurt so awful that you've actually wondered if you'd ever be able to smile again because it hurt so much at that moment of time. But you know what? Generally speaking, God restores it and you move through that time of weeping and God brings back the joy. He just has a way of healing. But you know, this is not just an everyday truth. This is an eternal truth. And I want to explain this to you because this is a precious thought. How many of you remember in reading the Old Testament account of creation that the Bible says something, if you think about it, that's rather strange? After describing the creative work every day, the Bible says this, and the evening and the morning were the first day. Now, what's wrong with that, class? Isn't that upside down? Isn't that backwards? Isn't it morning and evening is the first day? But in God's calendar, it's not like that. In God's calendar, he says it's the evening and the morning, and that's the first day. And you know what? There's a wonderful little practical thought there if you'll just grab hold of it. How many of you know that if you start the day the night before in the thought process, in the planning process, in the thinking process, the next day will always go better? If you sit down at night and read just a little bit from the Word of God before you go to bed and kind of look over the things you're going to do the next day and say, Lord, these are the thoughts that I have as I look at tomorrow and just bless them. You know what will happen? You'll go to bed that night and God will organize those things in your mind while you're sleeping and you'll get up the next day and the evening and the morning will be the day. I think it's important to start early with God, but maybe we should start even earlier. Maybe we should start the night before. But here's the precious truth about eternity. Right now, you and I are living in the evening time of life. But the Bible says there's going to be a morning that dawns someday. And all of the sorrow and the sadness and the difficulty that we have known in our nighttime of life is going to be all gone in the dawning of that new day when the Lord comes back. And guess what? When he returns, there's not going to be any more ups and downs. There's not going to be any more weeping and sorrow and difficulty and challenges. He's going to heal every hurt and take away every sickness and restore every blemish. And there is going to be joy in the morning. Weeping may be ours for now, and it is probably ours. Listen, that's a great thing. Amen. It's a wonderful thing that God has given to us. So here is this contrast from weeping to joy. Now notice the third one. This everyday eternal truth is followed in the text by number three, and that is from prosperity to poverty. Notice what David says in verse 6. Once again, he takes us on this roller coaster experience. He says, "Now in my prosperity, I said, I shall never be moved. Lord, by your favor, you have made my mountain stand strong. You hid your face, and I was in trouble." Now, if I can take this out of the New King James language and just put it down in the practical terms, what David is saying is this: I look back on my life, and there was a time in my life when I was very prosperous. And the foolishness of his prosperity is illustrated in what he said at such a time. Watch carefully and look at your Bibles. He said, "In my prosperity, I said," now watch this, "I shall never be moved." In other words, I have now become invulnerable. Nothing can touch me. I am so prosperous that I am now in control of my life. You say, what a foolish thing. But you know what? That is where a lot of people get when they get very wealthy. They get to the place where they think, you know, I've got my life in control. I've got all the money I'll ever need. And nothing can touch me. But then how many of you know the cycle that goes people giving up their health to get their wealth, and when they get their wealth, they have to get their wealth to get their health back? You know, it kind of goes like that, doesn't it? But you know, it's kind of foolish, isn't it, to think that prosperity would make you totally and perfectly secure. And yet that's what David said. And it reminds me of 1 Corinthians 10:12, where we read, "Let him that thinketh he stand take heed lest he fall." You know, what a foolish thing to think that because you have resources that you are perfectly safe. You can get one phone call from the doctor that'll blow that right out the window. You know what? I'm not against having what you need and being successful in what you do, but the whole point of it is, if you think that makes you safe from any of the ills of life, you're just not thinking straight. I'm reminded of a man in the Old Testament who got this mixed up pretty good. His name was Nebuchadnezzar, and he was the king of Babylon, the great empire of the Babylonians. And one day, according to the book of Daniel, he was walking through his palace, Daniel chapter 4, verse 29, and he was walking through the palace in Babylon, and this is what he said. Now watch this. "And the king spoke, saying, Is not this great Babylon that I have built for a royal dwelling by my mighty power and for the honor of my majesty? And while the word was still in the king's mouth, a voice fell from heaven, saying, King Nebuchadnezzar, to you it is spoken, the kingdom has departed from you." I read that. I mean, he was walking along and just admiring everything. He says, "Man, look what I built. Look what I did. I did this. You know what? I did it for me. I didn't do it for anybody else. I did it for my majesty." And while the word was in his mouth, heaven spoke and said, "You just lost the kingdom, son. It's over." And you remember the rest of the story? God wasn't finished with Nebuchadnezzar, because he was going to use him as an illustration for all of us. And if you don't believe this story, you go back and read it in the book of Daniel, because this is really in the Bible. Nebuchadnezzar became the world's first wolf man. Did you know that? He was translated into a wolf man so that he spent the next 7 years eating grass out in the field like a beast. Guess what happened? At the end of 7 years, he was restored, just as the prophecy had been told. And I want to read to you what he said in Daniel 4:37. "Now I, Nebuchadnezzar, praise and extol and honor the King of heaven. All of those works are truth, and his ways justice," and watch this, "and those who walk in pride, he is able to put down." Right on, King Nebuchadnezzar. He wasn't too bright, but he learned that. 7 years of eating grass has got to teach you something, right? And he realized that what he had learned was that when you get puffed up with who you are in prosperity, God can bring you down in a moment. And David's talking about that very thing, going from prosperity to poverty in one day, the ups and downs of life. Did you know there's a wonderful prayer in the Bible? And I'm just going to throw this in for free. It's a wonderful prayer that maybe all of us ought to pray more. And I think about this prayer once in a while, and I need to remind you of it often. It's found in Proverbs chapter 30, verses 8 and 9. And this is what it says: "Remove falsehood and lies far from me." Now watch this. "Give me neither poverty nor riches. Feed me with the food allotted to me, lest I be full and deny you and say, Who is the Lord? Or lest I be poor and steal and profane the name of my God." Isn't that an interesting prayer? It's a prayer for balance. And in our world today, it would be simply this: Lord, give me everything that I need, everything you bless me with that won't get in the way of my relationship with you. But don't give me any more than that, because it's not worth having the things of this life if they end up keeping you from knowing God and having eternal life forever and ever. The contrast of prosperity and poverty. And let me give you the fourth one that's in the psalm. The contrast from mourning to dancing. Verse 11. Now watch this. David says, "You have turned for me my mourning into dancing. You have put off my sackcloth and clothed me with gladness." And verse 11 is one of the main reasons why scholars believe that this psalm goes with 2 Samuel. Because let me tell you the rest of the story of bringing back the ark. Do you remember that story? David's coming back into the city with the Ark of the Covenant, and he's got the band playing and people rejoicing, and he's wearing his clerical robe, his linen ephod, says the scripture. And then the Bible says this, that David danced with all of his might before the Lord. And you know what? That's a really troubling passage to a lot of people. And I spent a lot of time in that Old Testament text, and I looked up the word danced, and you know what it means? It means danced. But I want to tell you, this wasn't dancing socially. This wasn't dancing at line dance or whatever they do in the country and Western stuff. This was David dancing before the Lord in exhilaration because of what God had done. He just got so overwhelmed with God's blessing and the beauty and majesty of that moment that he couldn't contain himself. David went from mourning and wearing sackcloth to dancing in the robe of gladness. Isn't life full of ups and downs? Isn't life overwhelmingly a life of extremes? Some days it is almost more than you can handle in the context of 24 hours, the extreme emotions that we go through. And then there's one last one, and I'll cover it quickly. It's in the last verse, and that is from silence to singing. "To the end that my glory may sing praise to you and not be silent." This is a reminder of how many of us keep silence in spite of the fact that God has blessed us so much. And the great lesson here is the lesson of God's wonderful blessing upon us when things are going well, and yet God is still there when things aren't going so well. God is in the room when you get news of some great accomplishment, some award, but God is also in the hospital room when you get news of some difficult situation that you have to face. He's always with you in the ups and downs, and that's why the thing that we're told to do here at the end of the psalm is, whether it's up or down, we're to praise God. Notice, "Oh my God, I will give thanks to you forever." And if you go back in your Bibles to the fourth verse, here the thing is said again: "Sing praise to the Lord, you saints of his, and give thanks at the remembrance of his holy name." The one thought that you don't want to lose from Psalm 30 is this: whether you're going through weeping or joy, give thanks to God. Whether you're in an uptime or a downtime, give thanks to God. If you're experiencing prosperity or poverty, give thanks to God. If you're in times of dancing or mourning, give thanks to God. Don't ever forget that the one constant in all of it is that God is there. He understands. Don't be afraid when you're in the pit to lift up your hands and your voices to God and say, "God, I don't understand this, but I give you praise and I give you thanks." One of the things that happens to us when we go through a downtime is that we forget all of the other things that are good. You know, we lose a loved one in death, and it's the most difficult thing. And yet oftentimes when that happens, God has left us with others to comfort and encourage our hearts. And we need to give thanks. And when you start giving thanks to God, he puts it in perspective. You know, of all the things about life that I have the hardest time with, it's this cycle stuff, this up and down stuff. You know, I just get myself geared up for a good, you know, a good run, and then something happens that turns it in another direction. But I've got to learn, and I think God is teaching me, maybe he's teaching you, that all of these things are for his glory and his purpose, and he's got a reason why he allows the things into our lives that sometimes we don't understand. I feel a lot better about this after reading something that I want to share with you in closing. I'm not much of a scientist, though I like to read the accomplishments of scientists. But I learned something that is one of the most amazing stories that I've ever heard from the animal kingdom. One of the most unique animals that God ever created is the giraffe. It's a strange looking creature, isn't it? I don't know if you've ever read about the birthing of giraffe calves, but I want to tell you that story as we close. I read this in something written by a guy named Gary Richmond, and I'll read it and tell you some of it in his words, but I don't think you'll forget this because I know I never will. He had been invited to a zoo where they had a captive giraffe that was about to give birth so that he could watch the process. He said, "The moment we had anticipated was not a disappointment. A calf, a plucky male, hurled forth, falling 10 feet and landing on his back. The mother giraffe gives birth to its young standing up, and the distance from the birth canal to the ground is about 10 feet. Now, I don't know if you know how high that is, but that's how high you have to jump if you're going to dunk a basketball. So this calf fell out of its mother 10 feet above ground and landed on its back. And it lays there for a few moments, and then, according to the story, it scrambles over and gets up on its legs with its legs underneath it so that it can look out and see what's going on. Well, the mother giraffe lowers her head long enough to take a quick look. Then she positions herself, though, so she's standing directly over the calf. She waits for about a minute, and then she does this most unreasonable thing. Now listen to this. She swings her pendulous leg outward and kicks her baby so that it is sent sprawling head over heels on the ground. Gary turned to the zoologist and he said, "What's that all about?" Well, the zoologist said, "She wants it to get up. And if it doesn't get up, she's going to do it again." Sure enough, the process was repeated again and again. And the struggle to rise was momentous, and as the baby grew tired of trying, the mother would again stimulate its effort with a hearty kick. Amidst the cheers of the animal care staff, the calf stood up finally for the first time. Wobbly for sure, but there it stood on its little spindly legs. Then we were struck silent when the mother kicked it off its feet again. And Gary's friend was the only one not astonished by the female's brutal treatment of the newborn calf. "She wants it to remember how it got up," he said. "That's why she knocked it down again. In the wild, it would need to get up as soon as possible to follow the herd." Now listen carefully. The mother needs the herd too for safety, because out there are lions and hyenas and leopards and hunting dogs, all that would enjoy having a young giraffe for dinner. And they'd get it too if the mother didn't teach her baby so quickly to get up and get on with it. And I'm reminded that one of the reasons we have some of the challenges in our lives is that God is toughening us up and preparing us so that we don't get chewed up by those things out there that are really trying to destroy us. I don't know if you've ever felt it, but I've felt the foot of the Lord on an occasion, you know, kicking me back and saying, you know, get with it. Preparing you, toughening you up. The ups and downs of life are not always just happenstance. Sometimes God brings those things into our life for a purpose, that He might strengthen us and make us the kind of people that He can trust and use in the days that are before us. I'm glad my father's more gentle than the giraffe. But nonetheless, he's the one often who is behind the ups and downs of our life. And the thing that's so precious about that is he's always there. So give him praise, saints. Don't be afraid to lift your heart and say, "Lord, I don't know what this is all about, but I give you praise and I thank you. You're up to something, God, and I don't need to know what it is right now, but I give you praise." And one day you'll be up on your feet walking, protected, when the moment comes that you need it.
2: You know, the book of Psalms has a lot about trouble in it. Someone once said, every psalm seems to start with a sigh and end with a song. And I think there's some truth to that. The Psalms teach us the valuable importance of praise and worship in our own personal lives. I've been so impressed by that again this time as we've gone through Psalms together. Well, tomorrow we talk about Psalm 46, Triumph Over Trouble. Don't forget, today you still have an opportunity to order the book, Five Psalms for a Flourishing Life. 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

0: When someone we love is suffering and we feel powerless to help, we'll often fill the silence with this promise, "I'll pray for you." 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Today on Insight for Living, Chuck Swindoll explains why interceding for others is powerful and productive. 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It's how we tap into our God-given potential to make a difference. Today's message comes from Chuck's study in 2 Thessalonians called Steadfast Christianity.
1: Robert Mulholland gives us this definition of prayer. Prayer is the act by which the people of God become incorporated into the presence and action of God in the world. Prayer becomes a sacrificial offering of ourselves to God, to become agents of God's presence and action in the daily events and situations of our lives. While the Apostle Paul was earnestly preaching in Corinth, according to Acts 18, verses 1 to 5, his dear Christian friends in Thessalonica were going through the ringer of persecution. How he wished he could do something, anything, to help these believers he loved so much. It's tough to be somewhere else when those we care about are suffering, isn't it? Even when we're there, we often feel powerless to help them. And somewhat apologetically, we add, "I'll pray for you," feeling that somehow it's not enough, like it's our last resort. Nothing could be further from the truth. A.J. Gordon reminds us, "You can never do more than pray until you have prayed." Prayer is indeed our first priority and our most powerful means of helping others. Why? Because in praying, we actively participate in what God is doing to bring about His will in that situation. We're co-laborers with God. In Mulholland's words, we become change agents of God's presence and action in the daily events and situations of our lives. Paul recognized what a gift prayer is, and he modeled for us not only how to intercede for others, but also how to give them new strength in the Lord so that His will is done. To fully appreciate this privilege God has given us, let's get a handle on all that prayer is and what it does. We'll start by reading our text for today's message, 2 Thessalonians 1, 11 and 12. That's right, just two verses. 2 Thessalonians chapter 1, verses 11 and 12. "To this end, also we pray for you always, that our God will count you worthy of your calling and fulfill every desire for goodness and the work of faith with power, so that the name of our Lord Jesus will be glorified in you and you in Him, according to the grace of our God and the Lord Jesus Christ."
0: 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Chuck titled today's message, "Praying for Others, a Must."
1: A major task of every preacher is to move people out of the realm of passivity into the realm of action. Sometimes it seems like it takes years to move some people, and other times it's amazing how it can happen almost overnight. Sometimes people turn from spectator to participant, well, actually in a matter of seconds. Reminds me of the story of a game warden named Jake and a fisherman named Sam. Jake was always amazed that Sam showed up at the end of the day with a couple or three stringers full of fish. This would be true even when all the other fishermen came back with only two or three fish. Now, this particular lake was loaded with fish, but they seemed to elude the average fisherman, so there was no limit on number, only on size. And all of Sam's fish were big enough to bring home. The curiosity of the game warden finally got the best of him, and he said to Sam on one occasion, "I'd like to know your secret." Sam, a man of not too many words, said, "Show up tomorrow morning." So the next morning, long before dawn,
2: The game warden was there, and Sam showed up with him, started the motor. 30, 40 minutes later, they were out in some secluded part of the lake. It was important to Sam that no one else be around. When they stopped the motor, everything was as still as it could be, and Jake decided to sit back, fold his arms, and watch Sam do his thing. Sam reached down in his tackle box, pulled out a slender stick of dynamite, lit it, tossed it in the air, and about the time it hit the level of the lake, there was this enormous explosion. In a matter of seconds, fish of all sizes began to float up to the top of the lake, and without a word, Sam just began to row his way over and, with his net, pick up the largest fish and string them. Well, you can imagine what Jake screamed. "Wait," he said. "You break every rule in the book. I'm going to throw the book at you. You'll be paying fine. I'm going to stick you in jail. How can you..." And about that time, Sam reached in his box and pulled out another stick of dynamite. He lit it and tossed it in Jake's lap and said, "You going to sit there watching all day, or you going to fish?" It's a great story. You know, it's amazing how you can move from spectator to participant in just a brief amount of time. If there were some way for me to drop my stick of dynamite in your lap today and get you as involved as I believe all of us could be and should be in the area of prayer, I would light the fuse in a second. Because you see, the tragedy of any talk on prayer is that it will remain theoretical. Oh, it isn't that we don't believe in it. There won't be a person leaving. There won't be a person who stops listening who doesn't believe in these things. Why, prayer is as much a part of the Christian life as breathing is to physical life. But somehow getting the print off the page and into the mixture of experience is just almost impossible. I don't believe I've ever met a Christian who was proud of his prayer life. Even though I was proud to know them and really admired their prayer life on a few rare occasions. But most of us have to confess that what we believe the Bible says about prayer and what we do about it, well, there's kind of a world of difference. I think it's not so much a matter of do I believe in prayer, but do I pray? Do I really, really pray? My desire is not to increase your guilt. I've never known of any lasting benefit of increasing people's guilt. My desire is to help you know that there awaits you a dynamic power that only you can tap in your sphere of influence. And all it takes is tapping it. That's all it takes. Some of you are growing old long before your years. Some of you have become wrinkled in the last several years over worry, mainly worry. You are busily engaged in complicating God's working because you won't take your hands off and leave it with Him in prayer. Oh, you say you let God work. You say you wait for God, but you don't. You don't. My desire after this talk is that a few more people will be engaged in it and not simply folding their arms and watching people do it. Let me start with a definition. If I were given two words, I would say prayer is an invaluable discipline. It is a discipline, yes, but it is invaluable. You gain more 5 minutes in praying than you will 5 days of working. You tap more power in 1 minute of praying than you will in 1 year of worrying. It is an invaluable discipline. It can take you across the street. It can take you across the states. It can get you across the seas in only a matter of thought. And you can be in someone else's shoes at that moment and representing them to God. And I don't know of another thing with that kind of power. And the beauty of it is that God sits up and takes notice when we pray. He usually overlooks a lot of our working. A more accurate definition would be prayer is making a deliberate contact with God in word or thought. It's a deliberate contact. It isn't sort of a yawning, I hope God is involved in this, or take over, Lord, or some such casual thing. It's a deliberate connection. A deliberateness about, Lord, this is the need, or Lord, you are the object of this moment, or Lord, this is where I am, and Lord, it's yours. Take charge. Be glorified. I deliberately address you in this situation. I made a list of the ways we do that. We express our praise in prayer. We confess our wrong. We request help. It's called petition. We declare our needs. We state our thanks. And we enter into someone else's world in what is called intercession, which is a major concern to me today. Hebrews 4:16 says that in prayer we draw near with confidence. James 1:5 says in prayer we gain wisdom. Matthew 7:7-8 say in prayer we ask, seek, knock, and find. In Philippians 4 we release our anxiety. In Ephesians 6:18, after all of the armor is on, we are useless without prayer. We just are a lot heavier, a lot more cumbersome, if we don't pray, having girded ourselves in the armor. Of interest to me in this preparation was a statement out of 1 Thessalonians 5, verse 17. Soon as you get to this three-word verse, you will remember where it's found. You'll remember that you have even quoted it at times. 1 Thessalonians 5, 17. Pray without ceasing. Now, that's a strange statement. Our Lord is a realistic God. He doesn't expect us to walk about the day with our eyes closed and spending 24 hours a day in constant verbal prayer. I like the way one man wrote it. It doesn't mean you should go into a monastery or walk about with your hands folded and your eyes closed all day. It means rather to live with Christ in such a way that you can talk with Him or listen to Him at any moment. Oh, how wonderful it is to be driving along the road and see the scenery and to say, Lord, thank you for making something so beautiful as this. In the next sentence, you can be talking about a truck that just passed, perhaps. My wife and I do this all the time, he continues. We see sheep in the field, and we say, Lord, bless Miles and Jackie, a couple of our friends we know who raise sheep. And then if we know a good joke, we may tell it, and we may thank God for a good sense of humor and the gift of laughter. Sure, in the morning or evening, you have your fixed period of time when you spend it talking with the Lord and remembering certain causes, but you can talk with the Lord all day about a host of things that come up, for He's right there with you. This is what it means to pray without ceasing. It means to live with Him every moment so that there's nothing between the soul and the Savior. Someone asked a dear cleaning lady what her method of prayer was. I love her answer. I don't know nothing about method, but I know lots about prayer. When I pray, I just do this. I'm washing my clothes and I pray, Lord, wash my heart clean. When I iron them later on, I pray, Lord, iron out all those troubles I can't do nothing about. When I sweep the floor, I say, Lord, sweep clean all the corners of my life. That's praying without ceasing. Many of you are students and you go through a day that's busy with assignments and responsibilities and deadlines and homework and reports and on and on. Your day can be literally filled with prayer without ever once having to close your eyes. I'll never forget the first time it dawned on me that you could pray without closing your eyes. I was with a group of four other guys and we were traveling across the country and the fellow driving, it came his turn and I was most concerned. I have to confess, I peeked, and I'm glad to say he never closed his eyes when he prayed. But as the most effective time on that entire trip, we just regularly communicated with our God. I learned a valuable lesson. It doesn't take a church, it doesn't take a cathedral, it doesn't take organ music, it doesn't even take a quiet place. It can happen at any place, at any time, for any reason. It's just making a deliberate contact with the living God and connecting Him with my world at that time for whatever may be the need. Sometime I simply burst forth in song and I say, "That's for you, Lord. That's for you." Other times I can't even get words out and I weep. And that's for Him. He reads those thoughts. I'm grateful that it says, "without ceasing." Doesn't give us any out, does it? The word means incessantly, relentlessly, this without ceasing. Someone has paraphrased it, pray with the fervency of a hacking cough. You've had the little tickle in your throat and it seems like you can't get your words breaking it with a cough. That's the thought here. Just as a regular diet of your life, just regularly connecting with Him. Oh, what needs we often forfeit. Oh, what needless pain we bear. All because we do not carry everything to God in prayer. I made a list of four of the reasons it's important, and I draw these four from about seven or eight different New Testament passages. Prayer refocuses my perspective. Without prayer, I only see in two dimensions. With prayer, I see a third dimension. Without prayer, I only see the visible. In prayer, I see the invisible. God shows it to me in prayer. So prayer refocuses my perspective. It blows the dust off the lens of my life, and I'm able to see depth. Second, prayer quiets my fears and calms my nerves. I don't believe I have ever come from prayer nervous. I think I've always gone to prayer in the cases of needs and petition and intercession, nervous and anxious. But I've never left prayer nervous. It calms my nerves. It quiets my fears. Third, prayer transfers burdens. It takes the big load that I've been carrying and it shifts it to the shoulders that can handle that kind of weight. Petition, intercession, nervous and anxious. But I've never left prayer nervous. It calms my nerves. It quiets my fears. Third, prayer transfers burdens. It takes the big load that I've been carrying and it shifts it to the shoulders that can handle that kind of weight. Prayer shifts or transfers.

away from my mind and heart and theirs and lifts them to the one who knows what's best. Before we wind up in 2 Thessalonians 1, I have to have you look at Colossians 4 and verse 12. Here is an intercessor, a man you will hear very little about in your entire Christian life, but a man I wish we knew more about. Epaphras is his name. Colossians 4 and verse 12. Epaphras, who is one of your number, so he was of Colossae, visiting with Paul at this time. He says he's a bondslave of Jesus Christ, sends you his greetings. And look at what it says next about Epaphras. Always laboring earnestly for you in his prayers. Put in the margin of your Bible, intercession. Intercession occurs when I labor earnestly for someone in prayer. At the root of this Greek word is the English transliterated term agony. He agonizomai in prayer for you. He goes into great labor as he takes the burdens that you're living with and he shifts them through his lips, his mind, his tongue, his throat, as he shifts them to God in prayer. I don't normally announce my prayer list, but I thought it would be of interest to let you know how I fish, how I pray, what things I concern myself with, and I've just taken a random sampling of this past week. In fact, only 5 days of this past week. Our older daughter, who is halfway along in her pregnancy, had to have surgery. I had to represent her to God in prayer. I couldn't handle that kind of pressure. I want a healthy and joyful daughter who has no pain, but that's not God's plan. I want a grandbaby who will not be affected by the surgery, and I can't reach in and do that amazing magic. I can't protect the child through the surgery. So I prayed for Carissa. A close friend of ours and a board member of our church experienced a sad thing this week as his wife had a stroke, and I prayed for him. I couldn't change the effect of all of that, but I found myself engaged in a powerful moment when I called his name and her name to God in prayer. I have a pastor friend whose ministry has been expanded, and he's facing some very critical things on the horizon, and he doesn't know how to handle them, and he called me, and I prayed over the phone with him. That, by the way, is another wonderful discipline that most Christians don't engage in. I have a good friend who does that with me on a regular basis. Before I can hang up, he'll say, wait, Chuck, let me just pray right now. And here I am on the phone, connected in that marvelous triangle as he represents me and that particular thing I've mentioned in prayer. Well, I did that with this pastor friend. Another man has waited all of his adult life to talk to his father about his salvation. And he said, this is the week, Chuck, I'm going to do it, 11 o'clock. And he gave me the day, gave me the time. He says, you pray. So I prayed for him as he spoke with his father about eternal life. Longtime mentor of mine who lived on the East Coast was killed in a car accident. And I, after grieving, prayed for his widow and wrote her, telling her of my intercession for her and for her extended family. Another friend was chosen to lead the Navigators as the leadership changes, and I pray that God would prepare him from this time until that moment when he takes over the leadership of that organization that has over 2,000 people on the payroll, people in the personnel, and people who represent the Navs all around the world. Prayed for him. That's just a few things from my life, but you just have watched me fish. It's just a theoretical thing. If what I do gets results and you just watch it, I want that stick of dynamite to land in your lap. I want you to see this is a way to do it. This will work. And
what you say and how you go about it and

0: The manner in which you address the Father is up to you, but fish, pray. Stop studying about prayer. Stop giving people prayer requests. Pray. I don't mean just never do that, but don't do it as a substitute. Pray. Connect. Make it a daily part of your life. Before your feet ever hit the floor, you're in prayer. You get up and you look at that face, you will be in prayer that morning for your life. And you get into the day, you'll be in prayer as your day gets going, and you'll find it's the most normal way in the world to do things that are boring, like driving and that constant part of your job that everybody has born connected with it. Spice it up with prayer. Marvelous what could happen. And by the way, when you make your list, leave room for an answer in your list. You'll be happy to know my daughter is home and doing fine. The baby is great. I think they pumped oxygen in there, and he probably thought air conditioning had been turned on. He just was terrific. I want you to know that the guy who said, "Pray for me when I talk to my dad," led him to Christ. And he did cartwheels almost in my study. He did it. I'm really under control compared to what this guy. He bounced through my door. It was unbelievable. And I was connected with that whole thing. I prayed for him at 11 o'clock. I'm confident that God is going to work in each one of these cases. And that's part of the answer that's going to happen.
1: Those two answered prayers, a daughter home and healthy, a father brought to faith, weren't coincidences. They were the fruit of someone who stopped studying about prayer and simply prayed. That's the invitation Chuck Swindoll extends to you today. Not a new method, not a longer quiet time, just a deliberate, daily, persistent connection with the living God. We're just getting started in Chuck Swindoll's study of 2 Thessalonians. It's a series he's calling Steadfast Christianity. Paul poured his life into a small band of believers in Thessalonica, mentoring them, challenging them, and refusing to let them settle for anything less than God's best. That's what great leaders do. I'm Bill Meyer. Chuck Swindoll explains the power and privilege of praying for others. Tomorrow on Insight for Living.
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0: In the book of John, Jesus says, "If you hold to my teaching, you are really my disciples. 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
1: So many great topics we covered this morning. 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

That was the Grapevine song bringing us the track Peace Like a River. Well, let's keep praising our Lord. The next track coming from the Worship Collection 3 album, Thank You, Jesus. I want to remind you before we listen to our next song that you can always let us know how we can pray for you. If you have a prayer need, then hit us up with an email, that address info@twrafrica.org.

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1: It's just the contemplating the very famous Jesus is my shepherd, I shall not want, Psalms 23. And remember today, as you listen to these songs, that Jesus Christ is your shepherd and you can rest in him. And also, we can have a close walk with Jesus, Linda Randall, next on Daybreak.

0: Have you ever noticed how when the person next to you yawns, you too break out in an involuntary yawn? Why is that? Hi, I'm Bernie Diamond and welcome again to Fresh. It's called social mirroring. Our brains instinctively mimic the behaviours of others, especially those we're emotionally connected to. When you see someone yawn, mirror neurons in your brain fire as if you were yawning too. So when your friend yawns, your brain says, "Me too." Not out of tiredness, but out of connection. And the same is true of our emotions. A nasty word or a foul look from someone ruins the rest of your day. Conversely, when even a complete stranger shows you an unexpected kindness, flashes you a smile, it can light up an otherwise dull day. I happen to believe in Jesus. Not sure if you do, but I do. And one of the things he promises us is his joy. Knowing how much he loves us, what he's done for us, what eternity holds for us, man, why wouldn't you be full of joy? Even, let me say, when the going's a tad on the tough side. Psalm 126, verse 2. "Then our mouth was filled with laughter, and our tongue with shouts of joy. Then they said among the nations, 'The Lord has done great things for them.'" The point God's making there is the joy of what he's done for us rubs off on others. People notice when they see otherwise inexplicable joy in our countenance amidst the trials of life. Now, call me crazy, but I think that what this world needs is more joy-filled Christians, because when they see the deep, abiding joy in you, they'll say to themselves, "Wow, the Lord's done great things for that one." That's God's word. Fresh for you today. Man, there's some power in the Word of God. Power to change lives. Power to change your life.
1: Every time I think of joy, I think of the joy that comes from knowing the Lord. And today, if you haven't yet taken the step to follow Jesus, then we would like to talk to you. That is on Johannesburg 974-2885. Michael W. Smith, celebrating friendship, next here on Daybreak.

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1: Hope you enjoyed today's edition of Daybreak. We'll do it again tomorrow at the same time. How to work in hot conditions? We'll get the answer with Jennifer and Claudette leading us in Woman of Hope.
2: You've been out working in the field all day, and you have never felt so hot in your life. Have you been taking extra good care of your body in that hot weather in which you're working? There are some special things you should know about working in the heat, and we'll talk about it on Women of Hope.

0: Hello. Glad you've joined us for Women of Hope. I'm Jennifer, and here is Claudette, our friendly host from Jamaica.
1: You have that right. Jamaica is such a beautiful country, and I'd like to think that we Jamaicans are friendly too. Lots of people come to my country to enjoy time away from their work in what we believe is a beautiful tropical island paradise.
0: And it's hot there too, isn't it?
1: Warm, yes, but maybe to you, it's hot.
0: I was raised in a place where we got ice and snow for part of the year, so I do get hot pretty easily. Our summers were quite hot, though, so I know what it's like. When I was a little girl, my father brought us kids into the forest to collect wood to heat our house during those chilly winter months. It was quite tiring, especially during the heat in the summer.
1: Jamaica is always warm, and many people do work outside. People have to keep working, no matter how hot it gets.
0: Many of us find ourselves in these types of jobs. So today, we'd like to take some time to talk about how to care for our bodies when we must work in the hot sun.
1: There are some very important things that you must know that could even save your life or the life of a coworker.
0: So let's listen carefully as we talk about working in hot weather on Women of Hope.
2: Hi, how are you today? My name is Maggie, and I'm just fine. However, I'm a bit concerned for my friend, Gabrielle. She's one of my best friends, and now she's in the hospital. I can hardly believe it. One day, she woke up healthy, and the next thing we knew, she's in a serious condition. Let me tell you what happened to her. Gabrielle is a baker. It is great to have a friend who bakes a lot of bread, pastries, and other yummy things. At the end of the day, Gabrielle often gives me some of the things that she didn't sell in her bakery. Holidays are especially sweet, as she prepares special cakes and pies that she knows the families in town will buy to eat as part of their celebration. In my opinion, my friend's creations are the best. But Gabrielle wasn't always such a good baker. She learned her trade from her father and has spent many long years learning the business. Every morning she wakes at 3 to start baking because she knows people will want to come early to buy her bread. That's dedication. Now her bakery is very popular. Her hard work is paying off. A few days ago, Gabrielle woke up, dressed for work, and turned on her ovens. She kneaded the dough and put it in the pans for it to bake. It was a day like any other day, except for the fact that the weather was warmer than usual, and the fan in her kitchen was not working. The ovens made the air unbearably hot. Gabrielle wiped the sweat off her face with her sleeve. Still, she continued to work. She did not want to disappoint her customers. When her baking was done, her assistant arrived at her shop. Gabrielle walked to the back of the building, where she has an herb garden. She took one look at her plants and groaned. Insects had settled on their juicy leaves and were happily munching away. She was furious. She needed those fresh herbs for her baking. She began picking off the bugs and killing them, trying to save as many of the plants as she could. But there, in the hot sun, she felt a little dizzy. She continued to work on her plants, knowing that if she didn't take care of those pesky insects, they would continue to eat away at her herbs and her income. Soon, the heat became too much for her, and she fainted. The assistant looked through the open door and saw Gabrielle fall to the ground. She rushed to help her. Even some of the customers rushed to help, too. They called the town doctor. He said that Gabrielle was suffering from heat exhaustion. Just what is heat exhaustion? It is when a person develops severe physical and mental fatigue from exposure to heat. This can happen in different ways. It can happen after long, extensive exposure to sun, such as working in a field. It can be caused by being exposed to intense, radiant heat, like working over a hot stove. Radiant heat can also come from a surface that the sun has heated, such as hot pavement. Workers who repair roadways need to be especially careful of heat exhaustion on very warm days. In warm environments, we all perspire or sweat. Our bodies have glands that cover our skin with perspiration in order to cool down the skin temperature. It's a great form of protection, don't you think? But we can push our bodies beyond its ability to protect us. And that's what Gabrielle did. Heat exhaustion may start out to be mild, but can get more severe if the person who is suffering is not aware of what is happening to her. At first, when a person is hot, she will sweat. Then the sweating will increase as the person becomes hotter. If the person doesn't do something to cool herself down, she may experience nausea and feel weak and tired. A drop of blood pressure may occur, along with fainting, a loss of consciousness, or a seizure. These final symptoms are severe and are an indication that the brain may be affected. It is very dangerous to let the brain become too hot. Whether it is caused by the heat exhaustion or a fever, the brain is a very sensitive organ and can be easily damaged by heat. If a person is suffering from heat exhaustion, there are some things that you could do to help. Firstly, get the person out of the sun and into the shade. Then, cool the person down as quickly as you can. If they are not unconscious, try to get them to drink some water. Place cool compresses, made with ice if you have it, on the head and neck, and even under the armpits. Fan the person to generate some cooler air. If the person can take medicine by mouth, you can give them both acetaminophen and ibuprofen at the same time to try to bring down the temperature. Both of these medicines are effective in controlling a fever. They cool the body down in different ways, so it is safe to use them both at the same time, but be sure to give the correct dose. Check the packet. It is important to tell you that some people are more likely to suffer from heat exhaustion than others. Children are especially likely to suffer from it, as well as those who are elderly and those who are sick. If you have to work in the heat, as our friend Gabrielle does from time to time, there are some steps you can take to prevent heat exhaustion. Something as simple as drinking lots of water helps. Wearing a hat to protect your head when you're in the sun is wise, too. Take breaks from your work as you are able and sit in the shade to cool down. Take whatever steps you can to protect yourself from the heat. Finally, don't delay it when you begin to feel poorly. Gabrielle should have stopped her work long before she fainted. She was so desperate to save her plants that she forgot about how important her own health was. I can tell you that she has learned her lesson and won't ever take such a chance again. Now she has even lost more days of work because she got sick. She's glad for a friend like me who's been baking for her until she recovers. Well, I do need to go now. I picked these pretty flowers just for Gabrielle, and I'm on my way to the hospital to see her. She is doing much better, and they should let her come home soon, and she is so happy about that. The customers are beginning to complain that I don't bake as well as she does. Come to think of it, I'll be glad to hang up my apron and let her back in her own kitchen. I'd rather eat her bread than bake it any day.
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1: Building houses.
0: Electrical repair.
1: These are all jobs that require that workers be outside, no matter how hot the weather may be.
0: My heart really goes out to those involved in farming. They work so hard outside to grow the food that we need to eat.
1: And that hot, burning sun is a necessary part of growing healthy plants, isn't it?
0: Today, we'll pick a ripe, juicy soul lesson off our vine to share with you. Hearing a good lesson is like food for the soul, isn't it? Let's listen.
2: Have you ever felt that God can't hear you? That your life is so hard, you cannot go on one more day? That you are so weary, you just want to give up? That so many bad things happen to you that you wonder if God even cares about you? Have your friends even deserted you or offered some easy advice about how to fix the problems in your life on one more day? That you are so weary, you just want to give up? That so many bad things happen to you that you wonder if God even cares about you? Have your friends even deserted you or offered some easy advice about how to fix the problems in your life? I want to tell you a true story about a woman who had these questions and how she found that God was faithful and she could trust Him for her future. There once was a woman who had to make a choice to believe God's promises even when her exhaustion was unexplainable and lasted many years. She was so tired that she had to crawl out to the garden to do her chores. She had a hard time even bathing and getting food ready for her family. Once she got the food from the market, she was too tired to prepare it. She went to many doctors who said they did not know what was wrong. She spent much of her family's money trying to find a cure for her mystery fatigue. She prayed to God, and yet she found no relief from her pain. Many of her friends deserted her because she could not join in with them. They would offer advice that really didn't help. Sometimes her family was cruel and would not help her. Sometimes she was too sick to eat. Sometimes people thought she was lazy or that she was imagining it. People would speak behind her back and say hurting things. "You must have done something to cause this. It is because of some sin in you." The tiredness and fatigue went on so long that even her family didn't believe her anymore. She felt alone and sad, and sometimes she even felt angry. Her beauty became dull, days melted into years, and still there was no relief from her fatigue. Many days she would cry out to God in discouragement. She began to question God. "Is this your plan for me? How can this be?" She even felt separated from God and asked Him questions. "Do you see me? Do you care?" Then she remembered a story in the Bible about a man called Job. He was stricken in his body with a painful illness. His friends accused him of wrongdoing and left him to his misery. Even his wife made his life harder with harsh words. He lost his cattle, his friends, his servants, and even his children. But Job believed God. He knew God loved him even though he was weary and exhausted and grieving from all his suffering. And Job said to his friends, "Even if God kills me, yet I will hope in Him." After thinking about Job's story, the woman said to God, "I love you, God. I trust you, God. Give me a clean heart, one that stays true to you." Just like Job, her first step in drawing close to God in her exhaustion was to believe that whatever happened to her, God was in control of her life and that he could be trusted. In the Bible, God says, "I will never leave you nor forsake you." She chose to believe God and his promises to be with her even to the end of the world. So she began writing down and remembering Bible verses that spoke to her of hope, of rest, and of peace. Verses to read and think about when she was sad or felt lonely or afraid. She turned around and began to trust God, who is strong and powerful. She read in his word that her

0: Help comes from the Lord, who made the heavens and the earth. He will not let you stumble and fall. The one who watches over you will not sleep. The Lord will keep you from all harm. He is God. He doesn't get tired or even need to sleep, and He is in control. That was a great comfort for her tired heart. She kept reading. The Lord is the everlasting God, the creator of all the earth. He never grows faint or weary. No one can measure the depths of His understanding. He gives power to those who are tired and worn out. He offers strength to the weak. Even youths will become exhausted, and young men will give up. But those who wait on the Lord will find new strength. They will fly high on wings like eagles. They will run and not grow weary. They will walk and not faint. Then she said to God, "Will you renew my strength, O God, when all my life seems to cry out in weariness? You promised you would. I will take your promises, God, and believe them. Help me to stand in your truth. Help me to fill my mind with your promises every day. And help me to walk through my days knowing that you care about me and love me." The woman kept reading and found these encouraging words. "Don't worry about anything. Instead, pray about everything. Tell God what you need and thank Him for all He has done. If you do this, you will experience God's peace, which is far more wonderful than the human mind can understand. His peace will guard your heart and mind as you live in Christ Jesus." She prayed, "I thank you for every blessing that you have given me. I want to talk to you every day, God, and I take your peace that you promise in Jesus. Help me not to fear." So she began to thank Him every day for every blessing she could think of. Her home, her family that she could see and hear, for clean water, for her food, and the very air she was breathing, because she knew that all of those things were gifts from God. Do you know God in this way as a close, intimate friend? One you can talk with and meet with every day, who keeps His promises? Are you tired of living life in your own strength? God has made a way for you to stay close to Him when life is overwhelming and you are tired and exhausted. Do you know how I know this? Because the woman in this story was me. God kept His promises, and as I talked with Him, He replaced my fears with trust in Him. He heard my prayers. He saw my pain. He rejoiced in my praises, and He provided for my needs. He made me strong when I was weak and tired. He replaced my questions of unbelief with the truth that He loves me and wants me to come to Him and talk to Him. He showed me in His Word that He cares about every detail of my life and that He is my strength. Will you come to Him and talk to Him and ask Him to help you when you are tired and weary? Let's pray to Him right now. Dear God, thank you for loving me and seeing me and hearing me. Thank you for Jesus, who brings us peace. I trust you to help me in my weakness to be the woman of integrity that you want me to be. Thank you for your promises that teach me to live in your truth. Thank you for your promise that you never leave me or abandon me. I place my trust in you. Amen.
1: This is Women of Hope. Jennifer, have you ever worked to the point of exhaustion?
2: I'm not sure. What do you mean?
1: Exhaustion is a bit different from being tired.
2: Well, I think of being tired as not getting enough sleep.
1: True, but it can also mean that you have worked to the point where you are very weary. Exhaustion, however, is different. It means that you have worked so hard that you are at a point where your body will no longer respond.
2: I don't think I've been that physically tired very often. I do remember that I worked so hard hauling wood as a child, as I talked about at the beginning of the broadcast, that I just couldn't pick up one more piece of wood.
1: Well, that's exactly what I mean. Sometimes we reach the point of exhaustion in our bodies, and sometimes we reach the point of not being able to go on any further in our hearts and in our minds. When a problem just won't go away, and we are completely out of answers, God invites us to come alongside of Him, and He will help us carry our heavy burden.
3: My soul finds rest in God alone. My salvation comes from Him. He alone is my rock and salvation, my fortress where I will never be shaken. Find rest, O my soul, in God alone. He alone is my rock and my salvation, my fortress where I will never be shaken. My salvation and my honor come from God alone. He is my refuge, a rock where no enemy can reach me. Trust in Him at all times. O people, pour out your hearts to Him, for God is our refuge.
4: Then Jesus said, "Come to me, all of you who are weary and carry heavy burdens, and I will give you rest. Take my yoke upon you. Let me teach you, because I am humble and gentle, and you will find rest for your soul. For my yoke fits perfectly, and the burden I give you is light."
1: Here we see that God is a person from whom we can receive true rest. He tells us so in both the Old and New Testaments of the Bible. His message is the same. He says, "Please come to me, weary child. You can tell me everything that is on your heart, and I will listen. I am the one you can trust all the time. I love you, and I will protect you when life has you exhausted."
2: Jesus, who is God in the flesh, invites us to come to Him too, as we have heard from our New Testament reading. He says that we will find rest for our souls, but yet He tells us to take His yoke on our shoulders. A yoke is a piece of equipment that is put on the shoulders of oxen when they work. Claudette, this doesn't seem to make sense. How can we find rest when Jesus is telling us to put a heavy work device on our shoulders?
1: That's a good question, Jennifer. We need to understand, though, that a yoke is put on oxen to help them pull a heavy burden together. Jesus is telling us, "Hey, you don't have to carry your burdens alone, dear child. I will help you carry them, and they will become lighter when you trust me and let me help you." Don't try to go through life handling all of your problems alone. I am here to support you. When you trust me, your burdens will become lighter and you can rest more. That's what I think Jesus is telling us in this Bible reading.
2: What an offer from Jesus. Who could refuse it? I know that when I try to carry life's pain on my own shoulders, I get very tired and very discouraged very quickly.
1: God also encourages us in the book of 1 Peter, chapter 5, verse 7. "Give all your worries and cares to God, for He cares about what happens to you."
2: And how do we do this? We talk to Him. We tell Him about the things which worry us, and we ask Him for His help. Then we trust that He's heard us and will answer us because of His great love for us.
1: This week, why not take your troubles to God, and you will see how much better you'll feel. As God helps you, your burdens will be so much lighter.
2: I agree. I've had this happen for me, and it's wonderful.
1: Bye.

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3: 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Please do that today. And now we'll have Dr. Jim instructing us regarding stress, something we might all face at some point. 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
4: Welcome to Men Alive, where we examine biblical principles related to becoming conformed to the image of Jesus Christ. I'm your host, Paul Estabrooks. Our teacher is my longtime friend, Dr. Jim Cunningham, a consultant in adult education and director of Go Teach Global. Dr. Jim.
5: Thanks, Paul. What comes to your mind when you hear the word stress?
4: Usually it means being expected to do something that is new or unfamiliar.
5: Right on. It could be anything that pushes us away from equilibrium or normal. The English word stress comes from the Latin word stringere. Paul, you studied Latin. Tell us how you pronounce the word and what it means.
4: Stringere means literally to draw tight. It's used to describe hardships or afflictions. We could say that stress is anything that triggers the body's adaptive mechanisms. Could range from a loud noise to criticism.
5: Sounds good to me. Let's just say stress is any force that puts a psychological or physical factor within our body beyond its normal range and stability, thereby producing a strain or tightness. The two factors that create stress both begin with H, hopelessness and helplessness. Stress is not evil. It is an essential part of a healthy life, but without stress, or realistic stress, we would die. Years ago, Professor Holmes from Washington State University in Seattle did an extensive study on stress and how some people develop stress-related illnesses when the stresses in their life go beyond a certain level. Dr. Holmes assigned a number to what he entitled life change events, both positive and negative stress factors. Each factor received what he called a life change unit. These events went from a high, such as death of a spouse, at 100 life change units, down to vacations at 13, and even Christmas received 12 LCUs, life change units. Dr. Holmes demonstrated something that physicians have suspected. Stressful events reduce the body's natural defenses against disease and increase the likelihood of illness. What we want to consider today is how some people can endure more stress and have less stress-related illnesses than others who experience the same amount of stress.
4: We said in the introduction, Jim, that we would examine biblical principles for becoming conformed to the image of Jesus Christ. How did Jesus handle stress?
5: When I look at Holmes' life change units, Jesus had more than his share of stress in his lifetime. Keeping in mind that Jesus was fully human and fully divine, as God with us in the flesh, we have to remember that we do not have a high priest who is unable to empathize with our weaknesses, but we have one who has been tempted in every way, or we could say he was stressed in every way, just as we are, yet he did not sin. Jesus experienced stress. Here are a few of his stress factors or life change units. Jesus had no fixed address during his 3 years of ministry in Galilee. The Pharisees knew he was from Nazareth. They even mocked him and said, "Can anything good come out of Nazareth?" But Jesus traveled constantly and slept in a new place almost every night. Jesus said to one person who wanted to follow him, "The foxes have burrows to sleep in, but the Son of Man has no place to lay his head." Jesus faced great stress when he received news of John the Baptist being beheaded. John was his first cousin, a close peer-age relative who had baptized him in the Jordan River and announced the beginning of Christ's ministry. A difficult loss and stress for Jesus soon after starting his ministry. Jesus had constant harassment from the Pharisees, threats, intimidation. Many times Scripture says the Pharisees plotted to kill him. Receiving death threats today can give a person PTSD, post-traumatic stress disorder. The religious leaders followed Jesus day and night, plotting how they could kill him.
4: That would be stress in our world. You and I have visited Christians in countries where they're being pursued, arrested, put in prison, even killed, just for being a follower of Jesus Christ.
5: That is stress, to live under those conditions. Yet Jesus said, "Blessed are you when men hate you, exclude you, insult you, and reject you for my name's sake." Jesus knew the stress of all four. He was hated by the political leaders, excluded by the religious leaders, insulted by his family brothers, and rejected by his own Jewish people who said, "Crucify him, crucify him."
4: In our Standing Strong Through the Storm seminars, Jim, you and I call these four verbs in an acrostic our air chart, H-E-I-R, hated, excluded, insulted, rejected, in the New International Version of the Bible. Romans 8:17 then says, "Now if we are children, then we are heirs, heirs of God and co-heirs with Christ, if indeed we share in his sufferings, in order that we may also share in his glory." This is a good time, Jim, for me to de-stress and share with our listeners that this is Men Alive with Dr. Jim Cunningham from Go Teach Global. We'll share more contact information at the end of the program.
5: Think of the stress Jesus experienced related to constant opposition from those who hated and intimidated him. Hebrews 12:3 says, "Jesus endured such opposition from sinful men so that you will not grow weary and lose heart." Since God wants us to be conformed to the image of Jesus Christ, then when we face stress from opposition or intimidation, we are not to grow weary, lose heart, and give up. Keep going, men. Remember the command given by our Lord, "Go into all the world." He did not say, "Go only to friendly people who agree with you." Matthew 5:11 reveals a peculiar blessing. It says, "Blessed are you when people falsely say all kinds of evil against you because of me." This is not the normal way we view blessings. Jesus endured stress from all the disinformation spoken about him. The religious leaders even said he did miracles by the power of Beelzebub or Satan. Do you and I view false accusations as a blessing or as more stress? Finally, the religious leaders were able to increase the stress for Jesus by depriving him of justice. How would we feel to be innocent yet wrongly charged, truthful yet accused of lying? These charges would produce stress. Acts 8:33 says, "In his humiliation, he, Jesus, was deprived of justice, and in all of this, he opened not his mouth and did not strike back. Then came the end, the final stress of mistreatment, physical torture, emotional struggles, and spiritual battles with Satan, who is trying to kill him. Think of a Christian you know in prison or experiencing stress. If we are being conformed to the image of Jesus Christ, we will obey Hebrews 13:3 and remember those in prison as if you were their fellow prisoners, and those who are mistreated as if you yourselves were suffering. While enduring all this suffering, stress, Jesus was simultaneously seeking to train his disciples, heal people, teach people, and finish the work his heavenly Father sent him to do so that on the cross he could say, "It is finished." This thing we call stress has a number of signals. Worry, irritability, sleep disturbance, unable to get to sleep, or waking up in the middle of the night, weird dreams, or just being tired all the time. Depression, interpersonal conflicts, a critical attitude, forgetfulness, withdrawing. Many times these signs are stress-related. Each factor causing stress can be considered either a negative factor or a positive factor. Getting cancer is considered a negative stress. Celebrating a birthday or Christmas is considered a positive stress for most of us. Both examples, negative and positive, move our equilibrium out of balance, causing stress. Some things causing stress are out of our control. Some are under our control. The death of a spouse is usually out of our control. If you murder your wife, it creates a whole new level of stress. But winning a lottery ticket is out of our control. Some things causing stress are not our personal cause or responsibility. Some are. Car accidents are often beyond our control, such as our friend who was hit head-on by a driver who had fallen asleep. The impact of the crash killed my friend's wife and his wife's mother. His injuries took over 35 major surgeries and to heal, and it took over 10 years to be compensated by the insurance company. That is stress. Yet his faith in Christ remains vibrant. Some stress factors are easier to accept or adjust to than others. Some stress comes from guilt over one's actions. Some stress creates joy, like a wedding or the birth of a child. Some stress creates pride, like a graduation. And others causes us to rationalize, like when we try to explain why did our marriage end and our wife file for divorce. McQuaid and Aikman, in their book on stress, state the Judeo-Christian religion may be one of the best instruments for allaying stress that the world has ever known. It, the Christian faith, argues that whatever role a believer chooses to play, however humble, it is an important one created by God for a reason. It tells him God cares for him, loves him, and will forgive him, and will go on looking after him no matter what. Isaiah tells us that God has promised to keep in perfect peace all who trust in him, all whose thoughts are fixed on him. Isaiah 26:3. In the original language, the imagery was one of the ropes that held a mast upright even in a storm. Norman Vincent Peale wrote, "If our mind is fixed or stayed on God, to use an old English word, it means your mind is braced on God, the vast, unmovable, unchanging, everlasting God. The anxieties and confusions and tensions that surround you will not penetrate the peace that enfolds you. You will be quiet and controlled without strain or stress." Jesus made it clear that he's walking with us to help us deal with stress. Stress is manageable. If we handle it correctly, it will make us stronger. Jesus said, "Take my yoke upon you. Learn of me, for my yoke is easy and my burden is light. And learn from me, for I am gentle and humble."
4: 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There you have it, men. 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Until next time, I'm your host, Paul Estabrooks. On behalf of Dr. Jim Cunningham, encouraging you to be men alive, conformed to the image of Jesus Christ.
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6: I was so sick, I never thought I'd be here today. 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Now I'm well again. Thank you, Project Hannah, for caring for me.
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8: Thank you for joining us for another lesson in our Mark series. I am sure you have noticed Mark is a fast-moving book. His accounts are short and to the point, and he doesn't use a lot of words to move from one event to the next event. He just keeps moving quickly and smoothly. Last lesson, we looked at a mountaintop experience for the disciples. They were on the mountain with Jesus and saw his glory. This was a good, encouraging time for them, a mountaintop experience in several ways. In today's lesson, they come down from the mountain. This is true in more ways than one. Our title is Shadows of Suffering, and Jesus alludes to his coming death. Can you imagine how shocking this must have been for his disciples to hear? After seeing his glory and power, Jesus now references his death. Turn to Mark 9 if possible, and let's listen to J. Mark teach from this passage.
9: In the biblical account of Elijah, when he confronted the Israelites on Mount Carmel, he asked them a question. He said, "How long will you waver between two opinions? If the Lord is God, follow him. But if Baal is God, follow him." One true prophet of God faced off with 450 prophets of Baal. And then Elijah proposed a test. He said the prophets of Baal would prepare a sacrifice for their God, and Elijah would prepare a sacrifice for Jehovah. Neither one was permitted to put fire under the sacrifice, and the God who answered by fire would be the true God. As you may recall, God answered Elijah's prayer by sending fire on his altar and his sacrifice. Then the people killed all the prophets of Baal. But that created a problem, because when Queen Jezebel heard what had happened, she threatened revenge, and Elijah ran for his life. He was so discouraged he wanted to die. Many of us know from our experience that the aftermath of a mountaintop experience is often a journey into the valley. It's filled with questions and uncertainty. In the previous episode, we encountered the unveiled Christ of the Transfiguration. What a mountaintop experience that must have been, literally and spiritually. It was something that those who viewed it would never forget. And yet, that incredible experience cast some lengthening shadows. Our text for this episode tells us about Jesus and his disciples descending to the valley below, which is both literal and figurative. I've titled today's study, Shadows of Suffering. Listen carefully as I read our text, Mark chapter 9, and verses 9 to 13. Now as they came down from the mountain, he commanded them that they should tell no one the things they had seen, till the Son of Man had risen from the dead. So they kept this word to themselves, questioning what rising from the dead meant. And they asked him, saying, "Why did the scribes say that Elijah must come first?" Then he answered and told them, "Indeed, Elijah is coming first and restores all things. And how is it written concerning the Son of Man? that he must suffer many things and be treated with contempt. But I say to you that Elijah has also come, and they did to him whatever they wished, as it is written of him." In this text, Jesus addresses shadows falling across the glorious scenes the disciples had just witnessed. These shadows reveal to us how glory and suffering are closely related. The first shadow that I see is the prohibition. The text opens, Jesus and his disciples are descending from the mountain. I can only imagine the disciples were bursting with excitement. They couldn't wait to tell the other disciples

What's the reason behind this prohibition? Could it be, at least in part, Jesus' response to the Pharisees in Mark chapter 8 and verses 11 and 12? Then the Pharisees came out and began to dispute with him, seeking a sign from heaven, testing him. But he sighed deeply in his spirit and said, "Why does this generation seek a sign? Assuredly, I say to you, no sign shall be given to this generation." What Peter, James, and John had just witnessed indeed qualifies as a sign from heaven. Jesus had performed many signs that proved the nearness of the kingdom, and the Pharisees refused to believe those signs. Jesus obviously knew that one more sign wouldn't make a difference, and so he said to the disciples, "You can't talk about this until after the Son of Man is risen from the dead." Why was it important that the disciples wait until then to share their experience on the mountain? Well, in Romans chapter 1, verses 1 to 4, Paul tells us that the resurrection declares Jesus as the Son of God. It banishes any shadow of doubt about who Jesus was. Peter, James, and John, to their credit, obeyed Jesus' command. Verse 10 says, "So they kept his word to themselves." However, they did discuss what he meant by rising from the dead. In Mark 8:31, Jesus had told them that the Son of Man must suffer many things and be rejected by the elders and chief priests and scribes and be killed, and after 3 days rise again. At any rate, their submission to Jesus' command was so complete that they dared not ask him about the mystery. Rising from the dead meant that a death had occurred. Here is a shadow that's cast across their messianic expectations. How could death be associated with glory they had just witnessed and the glorious kingdom they were expecting? In their minds, it just didn't make sense. But that's because the disciples had a blind spot. They couldn't see a connection between the glory they had seen and the suffering that Jesus predicted. The Pharisees were blind too, but their blindness was intentional. They refused to believe in spite of the facts. In both cases, the kingdom's nearness escaped their minds. For the disciples, it was temporary. For many of the Pharisees, it would be permanent. Today, Jesus has risen from the dead, and we proclaim him for who he truly is without apology. So the shadow of the cross still reminds us today that suffering precedes glory. The next shadow is the question. To say that the three disciples suffered from emotional overload is probably an understatement. After what they had seen and heard, they were naturally confused. They still hadn't accepted the necessity of Christ's suffering and death. However, I believe their experience on the mountain led them to the firm conviction that Jesus was the Messiah. And so they ask him, "Why do the teachers of the law say that Elijah must come first?" Their thoughts turned in that direction since they had just seen Elijah on the mountain with Jesus and Moses. If Elijah was coming first, then who was to follow him? Surely the disciples were familiar with Malachi 3:1. "Behold, I send my messenger, and he will prepare the way before me. And the Lord, whom you seek, will suddenly come to his temple, even the messenger of the covenant in whom you delight. Behold, he is coming, says the Lord of hosts." So, if Jesus was the Messiah, Elijah had already come, and they must have missed him. There was a shadow for which they had no answer. When Elijah came, the Jewish leaders expected and taught three things. First of all, his appearance would predict that the kingdom was near. Second, he would lead the people in a spirit of repentance. And finally, he would be the one who would personally anoint the Messiah. The final shadow that I see then is the explanation. Jesus says to his disciples, "You are correct. Elijah does come first, and he restores all things to their former state." Malachi chapter 4, verses 5 and 6 read like this: "Behold, I will send you Elijah the prophet before the coming of the great and dreadful day of the Lord. And he will turn the hearts of the fathers to the children, and the hearts of the children to their fathers, lest I come and strike the earth with a curse." This coming, great and dreadful day is associated with the second coming of Christ, not his first coming. And so Jesus continued, "And how is it written concerning the Son of Man that he must suffer many things and be treated with contempt?" To be treated with contempt means to be despised as nothing. Jesus went on, "Elijah has also come, and they did to him whatever they wished, as it is written of him." Now, I think that statement must have left the disciples more confused than ever. Because when the religious leaders asked John if he were Elijah, he said no. That's John

0: 21. More shadows. Elijah had not come, but according to Luke 1:17, John the Baptist came in the spirit and power of Elijah. Matthew writes this way, Jesus answered and said to them, Elijah has already come, and they did not know him, but they did to him whatever they wished. Likewise, the Son of Man is also about to suffer at their hands. Then the disciples understood that he spoke to them of John the Baptist. The three expectations the Jews had of Elijah. Matthew writes this way, Jesus answered and said to them, Elijah has already come, and they did not know him, but they did to him whatever they wished. Likewise, the Son of Man is also about to suffer at their hands. Then the disciples understood that he spoke to them of John the Baptist. The three expectations the Jews had of Elijah were fulfilled in the person of John the Baptist. His appearance signaled that the kingdom was imminent. John said, There comes one after me who is mightier than I, whose sandal strap I am not worthy to stoop down and loose. Further, John's message was, Repent, for the kingdom of heaven is at hand. He insisted that genuine repentance would be evident in changed behavior. And then finally, he would anoint the Messiah. Symbolically, that's what John did at Jesus' baptism, and all of heaven approved. All of this happened according to the scriptures, but there was and is what we call a caveat. Let's look again at the closing verses of Malachi's prophecy. Behold, I will send you Elijah the prophet before the coming of the great and dreadful day of the Lord, and he will turn the hearts of the fathers to the children, and the hearts of the children to their fathers, lest I come and strike the earth with a curse. Another dark shadow falls. If Elijah were rejected, severe consequences would result. Jesus' words tell us that John was not accepted by the religious establishment, even though he came in the spirit and power of Elijah. Likewise, Jesus was also rejected, and the land and the people of Israel were smitten with a curse. It's interesting. This is the same word that's used for Achan's sin in Joshua chapter 7, when he took from some of Jericho's accursed goods. Those goods were things God had devoted to destruction. And so, less than 40 years passed from the crucifixion of Jesus until the destruction of Jerusalem in 70 AD. And from that awful time when the Son of Man was despised and treated as less than nothing, the Jewish people have suffered from that curse. They were driven out of their country, scattered as it were to the four corners of the earth. However, as I understand the scriptures, the ultimate fulfillment of Malachi's prophecy is still in the future. Perhaps the final Elijah is one of the two witnesses that we read about in Revelation chapter 11. The disciples were waiting for the glorious kingdom of Messiah to come, and Jesus told them it was very near, it had already come. But because the king and the kingdom were rejected, they did not come in their fullness. Today, the shadows are lengthening. The kingdom's fullness is closer than ever. Please don't make the same mistake the Jewish leaders made. Are you ready for the shadows to be dispelled and the kingdom of God and Christ to come in its fullness? If not, today is the day of salvation. Please, don't put it off.
1: Thanks, J. Mark. I like this ending spot for this teaching. Now is the day of salvation. Today is the day. Focus on His work. The longer the Lord tarries, the more chance we have to share and bring others into His kingdom. We anticipate His kingdom coming in its fullness. Yet, it's similar to Jesus' sobering words from the lesson. A difficult time is coming for those who haven't trusted Jesus as their Savior, and we want as many of them as possible to know Him. God, help us share the gospel as long as He tarries. Thank you so much for being with us for today's teaching. Suffering is not easy for us to go through, but Jesus has given us a good example. As Peter tells us, since Christ suffered in the flesh, arm yourselves with the same way of thinking. As followers of Him, we strive to be like Him, and this includes our understanding of suffering.
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2: I believe that as often as I transgress, God is more ready to forgive me than I am ready to offend. 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
4: Today, we are reading through the book of 1 Chronicles, which details a history of the southern kingdom Judah prior to the Babylonian captivity, which came about in 586 BC. Now, last time we read the first 9 chapters, which are mainly lists of genealogies from creation all the way up to the Babylonian captivity of Judah. And as we join our teacher, John Matthews, we'll see the death of Saul and the crowning of David as Saul's replacement. And the theme, obedience leads to lasting success.
2: Esther, thank you so much, and a very warm welcome to Mission 66. Wherever you're joining us from today, it is so good to have your company, and whatever your situation right now in life, you are so welcome right here. Great to have you then. As we make our way through the Bible, finding ourselves today in 1 Chronicles chapters 10 through 11 and 12 today. And you know, the narration here is from Judah's perspective. Now, it's either been written by Ezra, who was a priest who lived during the time right after the Judeans began coming back from captivity to Jerusalem. So either Ezra, or may have been by other members of the priesthood, based on the fact that the writer is eloquent and he knows intimate details of what he's writing about here. And this retelling in this book spans from what we previously read. That was in the first book of Samuel to the end of the second book of Kings. And chapter 10 here recounts what we've already seen at the close of the first book of Samuel, and that is Saul's last defeat at the hands of the Philistines and then his death. So let's read chapter 10, which says, now the Philistines fought against Israel, and the men of Israel fled before the Philistines, and they fell slain on Mount Gilboa. And the Philistines overtook Saul and his sons, and they struck down Jonathan and Abinadab and Malchishua, the sons of Saul. And the battle pressed hard against Saul, and the archers found him, and he was wounded by the archers. And then Saul turned to his armor bearer, and he said, draw your sword and thrust me through with it, lest these uncircumcised come and mistreat me. But his armor-bearer would not do as Saul said, for he feared greatly. So Saul took his own sword and fell upon it. And when his armor-bearer saw that Saul was dead, he also fell upon his sword and died. Thus Saul died, he and his 3 sons and all his house died together. And when all the men of Israel who were in the valley saw that the army had fled and that Saul and his sons were dead, well, they abandoned their cities and they fled. And the Philistines came and they lived in their cities. The next day, when the Philistines came to strip the slain, they discovered Saul and his sons fallen on Mount Gilboa. And they stripped him and took his head and his armor and sent messengers throughout the land of the Philistines to carry the good news to their idols and to the people. And they put Saul's armor in the temple of their gods, and they fastened his head in the temple of Dagon. But when all Jabesh-Gilead heard all that the Philistines had done to Saul, all the valiant men arose, and they took away the body of Saul and the bodies of his sons, and they brought them to Jabesh. And they buried their bones under the oak in Jabesh, and then they fasted for 7 days.
4: John, from what I can recall, what we've read in the Bible, Saul was Israel's first king, but unfortunately he ultimately was rejected by God due to his failure to follow God's instructions.
2: Yeah, that's right, Esther. David was on the rise. Saul's position was flawed because of his growing pride in the face of these battle victories, where he was pretty pleased with himself, to be honest, and in being pleased with himself, he takes his eyes off God and so becomes fixated with his own success, his own glory. His head is turned by the attention of people who think, oh, he's doing so well, isn't he? And in having his head turned, in doing this, he disobeys God. And he comes to rely upon his own flawed and limited wisdom and logic. Imagine turning away from the wisdom and logic of God and thinking, I'm okay, I think I can do this myself. And what happens? He loses the battle to the Philistines, and fearing this humiliating death at the hands of his enemies, he takes his own life, and his whole family suffer from then on. And then as we go into chapter 11, Esther, we discover David is being appointed king at Hebron. So let's pick up the story here at 1 Chronicles chapter 11, verse 4, where it says, "And David and all Israel went to Jerusalem," that is Jebus, "where the Jebusites were, the inhabitants of the land. And the inhabitants of Jebus said to David, 'You will not come in here.' Nevertheless, David took the stronghold of Zion, that is, the city of David. And David said, 'Whoever strikes the Jebusites first shall be chief and commander.' And Joab, the son of Zeruiah, went up first. And so he became chief, and David lived in the stronghold. Therefore, it was called the City of David. And he built the city all around from the Milo in complete circuit. And Joab repaired the rest of the city, and David became greater and greater, for the Lord of hosts was with him." And then the chapter, Esther, goes on to tell us about a group of warriors who were described as David's mighty men who gave him strong support throughout his kingdom. And their deeds are then listed here as starting in verse 11. And it says, "This is an account of David's mighty men. Jashobeam, who was a Hakmonite, he was chief of the three. He wielded his spear against 300 whom he killed at one time. Next to him, among the three mighty men, was Eleazar, the son of Dodo, the Ahohite. He was with David at Pasdamim when the Philistines were gathered there for battle. And there was a plot of ground that was full of barley. And the men fled from the Philistines, but he took his stand in the midst of that plot and defended it, and killed the Philistines. And the Lord saved them by a great victory. 3 of the 30 chief men went down to the rock to David at the cave of Adullam, when the army of the Philistines was encamped in the valley of Rephaim. And David was then in the stronghold, and the garrison of the Philistines was then at Bethlehem. And David said longingly, "Oh, that someone would give me water to drink from the well of Bethlehem that is by the gate." Then the three mighty men broke through the camp of the Philistines to draw water out of the well of Bethlehem that was by the gate, and took it and brought it to David. But David would not drink it. He poured it out to the Lord and said, "Far be it from me before my God that I should do this. Shall I drink the lifeblood of these men? For at the risk of their lives they brought it." Therefore he would not drink it. These things did the three mighty men. Now Abishai, the brother of Joab, was chief of the 30, and he wielded his spear against 300 men and killed them and won a name beside the three. He was the most renowned of the 30. And he, Abishai, brother of Joab, became their commander, but he did not attain to the three.
4: John, let's just take a moment to pause there, because I think it's important to provide some detail as to who these guys were, Abishai and Joab. I mean, according to this account, these were some important figures.
2: Yeah, they certainly were. And they were some warriors as well, weren't they? Esther, mm-hmm. Abishai and Joab, well, they were nephews of David. And so David puts them in charge of the army later when he became king. And then the chapter goes on to list another 46 of David's mighty men without any elaboration of why or what their deeds were. There were also about 30 others who aren't listed. Of special note here was that one of David's mighty men was no less than Uriah the Hittite, the man of whom David arranged his death in battle in order that David could marry Uriah's wife Bathsheba. Now, it's hard, isn't it, to imagine that David, an otherwise godly king, could have been capable of such treachery against such a loyal man. But then I say it's hard, but there's a voice in my head, Esther, that says, look at your own heart. And then maybe I realize, well, maybe in our human fallen flesh, it isn't that hard.
4: Mm-hmm. You know, I feel like we could hone in on that point for quite some time. And I suppose we'll do so in upcoming episodes here on Mission 66, John. But I think let's go ahead and move on to 1 Chronicles chapter 12 and see what this passage says.
2: Yeah, let's do that. And reading here now, Esther, from verse 1, where it says, "Now these are the men who came to David at Ziklag, while he couldn't move about freely because of Saul, the son of Kish. And they were among the mighty men who helped him in war. They were bowmen, and they could shoot arrows and sling stones with either the right or the left hand. And they were Benjaminites, Saul's kinsmen." Now, it goes on then to list the names of several others. So we're going to skip down to verse 8, which says, "From the Gadites, there went over to David at the stronghold in the wilderness mighty and experienced warriors, expert with shield and spear, whose faces were like the faces of lions, and who were swift as gazelles upon the mountains. These Gadites were officers of the army. The least was a match for 100 men, and the greatest for 1,000. Now these then, Esther, you can read between the lines fairly clearly, were extraordinarily gifted warriors of the like that it's hard for us to get our heads around, actually. And verse 15 says, "These are the men who crossed the Jordan in the first month when it was overflowing all its banks, and they put to flight all those in the valleys to the east and to the west. And some of the men of Benjamin and Judah came to the stronghold to David. And David went out to meet them, and he said to them, 'If you have come to me in friendship to help me, my heart will be joined to you. But if to betray me to my adversaries, although there is no wrong in my hands, then may the God of our fathers see and rebuke you. Then the Spirit clothed Amasai, the chief of the 30, and he said, "We are yours, O David, and with you, O son of Jesse. Peace, peace to you, and peace to your helpers, for your God helps you."
4: Wow, you know, you can only just imagine how David must have been so encouraged to hear this, considering how this is the point in which he was being put as king. He was being put in his rightful place. I mean, there's a lot of patience needed on his part.
2: Well, maybe, but you know, you look at verse 16 and you put David in this really uncertain position. We only have a verse there, but there's David. He sees them coming, these mighty men of Benjamin and Judah. They come to the stronghold and David's thinking, what is their intention? But what does he do? He goes out to meet them. And there would have been an incredible amount of uncertainty. But then you're right, Esther, then comes this prayer. And you can imagine the relief that David felt and then the thanksgiving he would have felt towards God. Thank you, Lord. You know, are you with me? Clearly, you are with me. The last line of that prayer, they say, they pray themselves. This is Amasai who says, "For your God helps you." And then verse 19 says, some of the men of Manasseh deserted to David when he came with the Philistines for the battle against Saul. Yet he did not help them. For the rulers of the Philistines took counsel and sent him away, saying, "At peril to our heads, he will desert to his master Saul." And as he went to Ziklag, these men of Manasseh deserted to him: Adnah, Jozabad, Jediel, Michael, Jozabad, Elihu, and Zelethai, chiefs of thousands in Manasseh. And they helped David against the band of raiders, for they were all mighty men of valor, and they were commanders in the army. And from day to day, men came to David to help him, until there was a great army, like an army of God. And so you have these mighty men being drawn towards who? Ultimately towards God, but towards David because of his faith in God. And then the chapter lists the head count of all the warriors who were in each of the divisions then of David's army, and they came from all the tribes because David was now being made king over all Israel, not just in Hebron. And they all come to Hebron with a whole heart. And how often have we seen that in the history of Israel? It's almost unique. You know, those times when there's been this unity, they've been few and far between. But here, they come to Hebron with a whole heart to make David king over all of Israel. At this point, an undivided nation. And it was a time of joy because everyone agreed that David should be king over all. And so there was a 3-day celebration. And in the next episode, we'll see David move into Jerusalem, bring the Ark of the Covenant with him. And so there are exciting times ahead for this king who loves and honors God above all things.
4: This is Mission 66, and we're here with our teacher, John Matthews, who's leading us through these three chapters of the book of First Chronicles. And I have to mention that it's quite interesting to witness some of the detail mentioned in First Chronicles that we haven't quite seen in some of the other books that we read. But let's get into it. So you mentioned that Saul lost his kingdom by not following God's instructions. So how about we go ahead and remind our listeners what it was that he did to lose the favor of God?
2: Yeah, well, you're right, Esther, because Saul was God's pick to be the first king over Israel. And

0: was in Saul's heart. And as time went on, he begins to treat his connection with God very lightly, and then disregards divine instruction from Samuel the prophet. For example, he was told to wipe out the Amalekites and make sure that he killed all of their livestock, and yet he spares the best of the sheep. And he was told to execute Agag, the treacherous Amalekite king, but he lets him live. And the problem is, the victory was not Saul's. It was God's. And so one thing after another shows that he's doing things pretty much as Saul wants to do them, and asking God, if you don't mind, give us a hand with this. And so God begins withdrawing from him. And what happens then? Well, he becomes violent and abusive and inconsistent and unpredictable, tries to hunt David down and tries to kill him. And he turns from looking up to God to the situation where he's unable to look anywhere other than at himself. And so the Philistines finish him off. But really, Saul loses his kingdom little by little over time. And following this, the chapter then shifts attention to David and the focus on a king's behavior, especially with regard to his relationship with God and his desire to adhere to God's way. And that becomes then a central theme in this book of Chronicles, Esther.
1: John, thank you so much. These are such helpful insights. And I think with all that we've covered, let's go ahead and summarize 1 Chronicles chapters 10 through to 12.
0: Yeah, and these are chapters, Esther, that recount key moments in Israel's history. They focus on Saul's tragic end and the rise of David as king. The theme was obedience leads to lasting success. Chapter 10, we saw Saul defeated at Mount Gilboa, details his death and the fall of his own sons as well in that battle against the Philistines. And Saul's rejection by God, it stems from his refusal to obey God, to follow God. And so that failure leads to his downfall. Then chapter 11 highlights David being anointed as king at Hebron and his conquest of Jerusalem from the Jebusites and establishing it there as the city of David. We also hear about his mighty men. Chapter 12 describes the growing support for David during his time in Ziklag, as warriors from various tribes now then come to join him. And these guys, they were skilled, courageous, and they were committed to David's cause. And they form a unified army that prepares to establish him as king over all of Israel. And this episode today, it just emphasizes obedience to God's covenant, to God's way, leadership qualities. It shows the unity therein. And next time, we're going to find David making a landmark decision to bring the Ark of the Covenant from Kiriath Jearim to Jerusalem. So be sure to join us for that.
1: Absolutely. We're looking forward to our continuation through the book of 1 Chronicles, and it is fascinating. 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Well, I'm Esther for John Matthews and everybody here on our team. 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
1: Blessed be the name of the Lord who was and is to come. And that is how I greet you as we begin this new day, the 26th of May, 7 o'clock it is. And my name is Onati, signing in to be the voice behind the mic, and I'll be leading you through our teaching and preaching programs. And what a privilege it is each day that we can study God's word, to have it abide in us and we abide in him. Well, let's get into Insight for Living with Chuck Swindoll today, talking about praying for others. What an important thing it is for us to pray for one another. And this starts now.
2: When someone we love is suffering and we feel powerless to help, we'll often fill the silence with this promise: I'll pray for you. 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Today on Insight for Living, Chuck Swindoll explains why interceding for others is powerful and productive. And it's something that should spill freely from our hearts. It's how we tap into our God-given potential to make a difference. Today's message comes from Chuck's study in 2 Thessalonians called Steadfast Christianity.
3: Robert Mulholland gives us this definition of prayer. Prayer is the act by which the people of God become incorporated into the presence and action of God in the world. Prayer becomes a sacrificial offering of ourselves to God, to become agents of God's presence and action in the daily events and situations of our lives. While the Apostle Paul was earnestly preaching in Corinth, according to Acts 18, verses 1 to 5, his dear Christian friends in Thessalonica were going through the ringer of persecution. How he wished he could do something, anything, to help these believers he loved so much. It's tough to be somewhere else when those we care about are suffering, isn't it? Even when we're there, we often feel powerless to help them. And somewhat apologetically, we add, "I'll pray for you," feeling that somehow it's not enough, like it's our last resort. Nothing could be further from the truth. A.J. Gordon reminds us, you can never do more than pray until you have prayed. Prayer is indeed our first priority and our most powerful means of helping others. Why? Because in praying, we actively participate in what God is doing to bring about His will in that situation. We're co-laborers with God. In Mulholland's words, we become change agents of God's presence and action in the daily events and situations of our lives. Paul recognized what a gift prayer is, and he modeled for us not only how to intercede for others, but also how to give them new strength in the Lord so that His will is done. To fully appreciate this privilege God has given us, let's get a handle on all that prayer is and what it does. We'll start by reading our text for today's message, 2 Thessalonians 1, 11 and 12. That's right, just two verses. 2 Thessalonians chapter 1, verses 11 and 12. To this end, also, we pray for you always, that our God will count you worthy of your calling and fulfill every desire for goodness and the work of faith with power, so that the name of our Lord Jesus will be glorified in you and you in Him, according to the grace of our God and the Lord Jesus Christ.
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3: A major task of every preacher is to move people out of the realm of passivity into the realm of action. Sometimes it seems like it takes years to move some people, and other times it's amazing how it can happen almost overnight. Sometimes people turn from spectator to participant, well, actually in a matter of seconds. Reminds me of the story of a game warden named Jake and a fisherman named Sam. Jake was always amazed that Sam showed up at the end of the day with a couple or three stringers full of fish. This would be true even when all the other fishermen came back with only two or three fish. Now, this particular lake was loaded with fish, but they seemed to elude the average fisherman, so there was no limit on number, only on size. And all of Sam's fish were big enough to bring home. The curiosity of the game warden finally got the best of him, and he said to Sam on one occasion, "I'd like to know your secret." Sam, a man of not too many words, said, "Show up tomorrow morning." So the next morning, long before dawn, the game warden was there, and Sam showed up with him, started the motor. 30, 40 minutes later, they were out in some secluded part of the lake. It was important to Sam that no one else be around. When they stopped the motor, everything was as still as it could be, and Jake decided to sit back, fold his arms, and watch Sam do his thing. Sam reached down in his tackle box, pulled out a slender stick of dynamite, lit it, tossed it in the air, and about the time it hit the level of the lake, there was this enormous explosion. In a matter of seconds, fish of all sizes began to float up to the top of the lake, and without a word, Sam just began to row his way over and with his net pick up the largest fish and string them. Well, you can imagine what Jake screamed. "Wait," he said, "you break every rule in the book. I'm going to throw the book at you. You'll be paying fine. I'm going to stick you in jail. How can you..." And about that time, Sam reached in his box and pulled out another stick of dynamite. He lit it and tossed it in Jake's lap and said, "You're going to sit there watching all day, or you're going to fish?" It's a great story. You know, it's amazing how you can move from spectator to participant in just a brief amount of time. If there were some way for me to drop my stick of dynamite in your lap today and get you as involved as I believe all of us could be and should be in the area of prayer, I would light the fuse in a second. Because you see, the tragedy of any talk on prayer is that it will remain theoretical. Oh, it isn't that we don't believe in it. There won't be a person leaving. There won't be a person who stops listening who doesn't believe in these things. Why, prayer is as much a part of the Christian life as breathing is to physical life. But somehow getting the print off the page and into the mixture of experience is just almost impossible. I don't believe I've ever met a Christian who was proud of his prayer life. Even though I was proud to know them and really admired their prayer life on a few rare occasions. But most of us have to confess that what we believe the Bible says about prayer and what we do about it, well, there's kind of a world of difference. I think it's not so much a matter of do I believe in prayer, but do I pray? Do I really, really pray? My desire is not to increase your guilt. I've never known of any lasting benefit of increasing people's guilt. My desire is to help you know that there awaits you a dynamic power that only you can tap in your sphere of influence, and all it takes is tapping it. That's all it takes. Some of you are growing old long before your years. Some of you have become wrinkled in the last several years over worry, mainly worry. You are busily engaged in complicating God's working because you won't take your hands off and leave it with Him in prayer. Oh, you say you let God work. You say you wait for God, but you don't. You don't. My desire after this talk is that a few more people will be engaged in it and not simply folding their arms and watching people do it. Let me start with a definition. If I were given two words, I would say prayer is an invaluable discipline. It is a discipline, yes, but it is invaluable. You gain more 5 minutes in praying than you will 5 days of working. You tap more power in 1 minute of praying than you will in 1 year of worrying. It is an invaluable discipline. It can take you across the street. It can take you across the states. It can get you across the seas in only a matter of thought. And you can be in someone else's shoes at that moment and representing them to God. And I don't know of another thing with that kind of power. And the beauty of it is that God sits up and takes notice when we pray. He usually overlooks a lot of our working. A more accurate definition would be prayer is making a deliberate contact with God in word or thought. It's a deliberate contact. It isn't sort of a yawning, I hope God is involved in this, or take over, Lord, or some such casual thing. It's a deliberate connection. A deliberateness about, Lord, this is the need, or Lord, you are the object of this moment, or Lord, this is where I am, and Lord, it's yours. Take charge. Be glorified. I deliberately address you in this situation. I made a list of the ways we do that. We express our praise in prayer. We confess our wrong. We request help. It's called petition. We declare our needs. We state our thanks. And we enter into someone else's world in what is called intercession, which is a major concern to me today. Hebrews 4:16 says that in prayer we draw near with confidence. James 1:5 says in prayer we gain wisdom. Matthew 7:7-8 say in prayer we ask, seek, knock, and find. In Philippians 4, we release our anxiety. In Ephesians 6:18, after all of the armor is on, we are useless without prayer. We just are a lot heavier, a lot more cumbersome if we don't pray, having girded ourselves in the armor. Of interest to me in this preparation was a statement out of 1 Thessalonians 5, verse 17. As soon as you get to this three-word verse, you will remember where it's found. You'll remember that you have even quoted it at times. 1 Thessalonians 5, 17. Pray without ceasing. Now, that's a strange statement. Our Lord is a realistic God. He doesn't expect us to walk about the day with our eyes closed and spending 24 hours a day in constant verbal prayer. I like the way one man wrote it. It doesn't mean you should go into a monastery or walk about with your hands folded and your eyes closed all day. It means rather to live with Christ in such a way that you can talk with Him or listen to Him at any moment. Oh, how wonderful it is to be driving along the road and see the scenery and to say, Lord, thank you for making something so beautiful as this. In the next sentence, you can be talking about a truck that just passed, perhaps. My wife and I do this all the time, he continues. We see sheep in the field and we say, Lord, bless Miles and Jackie, a couple of our friends we know who raise sheep. And then if we know a good joke, we may tell it and we may thank God for a good sense of humor and the gift of laughter. Sure, in the morning or evening, you have your fixed period of time when you spend it talking with the Lord and remembering certain causes. But you can talk with the Lord all day about a host of things that come up, for He's right there with you. This is what it means to pray without ceasing. It means to live with Him every moment so that there's nothing between the soul and the Savior. Someone asked a dear cleaning lady what her method of prayer was. I love her answer. I don't know nothing about method, but I know lots about prayer. When I pray, I just do this. I'm washing my clothes and I pray, Lord, wash my heart clean. When I iron them later on, I pray, Lord, iron out all those troubles I can't do nothing about. When I sweep the floor, I say, Lord, sweep clean all the corners of my life. That's praying without ceasing. Many of you are students and you go through a day that's busy with assignments and responsibilities and deadlines and homework and reports and on and on. Your day can be literally filled with prayer without ever once having to close your eyes. I'll never forget the first time it dawned on me that you could pray without closing your eyes. I was with a group of four other guys and we were traveling across the country and the fellow driving, it came his turn and I was most concerned. And I have to confess, I peaked and I'm glad to say he never closed his eyes when he prayed. But as the most effective time on that entire trip, we just regularly communicated with our God. I learned a valuable lesson. It doesn't take a church, it doesn't take a cathedral, it doesn't take organ music. It doesn't even take a quiet place. It can happen at any place, at any time, for any reason. It's just making a deliberate contact with the living God and connecting Him with my world at that time for whatever may be the need. Sometime I simply burst forth in song and I say, that's for you, Lord. That's for you. Other times I can't even get words out and I weep. And that's for Him. He reads those thoughts. I'm grateful that it says without ceasing. It doesn't give us any out, does it? The word means incessantly, relentlessly, this without ceasing. Someone has paraphrased it, pray with the fervency of a hacking cough. You've had the little tickle in your throat and it seems like you can't get your words breaking it with a cough. That's the thought here. Just as a regular diet of your life, just regularly connecting with Him. Oh, what needs we often forfeit. Oh, what needless pain we bear. All because we do not carry everything to God in prayer. I made a list of four of the reasons it's important, and I draw these four from about seven or eight different New Testament passages. Prayer refocuses my perspective. Without prayer, I only see in two dimensions. With prayer, I see a third dimension. Without prayer, I only see the visible. In prayer, I see the invisible. God shows it to me in prayer. So prayer refocuses my perspective. It blows the dust off the lens of my life, and I'm able to see depth. Second, prayer quiets my fears and calms my nerves. I don't believe I have ever come from prayer nervous. I think I've always gone to prayer in the cases of needs and petition and intercession, nervous and anxious. But I've never left prayer nervous. It calms my nerves. It quiets my fears. Third, prayer transfers burdens. It takes the big load that I've been carrying and it shifts it to the shoulders that can handle that kind of weight. Prayer shifts or transfers the load. And fourth, this is what I want to talk about, prayer upholds others in need. Prayer takes other people's needs and pulls them away from my mind and heart and theirs and lifts them to the one who knows what's best. Before we wind up in 2 Thessalonians 1, I have to have you look at Colossians 4 and verse 12. Here is an intercessor, a man you will hear very little about in your entire Christian life, but a man I wish we knew more about. Epaphras is his name. Colossians 4 and verse 12, Epaphras, who is one of your number, so he was of Colossae, visiting with Paul at this time. He says he's a bondslave of Jesus Christ, sends you his greetings. And look at what it says next about Epaphras, always laboring earnestly for you. in his prayers. Put in the margin of your Bible, intercession. Intercession occurs when I labor earnestly for someone in prayer. At the root of this Greek word is the English transliterated term agony. He agonizomais in prayer for you. He goes into great labor as he takes the burdens that you're living with and he shifts them through his lips, his mind, his tongue, his throat, as he shifts them to God in prayer. I don't normally announce my prayer list, but I thought it would be of interest to let you know how I fish, how I pray, what things I concern myself with, and I've just taken a random sampling of this past week. In fact, only 5 days of this past week. Our older daughter, who is halfway along in her pregnancy, had to have surgery. I had to represent her to God in prayer. I couldn't handle that kind of pressure. I want a healthy and joyful daughter who has no pain, but that's not God's plan. I want a grandbaby who will not be affected by the surgery, and I can't reach in and do that amazing magic. I can't protect the child through the surgery. So I prayed for Carissa. A close friend of ours and a board member of our church experienced a sad thing this week as his wife had a stroke, and I prayed for him. I couldn't change the effect of all of that, but I found myself engaged in a powerful moment when I called his name and her name to God in prayer. I have a pastor friend whose ministry has been expanded, and he's facing some very critical things on the horizon, and he doesn't know how to handle them, and he called me, and I prayed over the phone with him. That, by the way, is another wonderful discipline that most Christians don't engage in. I have a good friend who does that with me on a regular basis. Before I can hang up, he'll say, wait, Chuck, let me just pray right now. And here I am on the phone, connected in that marvelous triangle as he represents me and that particular thing I've mentioned in prayer. Well, I did that with this pastor friend. Another man has waited all of his adult life to talk to his father about his salvation. And he said, this is the week, Chuck, I'm going to do it, 11 o'clock. And he gave me the day, gave me the time. He says, you pray. So I prayed for him as he spoke with his father about eternal life. Longtime mentor of mine who lived on the East Coast was killed in a car accident. And I, after grieving, prayed for his widow and wrote her, telling her of my intercession for her and for her extended family. Another friend was chosen to lead the Navigators as the leadership changes, and I pray that God would prepare him from this time until that moment when he takes over the leadership of that organization that has over 2,000 people on the payroll, people in the personnel, and people who represent the Navs all around the world. Prayed for him. That's just a few things from my life, but you just have watched me fish. It's just a theoretical thing. If what I do gets results and you just watch it, I want that stick of dynamite to land in your lap. I want you to see this is a way to do it. This will work. And what you say and how you go about it and the manner in which you address the Father is up to you. But fish, pray. Stop studying about prayer. Stop giving people prayer requests. Pray. I don't mean just never do that, but don't do it as a substitute. Pray. Connect. Make it a daily part of your life. Before your feet ever hit the floor, you're in prayer. You get up and you look at that face, you will be in prayer that morning for your life. And you get into the day, you'll be in prayer as your day gets going, and you'll find it's the most normal way in the world to do things that are boring, like driving and that constant part of your job that everybody has born connected with it. Spice it up with prayer. Marvelous what could happen. And by the way, when you make your list, leave room for an answer. in your list. You'll be happy to know my daughter is home and doing fine. The baby is great. I think they pumped oxygen in there, and he probably thought air conditioning had been turned on. He just was terrific. I want you to know that the guy who said, pray for me when I talked to my dad, led him to Christ. And he did cartwheels almost in my study. He did it. I'm really under control compared to what this guy. He bounced through my door. It was unbelievable. And I was connected with that whole thing. I prayed for him at 11 o'clock. I'm confident that God is going to work in each one of these cases. And that's part of the answer that's going to happen.
2: Those two answered prayers, a daughter home and healthy, a father brought to faith, weren't coincidences. They were the fruit of someone who stopped studying about prayer and simply prayed. That's the invitation Chuck Swindoll extends to you today. Not a new method, not a longer quiet time, just a deliberate, daily, persistent connection with the living God. We're just getting started in Chuck Swindoll's study of 2 Thessalonians. It's a series he's calling Steadfast Christianity. Paul poured his life into a small band of believers in Thessalonica, mentoring them, challenging them, and refusing to let them settle for anything less than God's best. That's what great leaders do. I'm Bill Meyer. Chuck Swindoll explains the power and privilege of praying for others. 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

0: starting off our time of music in praise, and that was Don Moen with Glorious God, a song taken from the Rivers of Joy album. Thank you so much for staying with us as we enjoy the best in Christian music. But now we're going to move into Turning Point with Dr. David Jeremiah, who talks about the ups and downs of life. And we all know what that is like, and how, you know, we often have to navigate those scenarios in life. We're going to look at Psalm 30 to see how we can indeed be encouraged despite the circumstances that we're facing. This is coming up in Turning Points.
1: The roller coaster of life comes with crazy twists, unpredictable turns, and sudden drops. But you can take comfort in knowing you never have to ride it alone. Today on Turning Point, Dr. David Jeremiah offers a reminder that God is always with you, just as he was with King David through his many highs and lows. 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
2: Well, you know, life never is straight. It's not a straight line from here to heaven. There's ups and downs. If you charted it, you would see them. The interesting thing is that God is always with us in the same measure as he has ever been and will ever be. But when we go through the dips of life, the difficult things, we are more sensitive to his presence. It's not that God is more present with us, because he could not be possibly more present with us at one time than at the other, because he's perfectly present all the time. But we understand that trouble often makes us aware of his presence. I can testify to that from my own personal experience. And you'll see that in today's lesson as we open our Bibles again to the 30th Psalm. Tomorrow, we're going to talk about Psalm 46, and the title for that psalm is Triumph Over Trouble. I told you last week we had one more day with trouble, and this is it tomorrow. I hope you'll join us then. Five Psalms for a Flourishing Life is the book we're making available during the month of May. It is in tribute to the Psalm series that we've been sharing, and we chose five of them and did a tremendous insight into the Psalms and printed it out in a gift book. So it's really a great book that you'll want to have in your library, and you can have your copy for a gift of any size to Turning Point. Whatever gift you send, you simply ask for the book on Psalms and it will be on its way to you. We have them here in our warehouse ready to send as soon as we hear your request. Well, here is part two of Life's Ups and Downs as we finish up our discussion of Psalm 30.
3: Anyone who's ever been through a life-threatening experience or a difficult disease knows that when God brings you back from that disease, you just can't ever wake up any morning without thanking him for the light of day. You can't get up any day without thanking the Lord for his goodness to you, to give you another day. And you see the colors differently, and you see the beauty of his world differently, and your heart is filled with joy for the renewed opportunity to be alive. In fact, this is what David says. He says, Lord, you healed me and you kept me alive. How many of you know that when God heals you, or whether he doesn't heal you, if you're alive today, it's because God's keeping you alive. And every day, whether you've ever experienced a threat to that or not, you should get up and look out at the world in which he's placed you and say, Lord God, thank you for keeping me alive. Through another day, through another night, I lift up my voice and my hands to you in praise for your goodness. Notice David has gone now from hurting to healing. And then notice the purpose for his healing, which is in the fourth verse, and we'll touch on that a little bit later, but he just says, he turns now and addresses the people, and he says, sing praise to the Lord, you saints of his, and give thanks at the remembrance of his holy name. When people have prayed for somebody who is sick and God raises them up, it's just as much their responsibility to praise God for the healing as it was for them to pray for the healing in the first place. And I know that for many of you, you've prayed for those who've been ill, but have you always been careful to give praise to God when he has healed them? Sometimes when the healing comes, the pressure's off and we forget. We're so careful to say, Lord, if you'll do this, I'll give you praise, but then we don't often do it. So David exhorts the people, sing praise, you his saints, and give thanks to God and remember his goodness because of his healing. Now you see, the first contrast is one of going from hurting or ill health to healing, and it's kind of a long way between the two. He goes, secondly, to another contrast, from hurting to healing, and now from weeping to joy. Notice what verse 5 says. It says, weeping may endure for a night, But joy comes in the morning. From weeping to joy. Now, most of the time, weeping and joy don't go together. I've noticed one exception, and that is that sometimes women cry when they're happy. I don't understand that completely, but I've seen them say, "I'm just so happy," you know, and I'm trying to figure that out. I can't understand it, you know. But most of the time, weeping goes with sadness and joy goes with gladness. And David now is talking about this big chasm that exists between the ups and the downs of weeping and joy. And you know, you can experience those things in just a moment of time. You can be filled with joy one moment and in tears the next because events change and things happen. I want you to notice two things about this little expression, this little contrast between weeping and joy. First of all, this is an everyday truth. This doesn't even necessarily have to come from the Bible to be true, but it is true. It's good common sense that when a person's going through a difficult thing, you can usually say to that person with meaning and not be false in doing it, "You know what? It's not going to be like this forever. Just hang on. It's going to get better. Just hang on, you'll get through this." One of the great verses of the Bible, which has been a bit misinterpreted with this little phrase, is, but I like this misinterpretation. Some guy was asked what his favorite verse in the Bible was, and he said his favorite verse in the Bible was this, "And it came to pass." It didn't come to stay, it came to pass. And you know, that's kind of the way it is. A lot of people think, you know, when you go through trouble, it's forever. But the Bible says, weeping comes in the nighttime, but joy comes in the morning. And it is true. This is an everyday truth. And I see this all the time as a pastor. Sometimes when we're paying tribute to someone that we've loved who has gone on to be with the Lord, and you look at the sadness in the faces of the family members and you think, it'll never, ever be all right with them. But then a year later or so, you see that somehow God has healed over the open wound, and he's brought back some gladness and joy. I was talking with a pastor friend of mine just recently. They've just gone through some tragic things with one of their children. And his wife said, "I looked at my husband the other day and I said, I wonder if we'll ever smile again." Some of you have been through hurt so awful that you've actually wondered if you'd ever be able to smile again because it hurt so much at that moment of time. But you know what? Generally speaking, God restores it, and you move through that time of weeping, and God brings back the joy. He just has a way of healing. But you know, this is not just an everyday truth. This is an eternal truth, and I want to explain this to you because this is a precious thought. How many of you remember in reading the Old Testament account of creation that the Bible says something, if you think about it, that's rather strange? After describing the creative work every day, the Bible says this, "And the evening and the morning were the first day." Now, what's wrong with that, class? Isn't that upside down? Isn't that backwards? Isn't it morning and evening is the first day? But in God's calendar, it's not like that. In God's calendar, he says it's the evening and the morning, and that's the first day. And you know what? There's a wonderful little practical thought there if you'll just grab hold of it. How many of you know that if you start the day the night before in the thought process, in the planning process, in the thinking process, the next day will always go better? If you sit down at night and read just a little bit from the Word of God before you go to bed and kind of look over the things you're going to do the next day and say, "Lord, these are the thoughts that I have as I look at tomorrow," and just bless them, you know what will happen? You'll go to bed that night and God will organize those things in your mind while you're sleeping, and you'll get up the next day and the evening and the morning will be the day. I think it's important to start early with God, but maybe we should start even earlier. Maybe we should start the night before. But here's the precious truth about eternity. Right now, you and I are living in the evening time of life. But the Bible says there's going to be a morning that dawns someday. And all of the sorrow and the sadness and the difficulty that we have known in our nighttime of life is going to be all gone in the dawning of that new day when the Lord comes back. And guess what? When he returns, there's not going to be any more ups and downs. There's not going to be any more weeping and sorrow and difficulty and challenges. He's going to heal every hurt and take away every sickness and restore every blemish. And there is going to be joy in the morning. Weeping may be ours for now, and it is probably ours. Listen, that's a great thing. Amen. It's a wonderful thing that God has given to us. So here is this contrast from weeping to joy. Now notice the third one. This everyday eternal truth is followed in the text by number three, and that is from prosperity to poverty. Notice what David says in verse 6. Once again, he takes us on this roller coaster experience. He says, "Now in my prosperity, I said, I shall never be moved. Lord, by your favor, you have made my mountain stand strong. You hid your face, and I was in trouble." Now, if I can take this out of the New King James language and just put it down in practical terms, what David is saying is this. I look back on my life, and there was a time in my life when I was very prosperous. And the foolishness of his prosperity is illustrated in what he said at such a time. Watch carefully and look at your Bibles. He said, "In my prosperity, I said," now watch this, "I shall never be moved." In other words, I have now become invulnerable. Nothing can touch me. I am so prosperous that I am now in control of my life. You say, what a foolish thing. But you know what? That is where a lot of people get when they get very wealthy. They get to the place where they think, you know, I've got my life in control. I've got all the money I'll ever need. And nothing can touch me. But then how many of you know the cycle that goes people giving up their health to get their wealth, and when they get their wealth, they have to get their wealth to get their health back? You know, it kind of goes like that, doesn't it? But you know, it's kind of foolish, isn't it, to think that prosperity would make you totally and perfectly secure. And yet that's what David said. And it reminds me of 1 Corinthians 10:12, where we read, "Let him that thinketh he stand take heed lest he fall." You know, what a foolish thing to think that because you have resources that you are perfectly safe. You can get one phone call from the doctor that'll blow that right out the window. You know what? I'm not against having what you need and being successful in what you do, but the whole point of it is, if you think that makes you safe from any of the ills of life, you're just not thinking straight. I'm reminded of a man in the Old Testament who got this mixed up pretty good. His name was Nebuchadnezzar, and he was the king of Babylon, the great empire of the Babylonians. And one day, according to the book of Daniel, he was walking through his palace, Daniel chapter 4, verse 29, and he was walking through the palace in Babylon, and this is what he said. Now watch this. "And the king spoke, saying, Is not this great Babylon that I have built for a royal dwelling by my mighty power and for the honor of my majesty? And while the word was still in the king's mouth, a voice fell from heaven saying, King Nebuchadnezzar, to you it is spoken, the kingdom has departed from you." I read that. I mean, he was walking along and just admiring everything. He says, man, look what I built. Look what I did. I did this. You know what? I did it for me. I didn't do it for anybody else. I did it for my majesty. And while the word was in his mouth, heaven spoke and said, you just lost the kingdom, son. It's over. And you remember the rest of the story? God wasn't finished with Nebuchadnezzar, because he was going to use him as an illustration for all of us. And if you don't believe this story, you go back and read it in the book of Daniel, because this is really in the Bible. Nebuchadnezzar became the world's first wolf man. Did you know that? He was translated into a wolf man so that he spent the next 7 years eating grass out in the field like a beast. Guess what happened? At the end of 7 years, he was restored, just as the prophecy had been told. And I want to read to you what he said in Daniel 4:37. "Now I, Nebuchadnezzar, praise and extol and honor the King of heaven. All of those works are truth, and his ways justice," and watch this, "and those who walk in pride, he is able to put down." Right on, King Nebuchadnezzar. He wasn't too bright, but he learned that. 7 years of eating grass has got to teach you something, right? And he realized that what he had learned was that when you get puffed up with who you are in prosperity, God can bring you down in a moment. And David's talking about that very thing, going from prosperity to poverty in one day, the ups and downs of life. Did you know there's a wonderful prayer in the Bible? And I'm just going to throw this in for free. It's a wonderful prayer that maybe all of us ought to pray more. And I think about this prayer once in a while, and I need to remind you of it often. It's found in Proverbs chapter 30, verses 8 and 9. And this is what it says. "Remove falsehood and lies far from me." Now watch this. "Give me neither poverty nor riches, Feed me with the food allotted to me, lest I be full and deny you and say, who is the Lord? Or lest I be poor and steal and profane the name of my God. Isn't that an interesting prayer? It's a prayer for balance. And in our world today, it would be simply this: Lord, give me everything that I need, everything you bless me with that won't get in the way of my relationship with you. But don't give me any more than that. Because it's not worth having the things of this life if they end up keeping you from knowing God and having eternal life forever and ever. The contrast of prosperity and poverty. And let me give you the fourth one that's in the psalm. The contrast from mourning to dancing. Verse 11. Now watch this. David says, you have turned for me my mourning into dancing. You have put off my sackcloth and clothed me with gladness. And verse 11 is one of the main reasons why scholars believe that this psalm goes with 2 Samuel. Because let me tell you the rest of the story of bringing back the ark. Do you remember that story? David's coming back into the city with the Ark of the Covenant, and he's got the band playing and people rejoicing, and he's wearing his clerical robe, his linen ephod, says the scripture. And then the Bible says this, that David danced with all of his might before the Lord. And you know what? That's a really troubling passage to a lot of people. And I spent a lot of time in that Old Testament text, and I looked up the word danced, and you know what it means? It means danced. But I want to tell you, this wasn't dancing socially. This wasn't dancing at line dance or whatever they do in the country and Western stuff. This was David dancing before the Lord in exhilaration because of what God had done. He just got so overwhelmed with God's blessing and the beauty and majesty of that moment that he couldn't contain himself. David went from mourning and wearing sackcloth to dancing in the robe of gladness. Isn't life full of ups and downs? Isn't life overwhelmingly a life of extremes? Some days it is almost more than you can handle in the context of 24 hours, the extreme emotions that we go through. And then there's one last one, and I'll cover it quickly. It's in the last verse, and that is from silence to singing. To the end that my glory may sing praise to you and not be silent. This is a reminder of how many of us keep silence in spite of the fact that God has blessed us so much. And the great lesson here is the lesson of God's wonderful blessing upon us when things are going well, and yet God is still there when things aren't going so well. God is in the room when you get news of some great accomplishment, some award, but God is also in the hospital room when you get news of some difficult situation that you have to face. He's always with you in the ups and downs, and that's why the thing that we're told to do here at the end of the psalm is, whether it's up or down, we're to praise God. Notice, oh my God, I will give thanks to you forever. And if you go back in your Bibles to the fourth verse, here the thing is said again. Sing praise to the Lord, you saints of his, and give thanks at the remembrance of his holy name. The one thought that you don't want to lose from Psalm 30 is this: whether you're going through weeping or joy, give thanks to God. Whether you're in an uptime or a downtime, give thanks to God. If you're experiencing prosperity or poverty, give thanks to God. If you're in times of dancing or mourning, give thanks to God. Don't ever forget that the one constant in all of it is that God is there. He understands. Don't be afraid when you're in the pit to lift up your hands and your voices to God and say, God, I don't understand this, but I give you praise and I give you thanks. One of the things that happens to us when we go through a downtime is that we forget all of the other things that are good. You know, we lose a loved one in death, and it's the most difficult thing. And yet oftentimes when that happens, God has left us with others to comfort and encourage our hearts. And we need to give thanks. And when you start giving thanks to God, he puts it in perspective. You know, of all the things about life that I have the hardest time with, it's this cycle stuff, this up and down stuff. You know, I just get myself geared up for a good, you know, a good run, and then something happens that turns it in another direction. But I've got to learn, and I think God is teaching me, maybe he's teaching you, that all of these things are for his glory and his purpose, and he's got a reason why he allows the things into our lives that sometimes we don't understand. I feel a lot better about this after reading something that I want to share with you in closing. I'm not much of a scientist, though I like to read the accomplishments of scientists. But I learned something that is one of the most amazing stories that I've ever heard from the animal kingdom. One of the most unique animals that God ever created is the giraffe. Just closing. I'm not much of a scientist, though I like to read the accomplishments of scientists. But I learned something that is one of the most amazing stories that I've ever heard from the animal kingdom. One of the most unique animals that God ever created is the giraffe. It's a strange looking creature, isn't it?

0: He had been invited to a zoo where they had a captive giraffe that was about to give birth so that he could watch the process. He said, "The moment we had anticipated was not a disappointment. A calf, a plucky male, hurled forth, falling 10 feet and landing on his back. The mother giraffe gives birth to its young standing up, and the distance from the birth canal to the ground is about 10 feet. Now, I don't know if you know how high that is, but that's how high you have to jump if you're going to dunk a basketball. So this calf fell out of its mother 10 feet above ground and landed on its back. And it lays there for a few moments, and then, according to the story, it scrambles over and gets up on its legs with its legs underneath it so that it can look out and see what's going on. Well, the mother giraffe lowers her head long enough to take a quick look. Then she positions herself, though, so she's standing directly over the calf. She waits for about a minute, and then she does this most unreasonable thing. Now listen to this. She swings her pendulous leg outward and kicks her baby so that it is sent sprawling head over heels on the ground. Gary turned to the zoologist and he said, "What's that all about?" Well, the zoologist said, "She wants it to get up. And if it doesn't get up, she's going to do it again." Sure enough, the process was repeated again and again. And the struggle to rise was momentous, and as the baby grew tired of trying, the mother would again stimulate its effort with a hearty kick. Amidst the cheers of the animal care staff, the calf stood up finally for the first time. Wobbly for sure, but there it stood on its little spindly legs. Then we were struck silent when the mother kicked it off its feet again. And Gary's friend was the only one not astonished by the female's brutal treatment of the newborn calf. "She wants it to remember how it got up," he said. "That's why she knocked it down again. In the wild, it would need to get up as soon as possible to follow the herd." Now listen carefully. The mother needs the herd too for safety, because out there are lions and hyenas and leopards and hunting dogs, all that would enjoy having a young giraffe for dinner. And they'd get it too if the mother didn't teach her baby so quickly to get up and get on with it. And I'm reminded that one of the reasons we have some of the challenges in our lives is that God is toughening us up and preparing us so that we don't get chewed up by those things out there that are really trying to destroy us. I don't know if you've ever felt it, but I've felt the foot of the Lord on an occasion, you know, kicking me back and saying, you know, get with it. Preparing you, toughening you up. The ups and downs of life are not always just happenstance. Sometimes God brings those things into our life for a purpose, that He might strengthen us and make us the kind of people that He can trust and use in the days that are before us. I'm glad my father's more gentle than the giraffe. But nonetheless, he's the one often who is behind the ups and downs of our life. And the thing that's so precious about that is He's always there. So give Him praise, saints. Don't be afraid to lift your heart and say, "Lord, I don't know what this is all about, but I give You praise and I thank You. You're up to something, God, and I don't need to know what it is right now, but I give You praise." And one day you'll be up on your feet walking, protected, when the moment comes that you need it.
1: You know, the book of Psalms has a lot about trouble in it. Someone once said, every psalm seems to start with a sigh and end with a song. And I think there's some truth to that. The Psalms teach us the valuable importance of praise and worship in our own personal lives. I've been so impressed by that again this time as we've gone through Psalms together. Well, tomorrow we talk about Psalm 46, Triumph Over Trouble. Don't forget, today you still have an opportunity to order the book, Five Psalms for a Flourishing Life. 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
6: 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We're looking forward to hearing from you. Well, it is now time for Through the Bible. J. Vernon McGee today teaches from Genesis 24, and the message is titled God Sends His Spirit in the world today to look for those, or to look for a bride. All right, look for his bride. It's going to be interesting to hear what he shares about this up next.

0: Welcome to Through the Bible, where an exciting story is about to unfold. Our teacher, Dr. J. Vernon McGee, brings us to one of the most beautiful love stories in Scripture. In Genesis 24, Abraham sends his servant on a mission back to their homeland to find a wife for his son Isaac. And the way that servant discovers God's choice may surprise you. Dr. McGee shows us something even deeper here, a picture of how God sends his Spirit into the world today, calling out a bride for his son, the church. So turn with me to Genesis chapter 24, beginning at verse 32. And as you settle into your seat on the Bible bus, let me share a few letters from our fellow passengers. You might say Through the Bible is still being used by the Holy Spirit to call hearts to Christ. First is a note from a teenager in Kenya. This program has helped me build a stronger foundation in my Christian journey. I like how spiritual topics are explained in a way even young people like me can understand. I feel guided to correct my life and grow closer to God. The teachings encourage me to read the Bible more and think deeply about my purpose and faith. I love that, don't you? And now listen to this letter from a listener in Zimbabwe. I was admitted to the hospital for a while, and I was excited to find that your programs were playing there. They became a daily boost, many times better than the medicine the doctor prescribed. The Bible verses and prayers helped me feel close to God even while I was in pain. My relationship with Him was renewed and I felt peace. I was so thankful when they helped me find a place to listen to the program after I was discharged. Thank you for bringing hope into the hospital. I've carried that hope home with me. I love hearing how God is using this hospital ministry in the Shona language, don't you? And we'll try to share a few more of those stories soon. Now, our last note comes from Dan in Indonesia. God's word has renewed my life. Before I started listening, I struggled with questions about why life is so difficult, what God really wants from us, and how to live out my faith in everyday challenges. Through this program, I've discovered how complete, consistent, and clear God's teaching is. Every episode shows how the Bible fits together beautifully, all pointing to God's love and His plan of salvation through Jesus Christ. Complete, consistent, and clear. What a wonderful description of God's Word, don't you think? Well, if you'd like to hear from listeners like these and then pray for millions around the world, join our World Prayer Team in our app or at ttb.org. Now let's ask the Lord to bless our time together. Heavenly Father, would you open our hearts and minds as we hear your word so that we can understand and respond to your mercy and grace that is given to all who believe in your Son. In his name we pray. Amen. Open your Bible to Genesis 24 as we continue our journey through the Bible with Dr. J. Vernon McGee.
1: Now, we have seen in chapter 24 here that Abraham sent his servant back to his own country, the land of Haran, where he'd come from in Mesopotamia, in order that he might get a bride for Isaac. Now I think as we come today to verse 32, that we ought to make this statement that here is a marvelous picture of the relationship of Christ and the church, which, by the way, one of the figures of speech that's used is that the church is to become someday the bride of Christ. And this is the way the church is being won today. The Father and the Son have sent the Holy Spirit into the world. And the Spirit of God, like this servant, has come to talk about another, to take the things of Christ, show them unto us. Now, this servant has gone to get a bride for Isaac. The Spirit of God is in the world to call out a bride for Christ. Now notice the marvelous dramatic effect that we have here. This is a wonderful and an exciting story. Now I'm reading verse 32. The man came into the house. He ungirded his camels, gave straw and provender for the camels, and water to wash his feet and the men's feet that were with him. And there was set meat before him to eat, but he said, I'll not eat until I have told mine errand. And he said, speak on. Now, this servant of Abraham said, before I can eat, I want to tell you my mission. The Holy Spirit's come into the world to tell about another, and that's primary business as far as God is concerned. Now, I know that there's other business that's very important, but if you want to really know why God is continuing to deal with this world, thing that's primary as far as God is concerned, to get the gospel out. The Spirit of God is here put this first. This servant wouldn't eat. And now they tell him to speak on. He said, I'm Abraham's servant. And you notice his name is not given. The Lord Jesus said when the Holy Spirit comes, he'll not speak of himself, but he'll take the things of mine and show them unto you. And by the way, what is the name of the Holy Spirit? Has no name. He doesn't come to speak of himself. He's come to speak of Christ, of another. Now this servant is a servant of Abraham. Now notice, verse 35, and the Lord hath blessed my master greatly, and he's become great. He hath given him flocks and herds and silver and gold and men servants and maid servants and camels and asses. He tells about the Father's house, and that is something the Spirit of God would have you know. When he comes, he'll convict the world of sin, righteousness, and judgment. Those are the three things that he talks to the lost world about, and that the judgment is upon a sinful earth and upon mankind, and men are lost today because they're sinners. I hear the thing said today, men are lost because they reject Christ. They are not lost because they reject Christ. They're lost because they're sinners. And whether they heard about him or not, they're lost sinners. That's our condition today. That's the condition of man. And the Holy Spirit's come to let us know that there is a Savior that has borne our judgment, and he's been made over to us righteousness. We have a standing in heaven. He's come to speak of another. And now will you notice, the Lord hath blessed my master greatly. He has all these things. How wonderful. My father is rich today in cattle, goods. Cattle on 1,000 hills are his. How great our father is. Verse 36, and Sarah, my master's wife, bare a son to my master when she was old, and unto him hath he given all that he hath. And Lord Jesus, he's the inheritor. We are joint heirs with him today. He's come now to tell this family, I'm after a bride for my master's son, and he's going to inherit all things. Now will you notice, and my master made me swear, saying, thou shalt not take a wife to my son of the daughters of the Canaanites in whose land I dwell. And friends, he's calling out sinners, but they're sinners that are born again, not a corruptible seed, but of incorruptible, of the Word of God that liveth and abideth forever. That's the ones he's calling out. Yes, sinners, but they've been made children of God. And if any man be in Christ, he's a new creation. He's not taking Canaanites. They have to be transformed. Now will you notice, but thou shalt go unto my father's house, to my kindred, take a wife unto my son. And I said unto my master, peradventure the woman will not follow me. And he said unto me, the Lord before whom I walk will send his angel with thee and prosper thy way. Thou shalt take a wife for my son of my kindred, my father's house. Then shalt thou be clear from this my oath when thou comest to my kindred. And if they give not thee one, thou shalt be clear from my oath. And I came this day unto the well. And I said, O Lord God of my master Abraham, if now thou do prosper my way which I go, behold, I stand by the well of water. It shall come to pass that when the virgin cometh forth to draw water, and I say to her, give me, I pray thee, a little water of thy pitcher to drink. And she say to me, both drink thou, and I will also draw for thy camels. Let the same be the woman whom the Lord hath appointed out for my master's son. And before I'd done speaking in mine heart, behold, Rebekah came forth with her pitcher on her shoulder. And she went down under the well and drew water. And I said unto her, let me drink, I pray thee. And she made haste, let down her pitcher from her shoulder, and said, drink, and I'll give thy camels drink also. So I drank, and she made the camels drink also. And I asked her, and I said, whose daughter art thou? And she said, the daughter of Bethuel, Nahor's son, who milk a bear unto him, and I put the earring upon her face and the bracelets upon her hands. And I bowed down my head and worshipped the Lord and blessed the Lord God of my master Abraham, which had led me in the right way to take my master's brother's daughter unto his son. And now, if ye will deal kindly and truly with my master, tell me, and if not, tell me, that I may turn to the right or to the left. Now, Laban is the spokesman for this family. Will you listen to him? And Laban and Bethuel answered and said, the thing proceedeth from the Lord. We cannot speak unto thee bad or good. Behold, Rebekah is before thee, take her and go, and let her be thy master's son's wife, as the Lord hath spoken. They said, as far as we're concerned, this is of the Lord, and you go ahead and take her. But now notice, it came to pass that when Abraham's servant heard their words, he worshipped the Lord, bowing himself to the earth. And the servant brought forth jewels of silver, jewels of gold and raiment, and gave them to Rebekah. He gave also to her brother and to her mother precious things. Now, this is the way the Spirit of God does. We have the earnest of the Spirit when we come to Christ, and being justified by faith, we have peace with God, we have access, we have joy, we have a hope, and we have the Holy Spirit. These are the wonderful things that have been made over to the believer today. Now we're told here in verse 54, they did eat and drink, he and the men that were with him. And they tarried all night, and they rose up in the morning, and he said, send me away unto my master. And her brother and her mother said, let the damsel abide with us a few days, at least 10, after that she shall go. And the very next morning, this servant said, I want to be on my way. I tell you, this is big business for him. And the brother said, why? What's your hurry? Give us at least 10 days to tell her goodbye, but after all, we better talk this over with her. And he said unto them, hinder me not, seeing the Lord hath prospered my way. Send me away, that I may go to my master. And they said, we'll call the damsel and inquire at her mouth. Now we've come to this very important part of this that I think is quite wonderful. I'm reading verse 58 now. Don't miss this. And they called Rebekah and said unto her, wilt thou go with this man? And she said, I will go. Let's go back and look at this picture again. It's an oriental scene couched way back yonder in the beginning of time, at the dawn of humanity in a way, and yet man had been on this earth, I'm confident, thousands of years at this time. But as far as we're concerned, it's 4,000 years ago. And here is this family that they are entertaining a guest, a stranger, and they are entertaining him royally. They fed his camels, taken care of the servants. They set meat before him, a real feast, and he wanted to state his business. He did. And he told his strange business. He'd come to get a bride for his master's son, Isaac. And I can see this servant there as he brings out these gifts that he's giving to the family, gold and silver and trinkets. Abraham, you must remember, was a very rich man. Then he begins to tell about the master. And as he does, I see in that circle, that family circle, around that fire, out yonder in the background, a very beautiful girl standing just beyond the others, with those deep brown eyes. She's listening, and you can tell she's listening. And as she listens, why, she hears the servant tell about Abraham, tells about how Isaac was born, tells about his miraculous birth, tells about his life, and then tells about the day that his father took him yonder on the top of Mount Moriah to offer him as a sacrifice, and how God spared him and would not take his life and gave him back life to the father. And now how the father has sent him a servant to get a bride, that they don't want to get one back there among the Canaanites. They've got one that must be a like mind, one that has the same capacity for the living God, must be born again, you see, of the Word of God. And they're looking for a bride. She's listening all that time. And the transaction goes on. Now they turn to her. No one's paid much attention to her up to this point. But now all eyes turn to Rebecca. They said, "Rebecca, what about it? Will you go with this man?" And she doesn't hedge or fudge or beat around the bush or hesitate. She says, "I will go." May I say to you, have you ever noticed the men that the Lord Jesus called when he was here on earth? They left their nets and followed him. Oh, I know they went back a couple of times, but there came a day when they broke loose from those nets. They never went back to them. They followed him. They went with him. He today is still calling the Holy Spirit, the one that's taken again the servant place. You see, the Father and the Spirit sent the Son into the world to die for the world. And now the Son said when he went back, he'd send the Holy Spirit, the Comforter. And he's come now into the world. And he's calling out a bride. And he's saying, "Will you go? Here is the one who died for you. He'll save you. You have to be redeemed first. You have to come as a sinner to him. Take your rightful position and accept him as Savior. And when you do, you'll be born again. You'll become a child of God, put into the church that's going to be presented to him someday as a bride. And now you're to be interested in him. The question is, will you go? Will you accept the invitation? Will you trust Christ as your Savior? Now, you don't beat around the bush about this. You either do or you don't do. I never shall forget that I was speaking in a certain place back east. Fact of the matter of it was in Texas. And I presented Christ, and I said, "Will you accept him?" And I wasn't really through preaching. I never shall forget. There sat a young man. I could tell he was interested. He just got right up right there and then walked down. It had a tremendous effect upon the audience. He didn't have to be wishy-washy. There wasn't anything uncertain about him. My love, a clean-cut decision like that. That's the way he wants you, friends. That's the way he'll accept you. And the only way that he will accept you. Now, will you notice this? That doesn't end the story. They start out now, and they're going back to the promised land. And on the way back, will you notice? Verse 59, they sent away Rebekah, their sister, and her nurse, and Abraham's servant and his men. And they blessed Rebekah and said unto her, "Thou art our sister. Be thou the mother of thousands of millions, and let thy seed possess the gate of those which hate them." That's been fulfilled, friends, already. We're not talking now about unfulfilled prophecy. This is fulfilled. And Rebekah arose and her damsels, and they rode upon the camels and followed the man, and the servant took Rebekah and went his way. And now, will you notice, they had a long trip back. We're not told anything about that trip, but it's not easy riding a camel. I rode one from the little village there outside of Cairo down to the pyramids, and friends, that's as far as I want to ride on a camel. They call them the ship of the desert. Well, it is as rough as any trip I've ever had in a boat. It was rough, and they're not easy to ride. Imagine riding on those camels across the desert. I can see that they've had a hard day across that hot desert, and of an evening they stop at an oasis, and the campfire's built, and they have their evening meal, and they're sitting there before time to go to bed and have their sleep. And I hear Rebekah say to this servant, "Tell me about Isaac again." And the servant said, "Well, what do you want me to tell you? Tell me about the way he was born. Tell me about the way that his father offered him on the altar. Tell me the old, old story of Jesus and his love." And the servant said, "Well, I told that to you last night." He said, "I know, but tell it again." Tell it again. And he tells it again, never grows old. And so that night she has that sweet sleep, dreaming of the time when she'll meet this one. And then the next day they start out on the journey again, and the desert isn't quite as hot, and the camel isn't quite as rough, but it's a long ways. And so they continue. And finally they come in sight of the land of promise. They enter it, and now they come down to Lahairoi. And we read in verse 62, and Isaac came from the way of the well, Lahairoi, for he dwelt in the south country, way down in the pleasant country, you see, down at Hebron and Beersheba. And Isaac went out to meditate in the field at the eventide, and he lifted up his eyes and saw, and behold, the camels were coming. Now we're given a view of the coming of Christ that we do not have. So many are saying today, won't it be wonderful when the Lord comes and we'll be caught up with him? Well, there's another view, and that's to be with him when he comes. And most of the church has already gone through the doorway of death, and they'll be coming with him when he comes, and that the bodies might be raised and the spirit and the body joined together. Now, we read here that when he went out, they lifted up their eyes and they saw the camels were coming. Those that are alive are to be caught up with the dead, be caught up to meet the Lord in the air. And so those that have gone before in death, they're going to see him when he rises from the right hand of the Father. And then when he starts out to call his church and to meet his church yonder in the air. This is the picture, and what a glorious picture it is. And Rebekah lifted up her eyes, and when she saw Isaac, she lighted off the camel. For she had said unto the servant, what man is this that walketh in the field to meet us? And the servant said, it's my master. Therefore she took a veil and covered herself. And we'll have to be clothed with the righteousness of Christ, but he's been made over to us righteousness. He was delivered for our offenses, and he was raised for our justification. That is, that we might have a righteousness that would enable us to stand before God. And so she wants to know who he is, whom having not seen we love. And I wonder today, when he does come, are we going to know him? Oh, I know there's a song, I shall know him, I shall know him by the print of the nails in his hands. And I think that's going to be the way that we're going to know him when he comes. This is the union of these two. What a glorious, beautiful, wonderful picture this is before us. Now we read in verse 66, and the servant told Isaac all things that he had done. The Holy Spirit will deliver us at the day of redemption. We've been sealed under the day of redemption. Believe me, this servant was going to get the bride to Isaac. And Isaac brought her into his mother Sarah's tent, and he took Rebekah, and she became his wife. Now notice, and he loved her. The Christ loved the church and gave himself for it. And Isaac was comforted after his mother's death. And this reveals to you that Christ gains a great deal in our salvation. Oh, he wants us. He longs for us. Oh, that you and I today might be faithful to him, my beloved.
0: Well, just as Isaac longed for his bride, Jesus longs for his. Will you be part of the bride of Christ? Will you trust Christ as your Savior even today? If you've been listening to this glorious picture and haven't received him, it's time. Find out more about his offer of everlasting life when you come to him in faith. Now that Isaac and Rebekah are married, what will their family life be like? What kind of parents will they be? Well, join us for the rest of the story. I'm Steve Schwetz, and let's keep walking with the Lord in the light of his word. I'll see you next time.

0: through the Bible exists to take God's whole word to the whole world. Where will God's word go today?
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2: 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And so we're going to enjoy the sounds of Worship Africa singing Nothing But the Blood. And then at 8:30, we'll head into the Way of Truth with Dr. Richard Bennett, whose message today will be about the baptism of the Spirit as recorded in 1 Corinthians 12. Following that, we'll then join Dick Saunders in Rendezvous. And today, reminding us in such a beautiful way that Jesus cares. Stay tuned for all this and more right here on TWR Pure Talk.

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1: Greetings, friends. Those of you who have been listening to us regularly will recall that we are in the middle of a series of studies on God the Holy Spirit. We've seen the person of the third member of the Trinity, and we have seen symbolized in the Old Testament the ministries of the third person of the Trinity. More recently, we have moved to the New Testament and have been looking at the convicting power of the Holy Spirit before ever you and I can be converted. We have seen the regenerating power of the Holy Spirit as He brings spiritual life to men and women who are dead in trespasses and sins. Today we're going to look at a phrase that is referred to very frequently in the last third of the 20th century. It's the phrase, the baptism of the Holy Spirit. Even as I use that phrase, I want you to pray for me, for I wish this ministry to be of a unifying nature rather than a dividing nature. I believe that only then do we catch the real purpose of the baptism of the Holy Spirit. There are seven occasions in the New Testament where the word baptism is referred to in connection to the ministry of the Holy Spirit. Four of them are found in the Gospels, one in each Gospel. Two of them are found in the book of the Acts, one at the beginning and the other one in Acts chapter 11. And then we have the whole of the teaching summarized in 1 Corinthians chapter 12 and verse 13. It's my purpose today, very briefly, to comment on the various mentions of the ministry of the Holy Spirit as far as His baptizing work is concerned. Let me suggest that it would be good for us to read as our introductory verse from Acts chapter 1 and verse 5. The Lord Jesus, you remember, has already risen from the grave. He is now encountering the disciples and telling them to wait in Jerusalem until they be endued with power from on high. He refers to the ministry of John the Baptist, and this is what he says, "For John truly baptized with water, but ye shall be baptized with the Holy Spirit not many days from now." The fact that the Lord Jesus said "not many days from now" showed that he was referring to an event which was in the immediate future. The disciples, thinking that this was to be dramatic, as indeed it was, thought that the Lord Jesus was going to set up his kingdom upon earth. And they said, "Lord, wilt thou at this time restore the kingdom to Israel?" They immediately thought of him swaying the scepter of universal empire, for they realized the traumatic effect of the baptism of the Holy Spirit, which was to be accomplished in but a few days. I want to suggest to you that there we see the prophetic word of our Lord Jesus referring first of all to the historic birth of the church. For in but a few days the Holy Spirit was to be released in a new and a meaningful way. You see, he was to carry permanently into heaven a perfect humanity. The Father was to accept the redemptive work of our Lord Jesus Christ upon the cross. This was to be attested by the seal of the Holy Spirit being poured out upon earth. The very life of God was going to be made available to men and women because of the victory of Calvary and because of the acceptance of the precious blood of the Lord Jesus, which had forever been shed. Now we discover that there was to be the emergence of the church. And this historic event, when the day of Pentecost was to come, was to bring the disciples out of the old creation into a new creation, and it was to be the beginning of the New Testament church. I see within that phrase the historic birth of the church. But I also see within that phrase the experimental new birth of those who were to become part of Christ's body. The reason I say that, I will explain subsequently, but it's clear that there was a connection of the baptism of the Holy Spirit and the formation of the body of Christ on earth. If you want to jot this verse down, you can do it. 1 Corinthians chapter 12 and verse 13. There we see the connection between the two. Now, it's interesting that in the Gospels, there were four mentions, as I have said, of the ministry of the baptism of the Holy Spirit. John the Baptist was announcing the one who was preferred before him, even the Lord Jesus. And he was saying, repeated four times in the Gospels, "I indeed baptize you with water unto repentance, but he shall baptize you with the Holy Spirit and with fire." On the three occasions, Matthew, Mark, and Luke, the tense is the simple future. But he shall baptize you. This was looking forward to the future. But when we move to the Gospel of John, we discover that John, referring probably to the same instance, says the same is he who baptizeth with the Holy Ghost. There is the present participle. Isn't that wonderful? You see, the baptism of the Holy Spirit was something that was to be in the future. It was to begin on the day of Pentecost. But it was the present participle. It was to continue down throughout the church era. And it was to continue in the lives of men and women who by faith would look to Jesus Christ and see that his sacrifice was sufficient to cleanse them from sin, that the Spirit of God was waiting to place them in his resurrection life. They were to become part of the body of our Lord Jesus Christ. Now, there is another mention in the book of the Acts of the baptism of the Holy Spirit. The first one was before the day of Pentecost. The other one was after the day of Pentecost. One is found in Acts chapter 1 and verse 5, and the other one is found in Acts chapter 11, verses 15 and 16. I want to suggest to you that we cannot draw a permanent conclusion on either of these two historic or didactic occasions. In Acts chapter 11, there was an entirely new era opening. It was an era where the Spirit of God was not only going to include the Jews in the immediate blessings of God, but was also to bring in the Gentiles. The church was now being opened beyond the Jewish people to the Gentiles in a very large and public way. In Acts chapter 11, verse 15 and 16, we read, "The Holy Spirit is fallen on them," that is, upon the Gentiles, "as upon us," that is, the disciples who were the Jews, "as upon us at the beginning. And then I remembered the word of the Lord when he said, John indeed baptized with water, but ye shall be baptized with the Holy Ghost." You see, the Jewish people had the understanding that God was interested in the Jewish people and in them alone. Even when Jonah was commissioned to go to Nineveh so many years before, he recognized that Nineveh was a Gentile city. And this may have explained some of his reluctance to go to that city, for it was to break through tradition. It was to reach out beyond the Jewish nation and to preach the message of repentance to the Gentile world. It required a miracle for him to believe that God could be interested in a Gentile city. When Peter in the New Testament was commissioned by God to go and preach the gospel to the Gentiles, that required a miracle. For you remember that God gave him a vision, and a sheet was let down from heaven. And in that sheet, there were all manner of unclean animals. According to Jewish tradition, these unclean animals should not be eaten. God said, "Take and eat." Peter said, "No, Lord," which in itself is a contradiction of terms. God said, "Whatsoever I have cleansed, call thou not common." It was with this vision in his mind that Peter went and preached to the Gentiles. Now God was putting his seal upon the fact, as he did upon the Jews at the day of Pentecost. He was putting his seal upon the fact that the gospel was open to the whole world. That's tremendous. I'm reminded of the words of Joel when he says that in the last days I will pour out my spirit upon all flesh. It was not to be an exclusive group of Jewish people. This was to reach out beyond ethnic boundaries, beyond national boundaries. It was to reach out to every person as the Spirit of God was going to immerse men and women into the body of Christ and to bring them into his body as far as time and eternity is concerned. What a joy, my friends, as I speak to you today, to know that as the Spirit of God would continue his baptizing ministry, so he is bringing from every tribe and every nation and every kindred and every tongue, men and women into the church, men and women into the body, before our Lord shall come and take us unto himself. In our subsequent study, we will have to look at 1 Corinthians 12, verse 13. Read it prayerfully. Let us pray together. Lord Jesus, I thank you for the ministry of God the Holy Spirit, who baptizes me into the body of Christ. And I thank you, Lord, that as part of your body, I am at one with those whom thou dost love. Lord, fall upon me. Give me a vision of thy church, I pray, for thy dear name's sake. Amen.
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Recently, I was listening to the BBC, and they stated that one out of every 10 children in Britain is suffering from some fairly serious mental disorder, and one out of every 4 adults. Mostly, this is going back to the problem of depression and fear. And they were discussing the reasons for this. Children are put under pressure much too early. They have no childhood anymore. 6-year-olds are having sex instruction. Families are breaking up, and children feel deprived. Many of them don't know who daddy is, really, for there's so many different men coming and going into the homes. So few couples with children are even married. There's no security. Then children are put under the pressure to grow up not only physically and to be taught about sexual things as young as 6, but as they get older, then they're put under pressure to achieve well at school. Parents' only ambition is that the children become clever. Matters of morality, the warmth and the comfort of a lovely home, mother being there to provide good meals, it's all gone. No wonder the children are disturbed. No wonder adults are under pressure too. For they themselves only perceive

for mental disorder, adults. But we've been listening to a song about the healing love of Jesus. You see, we can't live without the spiritual. We are spiritual beings, all of us. We're body, soul, and spirit. If we want to live like animals, if we want to pursue only things that will satisfy the baser lusts, if we just want to pursue material things and forget the Creator and desire nothing to satisfy the longings of the soul, we're going to break. When God was speaking about the children of Israel, he spoke of them as being ill, sick. He said, "Why should I correct you any more? You just keep on revolting against me." He said, "Your whole head is sick. Your whole heart is faint. From the sole of your foot even to the head, there's no soundness in it, but wounds and bruises and putrefying sores. They've not been closed nor bound up, neither mollified with ointment." God looked upon a people and he said, "Look, you're just sick. You're sick from the sole of your feet to your head." But you see, when God revealed this, it wasn't because he simply wanted to point out the awfulness of their condition, but he wanted to show them that there was a remedy. And so a little later in the writings of Isaiah, we find these words, "Come now and let us reason together, saith the Lord." Isn't that lovely? "Come, let us reason together, saith the Lord. Though your sins be as scarlet, they shall be as white as snow. Though they be red like crimson, they shall be as wool. If ye be willing and obedient, you shall eat the good of the land." Here, God is offering, suggesting, pointing out, there is a better way of life. There is an answer. One doesn't have to go on being sick morally, physically, spiritually. There is an answer. When will the peoples of the world wake up to the fact that since they've pursued only things material, since they have sought to satisfy every lust of the flesh, that they've lost out? When will they realize that they are sinners before God and need God's healing touch? Oh, friend, it may be that you're broken by the events of life, domestic crises, bad health. Maybe you've been affected because your parents didn't care and love you as they should. But let me point you to one who understands all your need, and one in whom and through whom you can find a new life and healing from the sickness of your soul.

Aidan, and I will give you rest. Do you want rest? Spiritual rest? Do you want rest for your troubled mind and soul? Do you want to be at peace with yourself and with God? The Lord says, come, let us reason together. I know that many listening to me now are broken and weary. There are all kinds of reasons, but it's no good you keep blaming others. We can go on blaming others. I wouldn't be like this if it weren't for my dad, for the breakup of my marriage. I wouldn't be like this if I hadn't been put under pressure at school. I wouldn't be like this if, my friends. It's no good looking back. We've got to look forward. We are what we are. We are where we are. We're in the condition we're in, and perhaps nothing can change that except our coming to God and asking Him to give us a new outlook, to give us a new heart, to give us a new power, to give us a new life. It is God alone through Christ who can change your broken, weary life. It is He that can restore your health. It is He that can put your mind back into quietness. It is He that can forgive your sins. It is Jesus that can give you a brand new start. If any man be in Christ, he's a new creation. Come to the Lord Jesus Christ and ask Him now. Throw yourself upon His mercy. Cast yourself upon His love. Ask Him now, because He's the one who heals and restores. Ask Him to come and begin a new work in your heart. Plead with Him now, before anything else happens today or this evening. Just plead with Him to meet your need and to change your life and to make it brand new.

0: We've arrived at 9 o'clock, and as you probably have felt, especially if you're living in the southern hemisphere, the temperatures are certainly dipping. It's getting cooler and cooler. We're stepping into the winter months, and so I hope that you are staying warm and that you are thinking of your fellow man, your fellow brother and sister as well. And if you're able to help them stay warm in this season that we're in, well, may God bless you. And dear friend, we want to make sure that you are staying on fire for God, right? Not even just staying warm, but being on fire for God as we speak to your heart. And so we're going to join Bernie Dimet right now in the program Christianity Works.
1: We tend to see the world from where we are. It's only natural. We want everyone and everything else to fit in with us. But God, well, he doesn't quite see it that way. Hi, I'm Bernie Dimet, and thank you so much for joining me again on Christianity Works. Today we're going to take a look at life from a different perspective, from God's perspective, because that's when we get a much better handle on what's really going on in the middle of the storms in our lives. It's all about drawing closer to Jesus to become all that he made you to be. Last week on the program, we spent some time talking about the fact that when the storms of life hit, well, they inevitably do, what we need is some solid ground beneath our feet. It's a scary place to be out on that stormy ocean. We're not made for that. We're made for solid ground. And we began looking at the story of some people, a woman called Hannah and her son Samuel, and some priests, Eli and his sons Hophni and Phinehas. Hannah, now here was a woman who honoured God and he honoured her. The priests, on the other hand, though they should have known better, they didn't honour God. And as we'll see on the program this week, they reaped their just reward. And the reason we're looking at this story of these people is that when we're in the midst of the storm, as we so often are, we lose our bearings. We so often lose sight of those things that really matter. And for me, as I've spent time in that story, it's clarified some things for me. It's brought them into sharp focus. And my hunch is that as you and I spend some time together today, oh, maybe you'll find that too. So let's just recap briefly on this story of Hannah. Hannah married a man called Elkanah, and he had two wives, Peninnah and Hannah. And Hannah didn't have children, but Peninnah did. And so Peninnah would taunt Hannah, and there was a lot of pain around that. So Hannah goes to God. She pours out her heart to him in the temple, and she gets God's peace. It's what always happens when we do that. Eli, on the other hand, is the priest that's at the temple at the time when Hannah comes to pour her heart out. And he mistakes what Hannah's doing. He thinks she's drunk. And the priest Eli and his sons Hophni and Phinehas, they're bad dudes. They're plundering the sacrifices. They're not honouring God. And there's a real contrast between these two, between Hannah and her family and Eli and his. This nobody Hannah and this priest Eli. See, that's what we so often miss in life. God is hidden, he's invisible, we forget about him, we go on living our lives, wondering why things are going from bad to worse. And in the middle of this story, last week we stumbled across this verse, when God was pronouncing his judgment on Eli and his family. You can read this, if you have a Bible, grab it, open it up at 1 Samuel chapter 2 and verse 30. God said, "Those who honour me I will honour, and those who despise me shall be treated with contempt." And that's kind of the pivot on which this whole story turns. And this week on the program, we're going to look at how things turned out for Hannah and for Eli. There was a sharp contrast in their approach to God, and there's a sharp contrast in how things turn out for them. It tells us a lot about God. It clarifies the confusion in the midst of our storm when we can't see God necessarily. When that happens, we know how to put our feet on solid ground. Well, let's start today with Hannah. This pain of being childless and the taunts of the other wife. I mean, childless couples the world over know how painful this is. So she goes to God, and let's have a look at it again in 1 Samuel chapter 1, beginning at verse 9. And she pours her heart out. Once they'd finished eating and drinking at Shiloh, Hannah stood up. Now, Eli the priest was sitting on a chair by the doorpost of the Lord's temple. In the bitterness of her soul, Hannah wept much and prayed to the Lord, and she made a vow saying, "O Lord Almighty, if you will only look upon your servant's misery and remember me, and not forget your servant, but give her a son, then I will give him to the Lord for all the days of his life, and no razor will ever be used on his head." Then she went on her way, ate something, and her face was no longer downcast. Well, let's take a look to see what happened next. 1 Samuel chapter 1, verse 19. Straight after this, early the next morning, they rise, they worship before the Lord, and then they go back to their home in Ramah. Elkanah lay with his wife Hannah, and the Lord remembered her. So in the course of time, Hannah conceived and gave birth to a son. She named him Samuel, saying, "Because I asked the Lord for him." When the man Elkanah went up with his family to offer the annual sacrifice to the Lord and to fulfill his vow, Hannah didn't go. She said to her husband, "After the boy is weaned, I will take him up and present him before the Lord, and he will live there always." "Do what seems best to you," Elkanah, her husband, told her. "Stay here until you've weaned him, only may the Lord make good his word." So the woman stayed at home, nursed her son until she had weaned him. After he was weaned, she took the boy with her, young as he was, along with a three-year-old bull, an ephah of flour and a skin of wine, and brought him to the house of the Lord at Shiloh. When they had slaughtered the bull, they brought the boy to Eli, and she said to him, "As surely as you live, my Lord, I am the woman who stood here beside you praying to the Lord. I prayed for this child, and the Lord has granted me what I asked of him. So now I give him to the Lord. For his whole life he will be given over to the Lord." And she worshipped the Lord there. See, Hannah had this terrible pain. She came to God with this impossible prayer. It was a humble and heartfelt prayer, and God honors that. See, we so underestimate the power of humble prayer, prayer from the heart, prayer that just lays it out before God the way we see it and feel it. God honors that. When he honors her with the impossible, with a son, she honors God back and gives her son over to God to serve at the temple for the rest of his life. Now, that's easy to gloss over that, but can you imagine? I mean, she wanted her son more than anything, and now she gives him up to honor God. God honors that. Her incredible heart was to honor God. So she does. She honors him by giving up the one thing she desired most, her son. And what's more, she gives over her most precious to be under the wicked Eli and his sons. Now, figure that out. It's not exactly a great strategic choice, this young, impressionable child. But see, God honors those who honor him, and God honors her and protects young Samuel. And we'll see, raises young Samuel up and makes him strong. The more we honor God, the more he honors this. Look at this. 1 Samuel chapter 3, verse 7. "Now Samuel did not yet know the Lord. The word of the Lord had not yet been revealed to him." And verse 19, "The Lord was with Samuel as he grew up, and he let none of his words fall to the ground. And all of Israel, from Dan to Beersheba, recognized that Samuel was attested as a prophet of the Lord. The Lord continued to appear at Shiloh, and there he revealed himself to Samuel through his word. And the word of Samuel came to all of Israel." You see, God honored her in her storm. Young Samuel went on to become the chief priest, the prophet, the judge of all of Israel. Why? Because this nobody, this woman Hannah, honored her God so simply by pouring her heart out to him, by trusting him. I want you to notice how insignificant that may have appeared to her at the time. She had this big, hairy giant, this huge storm, the pain of being childless, the taunts of Peninnah. It was impossible. But for God, nothing is impossible. God honors those who honor him. She honored God in her naivety, giving young Sam over to Eli. And even there, in that impossible situation, God honored her and he honored young Sam. So simple. It's so powerful.
2: Bernie Diamond, and you're listening to Christianity Works. The Word of God is alive and active, amen, with the power to transform your life, to help you be all that God made you to be. And that's what the Fresh Daily Devotional is all about. My prayer is that your heart will be touched and transformed as you draw ever closer to Jesus through the power. There is indeed great power in the Word of God to transform our lives. So let's head right back in to see what else he has for us today.
1: I guess intuitively, we understand that the things we say and do, the way we think and behave, well, they have consequences. There's a link between cause and effect. We kind of know that, but how easy is it to delude ourselves in this area, to make excuses for ourselves, to live out our own selfish desires and pretend that, well, really, that cause and effect stuff applies to other people, but not to me? You know what I'm talking about. We deny it, we deny it, we deny it. And all along, the warning signs grow. The storm clouds start to gather over the horizon. But sometimes, it's not till that first clap of thunder that we take any notice. And then, so often, it's too late. The storm's gathered momentum, and all we can do is brace ourselves for when it hits. We're going to spend some time in that space today with a man called Eli, because he was in exactly that situation and he left it too late. Let's make no mistake, there is a definite link in God's economy between cause and effect, especially, as it turns out, in our relationship with God. We've been working our way in this series through the story of Hannah, this woman who honored God, and Eli the priest, a man with his sons who did the exact opposite, even though he should have known better. And right now, I want to look at how things turn out for Eli and his sons, Hophni and Phinehas. These were men who were priests. Their job was to be shepherding Israel, bringing them close to their God. Instead, Hophni and Phinehas were plundering the sacrifices of God's people. They were sleeping with prostitutes. They were doing anything but honoring God. Look at how God reacts to that. If you've got a Bible, open it at 1 Samuel chapter 3, verse 1. The boy Samuel ministered before the Lord under Eli. In those days, the word of the Lord was rare. There were not many visions. One night, Eli, whose eyes were becoming so weak that he could barely see, was lying down in his usual place. The lamp of God had not yet gone out, and Samuel was lying down in the temple of the Lord. Remember, Samuel is Hannah's son. He was in the temple of the Lord where the ark of God was. Then the Lord called Samuel, and Samuel answered, "Here I am." And he ran into Eli and said, "Here I am, you called me." But Eli said, "I didn't call you. Go back, lie down." So he went and lay down. Again, the Lord called Samuel, and Samuel got up and went to Eli and said, "Here I am, you called me." "My son," Eli said, "I didn't call you. Go back, lie down." Now, Samuel did not yet know the Lord. The word of the Lord had not yet been revealed to him. The Lord called Samuel a third time, and Samuel got up and went to Eli and said, "Here I am, you called me." Then Eli finally realized that the Lord was calling the boy. So Eli told Samuel, "Go and lie down, and if God calls you again, say, 'Speak, Lord, for your servant is listening.'" So Samuel went and lay down in his place. So the Lord came and stood there calling as at the other time, "Samuel, Samuel." Then Samuel said, "Speak, for your servant is listening." And the Lord said to Samuel, "See, I'm about to do something in Israel that will make the ears of everyone who hears of it tingle. At that time, I will carry out against Eli everything I spoke against his family from beginning to end. For I told him that I would judge his family forever. Because of the sin that he knew about, his sons made themselves contemptible, and he failed to restrain them. Therefore, I swore to the house of Eli, the guilt of Eli's house will never be atoned for by sacrifice or offering." Samuel lay down until morning and then opened the doors of the house of the Lord. He was afraid to tell Eli of the vision. But Eli called him and said, "Samuel, my son." Samuel answered, "Here I am." "What was it he said to you?" Eli asked. "Don't hide it from me. May God deal with you, be it ever so severely, if you hide from me anything he told you." So Samuel told Eli everything, hiding nothing from him. And Eli said, "He is the Lord. Let him do what is good in his eyes." Here's the paradox. Samuel's this young kid. He didn't recognize God's voice. And finally, Eli did. Yet Samuel is the one that listened to God, and Eli didn't, even though he knew God's voice. Remember that verse, 1 Samuel 2, verse 30. "I honor those who honor me," says God, "but those who despise me, I will treat with contempt." And here it is. It's happening to Eli. Here is this powerful truth working its way out in Eli's life. We can be beetling along in our own selfish ways, ignoring our conscience, treating people with contempt, treating God with contempt, ignoring God. But God never stops speaking. And even someone like Samuel can hear him. You want to know what he has to say? Just listen. He spoke to Eli over and over again, but Eli didn't listen. He talks to us over and over again. How? Maybe you were just flicking around channel surfing today and you happened across this program, kind of by chance or by accident, it seemed. There you go. God is always trying to communicate with us, to reach out to us, but eventually enough is enough. Eventually we kindle his anger. Eventually the time comes when we reap what we've sown, and that's exactly what's happened with Eli, Hophni, and Phinehas. And here it is coming, the first lightning strike of the storm, and what God tells Samuel actually goes on to happen. You can read it in chapter 4, verses 12 to 22. This is a wake-up call. In the storms in life, yeah, they happen. And sometimes they're of our own doing, as it was for Eli and his sons. And we keep going and we keep going and we keep going and deluding ourselves, pretending there's no cause and effect, but there is. Eventually, there's a day of reckoning here in this life. And one day, you and I will stand before God and He will judge us and He will. We may not like the idea, but that doesn't change anything. Today is a wake-up call. Perhaps we're in one of those stormy times in life, and you know, when things are going badly, we're tempted all the more to behave badly. This truth rings out, I will honour those who honour me, but those who despise me will be treated with contempt. They are the words of the sovereign God, the King of Kings, the Lord of Lords, who is above all things. And there is no solid ground beneath the feet of those who turn their backs on God, none. It might feel like that for a while, but it will crumble.
2: I'm Bernie Diamond, and you're listening to Christianity Works. Hey, life can be hard work some days, and as that daily grind just kind of grinds away at us, it's easy to forget that Jesus died and rose again to give us victory over our sin, over our circumstances. Victory. I guess we shouldn't be diamond, and you're listening to Christianity Works. Hey, life can be hard work some days, and as that daily grind just kind of grinds away at us, it's easy to forget that Jesus died and rose again to give us victory over our sin, over our circumstances. Victory. I guess we shouldn't be surprised. After all, the Word of God is alive and active. Amen. So I'd love to encourage you too to live your life in victory. Now let's head straight back into the Word of God, because honestly, He's always up to something good in our lives.
1: I've said a few times that I am a confirmed landlubber. You give me solid ground beneath my feet any day. I love good old terra firma. And you know, what we've seen here with Eli is Eli heading off in the wrong direction. And you and I have done that too. How do we stop doing that? How do we not go in that place? Because it's so easy for us to head off there, go in the wrong direction, like Eli and his sons Hophni and Phinehas, and plunder sacrifices and do all the wrong stuff that they did in our own lives, and forget that God honours those who honour them. There's an executive summary of what God thinks about Eli, Hophni and Phinehas. It's in 1 Samuel chapter 2, verse 17. It says, "The sin of the young men was very great in the sight of the Lord, for they treated the offerings of the Lord with contempt." And remember, the central theme, the pivot on which this whole story turns, is in 2 Samuel 2, verse 30. God says, "I will honour those who honour me, and those who despise me I will treat with contempt." Now, There's a great part to this story, a great adjunct that goes with this story, and it's about what happens when Israel just takes God for granted. This bad stuff has been happening among the priesthood, and Israel ignores it and just expects God to keep on blessing them. Let's pick it up in 1 Samuel chapter 4. So the Israelites went out to fight against the Philistines. The Israelites were camped at Ebenezer and the Philistines at Aphek. The Philistines deployed all their forces to meet Israel, and as the battle spread, Israel was defeated by the Philistines, who killed about 4,000 of their men. When the soldiers returned to camp, the elders of Israel said, "Why did the Lord bring defeat on us today before the Philistines? Let's bring the Ark of the Covenant from Shiloh so that it may go with us and save us from the hand of our enemies." So the people sent men to Shiloh. They brought back the Ark of the Covenant of the Lord Almighty, who was enthroned between the cherubim, and Eli's two sons, Hophni and Phinehas, were there with the Ark of the Covenant of God. And when the Ark of the Lord's Covenant came into the camp, all of Israel raised such a great shout that the ground shook. Hearing the uproar, the Philistines asked, "What are those Hebrews shouting about?" When they learned that the Ark of the Lord had come into the camp, the Philistines were afraid. "A God has come into their camp," they said. "We're in trouble. Nothing like this has happened before. Woe to us. Who will deliver us from the hand of these mighty gods? They are the gods who struck the Egyptians with all kinds of plagues in the desert. Be strong, Philistines. Be men, or you'll be subject to the Hebrews as they have been to you. Be men and fight." So the Philistines, they fought, and the Israelites were defeated, and every man fled to his tent. The slaughter was very great. Israel lost 30,000 foot soldiers. The Ark of the Covenant of God was captured, and Eli's two sons, Hophni and Phinehas, died. See, Israel is so used to God being on their side that they just kind of head off assuming that he was. Despite the fact that all this bad stuff was going on, despite the fact that the two priests, Hophni and Phinehas, were dishonoring, they were despising God, they were doing what was wrong. They deluded themselves. See, there's a cause and effect. No, she'll be right. Now, God is always on my side. He's a good God. He blesses me. See, we take this mighty God who created the whole universe and expect him to become our performing poodle, don't we? He does tricks on our command. He comes along behind us. Their first defeat, they get defeated and they lose 3,000 men. What do? They go and send for the covenant of God. Let's bring God to us. Let's make God do what we want him to do to protect us against the Philistines. But God's not like that. God is an awesome, mighty, powerful, and good God. And when we start dishonoring him, let's not expect him to put our feet on solid ground. Let's not expect him to

keep honoring us. He always loves us. He'll always forgive us. He'll always bring us close, but on His terms, not ours. We can't sow dishonor in God's direction and expect to receive honor from Him in return. See, the humiliation of this story is they treat God like a performing poodle by bringing Him to them, and in fact, the Ark of the Covenant is captured by the Philistines. This was the place of the very presence of God Himself. And over the next couple of weeks, we'll discover that people, when they realized what they actually had, these Philistines, all they wanted to do was to get rid of Him. But that's for another day. Today, the simple message of this story is this. We can't go living out a life of stiff-necked rebellion and expect God to toddle along behind us on the leash and bless us on cue. We just can't. God is a powerful and mighty God. You know, when you put it that way, it's pretty plainly obvious, isn't it? And to tell you the truth, that's my agenda today, to make that plainly obvious. It's blindingly, glimpsingly obvious. Let's all take a big wake-up call here. When a storm hits, do you want solid ground beneath your feet? Do you want to know that God is with you? Do you want that certain knowledge that, well, He's going to bless you no matter what this world throws at you? Got to tell you, I sure do. And let me get back to the central point, the central theme that the sovereign God wants to get across to us today through His Word. 1 Samuel chapter 2, verse 30, God says, I honor those who honor me, but those who despise me will be treated with contempt. God is a sovereign God. God is the King of kings. God is the Lord of lords. We had better stop treating Him as though He's not. You just can't send for God and expect Him to show up when we've been dishonoring Him. Hophni and Phinehas found that out. Because just as the man of God had prophesied, they were both killed on that same day. And later on in the story, we'll see Eli actually died on that same day as well. God is slow to anger, but God does anger. And He can't bless our rebellion, because if He does, we'll think, oh, great, I can do anything I want and He'll bless it. But anything I want is not the place of intimacy between God and me, any more than adultery is the place of intimacy between a man and a wife. See, just to underscore this point, this wasn't some small defeat by the Philistines. It was the mother of all defeats. How many Israelites were killed? 4,000 and then 30,000. That's a lot of people. And the irony of it all is that God's people didn't understand the power of their Almighty God, but the Philistines did. When the Philistines heard that God was in the camp, they were afraid. I want to ram this home today. Get right in your face with this. If we head off in our own direction, in our own strength, in our own selfish ways, on our own, without the blessing and the covering of the power of God, we're going to come a cropper. We're not going to have any solid ground. If we do that, we will reap what we sow, and there is no solid ground in that place. None. Only trouble. God honors those who honor Him, but those who despise Him will be treated with contempt. Here at Christianity Works is to see your life powerfully transformed as you draw ever closer to Jesus in a rich, dynamic relationship with Him. And remember, we would love to pray for you. I'm Bernie Diamond, and I'll catch you again same time next week with another message of God's love, God's grace, and God's power for each one of us in Jesus Christ.

We still have more that we'll be learning as we open up to the book of Jonah with Dr. Owen Lutzer in Running to Win. And so today he's going to be looking at how we can experience or how we can die to self-justification. Jonah chapter 4 will be our scriptural reference in Running to Win. That's starting in just a few minutes. But right now, I'd love for us to sing along to Heart of Worship in a song called Above All.

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1: Let us run with endurance the race that is set before us, looking to Jesus, the founder and perfecter of our faith. Jonah finally obeyed God, but took no joy in the revival that followed his preaching in Nineveh. His self-focus prevented him from seeing the big picture. Instead, he sat down, asking God that he might die. Pity party indeed. From the Moody Church in Chicago, this is Running to Win with Dr. Erwin Lutzer, whose clear teaching helps us make it across the finish line. Today, Erwin Lutzer continues his series on brokenness, how God gets us to say yes, studies in the book of Jonah. Turn to Jonah chapter 4 and join us now as we hear a message on death to self-justification.
2: Death to self-justification. If there's any trait about fallen human nature, it is the tendency for us to protect ourselves, to justify ourselves, to dig deep walls behind which we hide, to make sure that no one ever sees us as we are, to prevent God and others from revealing to us what we are really like, till we begin to even believe our own lies. Enter Jonah, chapter 4. Chapter 4 of the book of Jonah, the last in a series of messages entitled Brokenness, How God Gets Us to Say Yes. And at the end of the message, I'll tell you whether or not God ever got Jonah to say yes. We read in verse 1, but it displeased Jonah exceedingly, and he was angry. What happened? Something terrible happened. He preached to the city of Nineveh, and the Ninevites repented. Awful. The Hebrew text is actually more vivid, but it was evil to Jonah, a very great evil, and it burned to him. He was really, really mad. Now, isn't it interesting that God was compassionate and Jonah was angry? The pagans ended up fearing God. Jonah ends up hating God. Even the sailors feared the Lord. The Ninevites repented, and God relented regarding the destruction of the city of Nineveh, as God had warned. And lo and behold, here is Jonah, who is angry at that kind of compassion. That's maybe why he didn't tell them what they could do to prevent the overthrow. He just simply said, Nineveh shall be overthrown. Thankfully, we discover that it was a conditional warning. I mentioned that Jonah at this point tells us exactly why he is fleeing. He says in verse 2, and he prayed to the Lord and said, O Lord, is not this what I said when I was yet in my country? This is why I made haste to flee to Tarshish, for I knew that you were a gracious God and merciful, slow to anger and abounding in steadfast love and relenting from disaster. Therefore, now, O Lord, please take my life from me. These words, which are based on one of the Psalms, are always sung and said in honor to God, that God is gracious and merciful, slow to anger, and abounding in steadfast love. I mean, that's what we sing about, that's what we talk about, is the wonderful compassion of God, and we adore him for that. Jonah is indicting God for that. He is saying this in derision, that you are compassionate. I've mentioned to you earlier that I think what we have here is a case of what I call full-blown narcissism. You know what narcissism is? I got that out. Narcissus was a young man, the son of the river god in ancient mythology, and he was in love with himself. When he saw a reflection of himself, in those days they didn't have mirrors, so when he saw a reflection of himself in a pool of clear water, he so fell in love with himself that he could never love anyone else. You've heard me say, how do you identify a narcissist? Because it's possible that one is listening today. We all have various degrees of narcissism, and if you live with someone like that, or if the narcissist happens to be sitting in your chair today, I can tell you about yourself. Narcissists interpret all events through the filter of themselves. They will always say to themselves, for everything that comes, how does this make me look and how does this make me feel? And that's all that matters. I remember the illustration that I love to give, true stories, because narcissists exist all over the place. A wife who was beaten by her husband, a Christian woman, phones a friend who is also a Christian, but who is very narcissistic. All right, now catch the picture. Here's a wife, you know, who's just sustained a beating. She needs to tell somebody. And so she phones her narcissistic friend and says, you know, my husband just beat me up. Because what this dear woman, God bless her, is she's looking for some compassion, some feeling. So what does she get? Oh, really? Is that what happened? Well, you know, you guys are sure a lot worse than my husband and me. We have our own fights too, but you know, he's never beaten me. You know, so really, we are better than you in terms of our relationship. Thank you so very much for the compassion that I was looking for. What we're going to see is traits of that in Jonah. So God has this problem on his hands, and this entire chapter is just between God and Jonah. So God tries therapy. God says, Jonah, you'll notice that the Lord says to him in verse 4, do you well to be angry? Is it good that you're angry? God wants to get to the root of it, you see. He wants to help Jonah reflect back his feelings, as good counselors are, to try to get to the bottom of the matter. And Jonah won't cooperate. He doesn't stay for the session. He walks away. He stomps out of the city, verse 5, and sat to the east of the city and made a booth for himself there. And he sat under the shade till he could see what will become of the city. Now remember that the king of Nineveh is sitting in an ash heap, hoping that God will spare the city. Jonah is sitting here in his booth that he built for himself, hoping that God will destroy the city. And while God is compassionate, Jonah is full of hate, and he refuses to see the world God's way. And he's got this death wish. I'd rather die than see what you're doing. I'd rather die than see these Ninevites repent and not be judged. What a man. So what God decides to do is to give Jonah an object lesson. What the Lord does is, he says, I'm going to give you a lesson in comforts and so forth, and then I'm going to give you some lessons in compassion. So that's the direction that the text takes from here. You'll notice that the Lord, first of all, appoints something. Now, four times the word appointed occurs in the book of Jonah. First of all, it says that God appointed a fish. That's in chapter 1. But here in succession, there are three other appointments that God makes, and let's look at them. You'll notice it says, verse 6, now the Lord God appointed a plant and made it come up over Jonah that it might be a shade over his head to save him from his discomfort. So Jonah was exceedingly glad about the plant. Can you ever get a narcissist to be happy about something? Yes, if they are particularly blessed and you add to their comfort, they will be quite joyful and work it into their day. So that's what Jonah was doing here. Notice what God does. God appoints comfort for Jonah. Here's a plant that grows up in a night, as we learn in a few verses. It grows up just very, very quickly in one night. Obviously, it was a miracle, a plant like that growing in the midst of the desert, and a plant growing up that quickly, and probably what is known as the castor plant, which has great foliage and beautiful leaves that are as big as the palm of your hand. And this plant grows up, and it encases his shelter, and you can just see Jonah enjoying it, because at last, in the midst of this hot climate, God has given him an air conditioner. So he's very, very happy about the plant. Well, that's not all that God appoints. You'll notice it says now in verse 7, But when the dawn came up the next day, God appointed a worm. God said to this little worm, here you are. Do you see that plant over there? I want you to saw it down, work at it all night, but get the thing sawed down because I'm appointing you to bug Jonah. So God talks to this little worm, and the little worm comes and he begins to work on this plant, and by morning he has it down. God appoints our comforts. God also appoints our disappointments and our losses. And Jonah is supposed to learn that lesson. So the little worm comes along, and by morning the plant is down, and soon the sun is going to rise, and it's going to become very, very hot. And Jonah is going to become very, very angry. Just as he was exceedingly glad for the plant, he is going to become very, very angry because he's going to have a death wish in just a verse or two again, saying, I want to die. Just get me out of this. I would rather die than deal with a God whom I can't change and whose will I oppose. Well, it's going to turn out that this plant was really his God, meant more to him than the will of God.
3: 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Isn't it wonderful to read a story like this and see God's grace in the midst of human failure, in the midst of prejudice, in the midst of a prophet who was called but didn't want to go? And that's really, in some sense, our own story too, isn't it?
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6: 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And our host Esa Sisulu will share how loyalty and unity brought victory and joy. So please don't miss out on it today on Mission 66. Because what we'll see is that success follows obedience to God. And we'll see that as we explore David's journey. Well, friend, if you would like to also give us your feedback on this program, be sure to send a message to +27 72 641 4475. Well, we are 15 minutes away from the top of the hour. We'll hear from Bernie once again, but this time in Fresh, talking about infectious joy. And then we'll join Mrs. Freed in Woman to Woman, beginning at 10 to 10.
7: Have you ever noticed how when the person next to you yawns, you too break out in an involuntary yawn? Why is that? Hi, I'm Bernie Diamond, and welcome again to Fresh. It's called social mirroring. Our brains instinctively mimic the behaviors of others, especially those we're emotionally connected to. When you see someone yawn, mirror neurons in your brain fire as if you were yawning too. So when your friend yawns, your brain says, "Me too." Not out of tiredness, but out of connection. And the same is true of our emotions. A nasty word or a foul look from someone ruins the rest of your day. Conversely, when even a complete stranger shows you an unexpected kindness, flashes you a smile, it can light up an otherwise dull day. I happen to believe in Jesus. Not sure if you do, but I do. And one of the things he promises us is his joy. Knowing how much he loves us, what he's done for us, what eternity holds for us, man, why wouldn't you be full of joy? Even, let me say, when the going's a tad on the tough side. Psalm 126, verse 2. Then our mouth was filled with laughter, and our tongue with shouts of joy. Then they said among the nations, "The Lord has done great things for them." The point God's making there is the joy of what he's done for us rubs off on others. People notice when they see otherwise inexplicable joy in our countenance amidst the trials of life. Now, call me crazy, but I think that what this world needs is more joy-filled Christians, because when they see the deep, abiding joy in you, they'll say to themselves, "Wow, the Lord's done great things for that one." That's God's word, fresh for you today. Man, there's some power in the word of God. Power to change lives, power to change your life.

Wisdom is something you can gain just by asking. It says in James 1:5, if any of you lacks wisdom, you should ask God, who gives generously to all without finding fault, and it will be given to you. This is TWR Pure Talk.

Francis Gay won't mind if I share another of his delightful readings with you from the 1978 Friendship Book. I had been thinking about family life. I came across this tidbit for the day in his book. An old man with his crony, two sweethearts hand in hand, two scholars walking home from school. These make you understand that having someone by your side to walk a mile or two, or just to chat, is something that makes life worthwhile for you. That's the end of the quotation. But perhaps those who have lost this particular something realize in a deeper way, more than others, just how much it means to have someone walking by your side, someone to share things with, someone who can talk, or someone who can listen, or someone who can just walk with you in companionable silence. This is something that should be found and treasured inside the family circle, the sense of belonging. And how tragic it is to be constantly hearing or reading of broken homes, the tearing apart of that which should be precious and held together. The family unit that gives a sense of security, of sharing, of belonging, of companionship. But what do we find? Husbands and wives splitting up, each going their own way, regardless of the cost to themselves and to others. The endless heartache caused through desertion and rejection. Children whose lives are shattered with bewilderment, not knowing where their loyalty lies, and then, of course, loneliness takes over. This is the picture being painted for us today by those who should know better. Instead of two walking together, enjoying that something of deep commitment and friendship, there is a gulf fixed, and countless tears are being shed. I know what I am saying at this moment, and so do many of you listening. The companionship has gone through deliberate disobedience to God's order. Friends, let me say to you with all the earnestness that I can, never entertain the thought of deliberately breaking up your home and causing others to suffer. Family life was ordained by God, and there is nothing more precious when it is entered into in the fear of the Lord and continued that way. From the first book of the Bible, Genesis, right through, we find God honoring the family circle. He ordained it. And then in the book of the Psalms, number 68 and verse 6, we have these lovely words, God setteth the solitary in families. He had a thought for the fatherless. He had a thought for the widows. And isolation was not one of them. He put them in families where they would have the sense of being cared for, where they would know that they belonged, where there would be the blessing of companionship. He gave them something to live for, to talk with other people, and to cut out the long hours of aloneness. The family group with friendship that would help ease the strain and stresses of life. What comforting words from the heart of the one who understands because he created us and means that we should know the joy of sharing. Yes, there is a great deal of fact in that short poem, and I know that a walk and a conversation might be the means in God's plan of relieving a bitter situation for someone. So if you are blessed with companionship, never seek to be without it, for you will be the loser. We take a look at the New Testament, and there we find another of these wonderful examples where the Lord himself took the initiative. This is something I never cease to marvel at, simply because it reveals his thought and love for his mother. It takes us right back into the heart of the family. Let's look at Mary for a moment, the one to whom the angel had appeared with a very important announcement, and she had said yes and accepted whatever might be involved. Mary, who later sat with her child in the stable. Mary, who had deeply pondered in her heart the things that had been told her about his birth. It was Mary, the mother, who went in search of her son when she missed him at the feast. Mary, who knew the anxiety and care that every true mother feels at such a time, and she sought him with sorrow in her heart. And when she found him, she heard him say, "Wist ye not that I must be about my father's business?" Mary, the mother, familiar with all the joys and the sorrows, too, of family life, was there at the cross when he was crucified.
Now comes the moment when, in the midst of his

0: agony, he looks at her and thinks about her, left alone to cope with her sorrow of heart. And you know, it is generally believed that she was a widow at this time. But let me read verse 26 to you of John chapter 19. When Jesus saw his mother and the disciple standing by whom he loved, he saith unto his mother, Woman, behold thy son. Then said he to the disciple, Behold thy mother. In that moment, he handed them over to each other. He was putting her right back into the family circle so that she would not be solitary in her grief. So she went home with John. There she would find succor and strength to be able to meet each day. In the center of the family circle, she would find a healing balm, and could ponder on the fact that the sword which had pierced her own heart brought hope to mankind. The family circle was the place of repair, the place of rest, the place of companionship. And the Lord was actually setting her, a solitary one, in a family. And so right from the cross, a message comes to every heart today. It takes us right into the center of the family and how we should cherish all that it stands for instead of throwing it away. We must ever seek to keep that unit intact if we would know the joy of fellowship and companionship with each other and with the Lord whose word we honor. So be it the old man talking with his crony, be it those we lovingly speak of as Darby and Joan who have set the example, be it the family growing up amid changes or the young people contemplating living together after God's order, prize the gift of companionship within the family, for nothing else will take us place. Maybe a good prayer for today would be, Lord, help me to keep intact that which thou hast given to me. Well, that's something to think about for today. Bye-bye, and God bless you.
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2: 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Though I'm imprisoned physically, I am free in the spirit.
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1: Whenever you hear the word faith, I imagine that, of course, you associate it with the Word of God, because the Bible has a lot to say about faith and how that is the foundation of our faith, trusting in God. But I imagine that you might even specifically think of Hebrews chapter 11. Well, this is where Mark Job would like for us to focus our attention in bold steps, as he talks about faith-driven people. And Hebrews 11 certainly documents those that demonstrated their faith in God. And we'll also reference Luke chapter 5 coming up next.
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3: If you say that you believe in Jesus and He's going to be Lord of your life, then I know that there's going to be change in your life. Oh, you may not be perfect, none of us are, but you will change. You cannot believe without change.

0: Welcome to Bold Steps with Mark Jobe, President of Moody Bible Institute and Senior Pastor of New Life Community Church in Chicago. I'm Wayne Shepherd. You know, everyone on this planet has something that drives their life. It might be money or pleasure or power, even despair. But whatever is in the driver's seat of your life also determines where you are and where you go. And today, Mark, you're going to be talking about what it means to be a person driven by faith and not fear.
1: And this is so relevant right now because it is faith, the substance of things hoped for, the belief that God's word supersedes even our circumstances that should be driving our life.
0: Mm-hmm.
1: I mean, if we're driven by circumstances, this world right now is bit of a chaotic mess.
0: We'd be a mess, wouldn't we?
1: Yeah. But for the faith-filled person, we look at, what are you doing, God, in the midst of this mess? Because we know that there's someone that's sovereign. And so this is going to be an encouraging message for a lot of people.
0: What a great question to ask. What are you doing, God? And look for those opportunities. Well, the message is called Faith-Driven People, and here's Mark Jobe.
2: A while back, my wife and I had the opportunity of taking a trip to Italy. And so we hailed a taxi in Rome. Now, if you think Chicago drivers are crazy, try driving in a taxi in Rome. We got in this taxi. He showed him where we were going to go. He was blabbing off in Italian a little bit, knew a little bit of English. And we got in the car, looked at my wife. This is nice, being in Rome. Look at all the sights. And then, boom! I felt like my face was kind of going like this. He was going so fast. I mean, this guy was driving like a maniac. I mean, he's turning, weaving in and out. I mean, my wife looked at me like, hey, is this for real? I mean, we're hanging on to things as tight as we can. I mean, he is turning, screeching, going in and out, honking his horn at people. I mean, I'm pretty sure of my salvation, but I had to like double check it. Lord, I pray right now, prepare me to meet you in eternity right now. If there's any sins I haven't confessed, I want to confess them right now because it feels like I'm going to glory soon. He's just chatting away while he's driving this way. He was in the driver's seat, and whoever is in the driver's seat determines how fast you're going to go, determines where you're going to end up. And so everybody here has someone or something in the driver's seat. I've had two teenagers that I've had to train in driving. And boy, you want to bump up your faith? Put a 16-year-old in the driver's seat. That'll cause you to make sure you go prayed up as well. But I believe that today, God is calling many of you to take whatever's been in the driver's seat and allow Jesus Christ and your relationship to God to be the primary driver in that driver's seat. And there's no way of doing that unless we are people full of faith. The Bible tells us in Hebrews chapter 11 that faith is the substance of things hoped for, the evidence of things not seen. There is nothing that you receive in life without receiving it via faith. Faith is the transportation system that links heaven and earth together. Everything good that comes from heaven comes to earth via faith. Jesus said, if you have faith just like a mustard seed, you will be able to do incredible things. Healing comes via faith. Salvation comes via faith. Every answer to our prayer comes via faith. Faith is that bridge system. When the bridge is broken, it's not that heaven doesn't have it, it's that earth can't receive it because the bridge that connects heaven and earth is down. Jesus taught us that in many, many of his teachings. And if you look at Luke chapter 5, you'll find a story of people that were driven by faith. And I'm going to read verses 17. It says, one day, as he was teaching, referring to Jesus, Pharisees and teachers of the law, these were people that were very religious but did not know Jesus very well, who had come from every village of Galilee and from Judea and Jerusalem were sitting there. And the power of the Lord was present for him to heal the sick. Verse 18. Some men came carrying a paralytic on a mat and tried to take him into the house to lay him before Jesus. When they could not find a way to do this because of the crowd, they went up on the roof and they lowered him on a mat through the tiles in the middle of the crowd right in front of Jesus. When Jesus saw their faith, he said, "Friend, your sins are forgiven." The Pharisees and the teachers of the law began thinking to themselves, "Who is this fellow who speaks blasphemy? Who can forgive sins but God alone?" Jesus knew what they were thinking and asked, "Why are you thinking these things in your heart? Which is easier to say, 'Your sins are forgiven,' or say, 'Get up and walk'? But that you may know that the Son of God has authority on earth to forgive sins," he said to the paralyzed man, "I tell you, get up, take your mat, and go home." Immediately he stood up in front of them and took what he had been lying on and went home praising God. Everyone was amazed and gave praise to God. They were filled with awe and they said, "We have seen remarkable things today." The word of the Lord. You may be seated. Of them and took what he had been lying on and went home praising God. Everyone was amazed and gave praise to God. They were filled with awe and they said, "We have seen remarkable things today." The word of the Lord. You may be seated. I want you to see from this passage what it means to be people that are driven by faith. You'll find this account, the same story told in a couple other Gospels as well, the Synoptic Gospels. You'll find them in Mark chapter 2, verse 3 through 12, and in Matthew chapter 9, verses 2 through 8. In Mark chapter 2, it says that Jesus was in a home in Capernaum. This was probably Peter's home. If you recall, Peter was the apostle that liked to, well, he was impulsive. He jumped out of the boat when Jesus said, "Come." He would blurt things out without thinking. He had this impetuous, impulsive spirit about him. He would sometimes say incredible things and sometimes put his foot in his mouth. Most scholars believe that Jesus was actually teaching at Peter's home. Peter was married. We know that he was married because Jesus had actually healed Peter's mother-in-law. So more than likely, Jesus was at Peter's house in Capernaum. The houses in the Jewish villages were not that big. I mean, the living room could probably house or seat about maybe 30 to 40 people at max. So the Bible says that there were great crowds that were following Jesus. His reputation had spread. People were curious about the fact that he healed the sick. He cast out evil spirits. He spoke as one that had authority. People listened to Jesus. There was something about Jesus that was compelling. It drew people like a magnet. But not everybody that came that day was there out of sincerity. Some people were there to cast stones, to find something they could catch Jesus saying that they could accuse him of. The Pharisees, there were 6,000 Pharisees in Jerusalem. The Pharisees were people that were trained in Old Testament scripture. They walked around in long robes, their head in the air. They looked at most people with disdain if you weren't a Pharisee and didn't fast like they fasted and didn't know scripture like they knew scripture. They knew the Bible, the Old Testament scripture, but they lacked a heart for people and they lacked compassion. They were Jesus' most adamant enemies, the Pharisees. How many of you know sometimes people can be very religious but very far from the heart of Jesus? Have you ever met them? Oh, I've met people that knew Scripture, were very religious and very involved in their church, but there is a huge difference between being religious and knowing Jesus. Oh, you can tell pretty quickly when someone's religious and you're around them, and you may feel demeaned and put down and judged and castigated and come against. You don't feel like that around Jesus. You feel like that around religious people, but not Jesus lovers and Jesus followers.

0: Or, oh, they may challenge you, but you sense the power of God's love. And the Bible says that Jesus was there. And if you are driven by faith and you are going to be a faith-driven person, I want you to understand a couple characteristics about faith-driven people. It tells us in verse 17 that the power of the Lord was present for him to perform healing. The power of the Lord. Notice what it says in verse 17. It says, and the power of the Lord was present for him to heal the sick. If you're taking notes, so I want you to write this down. The characteristics of faith-driven people. Faith-driven people are people that discern the times and they know when to take action.
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0: It's interesting that Scripture says, and the power of the Lord was there to heal the sick. You would think that if Jesus was there, the power is always there to heal the sick. You would think if Jesus is there, he has power to do whatever he wants to do. It's Jesus, the Son of God. But I believe that Scripture says that the power of the Lord was present on that day to heal the sick because although God can do anything he wants to do, God doesn't always work the same at every season. Now listen to me, this is important. We have to discern what God is doing and cooperate with God. Because although God has power to do whatever he wants to do, sometimes God chooses a time of healing. Sometimes God chooses for it to be a time of salvation where a lot of people come to know him. Sometimes God chooses it to be a time of conviction where a lot of people are getting things right with God. And if we are faith-driven people, we need to look to the heavens and ask ourselves this question, God, what are you doing and how can I cooperate with what you're doing? You see, the farmer, I was just in Tennessee last week. Man, that's a cultural experience. In the mountains of East Tennessee, everybody has a gun. The host where we were staying at, nice Christian guy, loves the Lord, carries a revolver right here and right there. He said, I love Jesus, but if someone comes on my property, I warn them once and then I shoot them. It's like, all right, starting to sound like Chicago a little bit here. But they do harvesting there. The thing is, there's a season to harvest. You can't go out in the time when it's time to sow the seeds and try to reap the harvest. Because there's a time to sow seeds and there's a time for harvest. And you have to be smart about if it's sowing time or reaping time. You see, I believe that God works that way. And when we're faith-driven people, we understand that there's windows of opportunity, that God is moving in a certain way, and we need to take advantage of that window of what God is doing at that season, and we need to be sensitive to what God is doing. I believe right now we're in a season of harvest. I believe that there's a lot of people that are giving their lives to Jesus right now. There's something about this time and something about this season. Over this last month, I've seen probably over 120 people give their lives for the first time to Jesus Christ and say, I didn't know him before, but I'm open. I want him to be Savior and Lord of my life. In 1 month, 120 people, that's a lot of people coming to know Jesus. Amen. It's harvest time. It's salvation time. It's a time for people to get things right with God, and we need to understand that season and cooperate with what God is doing. And when you are faith-driven, you say, God, if this is a window, I'm not going to let it pass me by. I'm going to do all that I can at this season to cooperate with what God is doing. Number two, write this down. People that are faith-driven will work together to carry those that cannot arrive on their own. Notice what it says in verse 18. The presence of the Lord was there to heal the sick, and it says in verse 18, and some men came carrying a paralytic on a mat and tried to take him into the house to lay him before Jesus. Now, we don't see it in this passage, but it tells us in Mark that there were four men. Mark chapter 2 says specifically that there were four men that decided to carry a man that was paralyzed to Jesus. I want you to think for a moment how this happened. These men hear that in the town of Capernaum, Jesus is there. So one man has the idea, hey, there's always someone with a crazy idea in the crowd. How about it? How many of you know there's always the crazy idea person? Then there's always someone always saying that the idea is not going to work. No, it's not going to work. No, no. There's someone in the middle saying, I guess we could try it. So I imagine these four friends get together. There's a paralyzed friend that they have. We don't know if he's a paraplegic and he cannot move at all, or we don't know if he's just paralyzed from the waist down, but nonetheless, he was paralyzed and he couldn't move, and his friends were concerned that there be a solution. And because they're faith-driven, their faith is stirred, believing that something can change. And so one of them has a crazy idea, and they said, hey, guys, I have an idea. What if we carry our friend to where Jesus is at? Maybe Jesus can touch his life and change his destiny. How about it? The guy that always thinks something's going to go wrong, the Eeyore.
2: No, I don't think it's going to work. What if we drop him? We don't have the finances. What if nothing happens? We don't want to raise his expectation. I think we should just stay home.
0: There's always an hero in the group. And someone in the middle says, well, you know, it is a crazy idea, but what would we have to lose? I mean, maybe it could work, and if all this is true that they say about Jesus, maybe it could happen. Are you in? Yeah, I am in. Eeyore, are you in?
2: I guess so, but I know it's not going to work.
0: So the Bible says that they all grab an edge of the mat, and so they are at a distance, and they grab an edge of the mat, they talk to their friend, and now they're working together to bring someone to the presence of Jesus that could never come on their own. Are you hearing me? What's driving them? Faith. The belief that God could change them. Someone is believing that this could turn around and that they could actually do something. John Wesley, 250 years ago, he said, do all the good you can, by all the means you can, in all the ways you can, in all the places you can, at all the times you can, to all the people you can, as long as ever you can. That's what faith does. It drives you to believe that even though other people have given up, that you believe that there's still hope, that there's still something that can be done. It drives you to not settle, to not allow things to remain unchanged. It makes you believe that God can make open a door, that God can break through when everybody else has given up. It makes you believe that your neighborhood can still turn around. It makes you believe that a family member can still come to know Jesus. It makes you believe that that person that's been in addiction for years and years, that there is hope for them, that maybe they haven't found the right place, but the last story hasn't been told in their life. It makes you believe that that marriage that you're praying for, that maybe God can bring a miracle there. It makes you believe that a city like Chicago can turn around if enough people full of faith start doing something about this great city. They came together as a team, combining their faith. And let me tell you something about faith. The Bible tells us in James that true faith will always lead to action. There is no authentic faith that does nothing. Faith always leads to action. Faith and works are always combined. If you say you believe, but there is no change in your life, I doubt whether you truly believe. If you say that you believe in Jesus and he's going to be Lord of your life, then I know that there's going to be change in your life. Oh, you may not be perfect. None of us are, but you will change. You cannot believe without change. Faith and works always go together. James says, show me your faith by your works, and I will show you that true faith always is accompanied by works. Don't tell me you believe if you're not willing to do anything about it. Don't tell me that you really have faith if you're not willing to take a step forward and take a risk, because true faith will always cause you to take a risk. These men didn't set back and say, well, we believe that God can change them. They said, we believe that God can change them. Now grab an end of the mat and let's carry him. Some of you are believing for a neighbor. You say, well, I believe God can change my neighbor. Well, how about inviting him next Easter? Bringing them out. You believe that God can do it? Do something about it.
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0: Giving thanks to our King of Kings and our Lord of Lords. I love that track by Don Moen. Thank you, Lord. And may we always cultivate this attitude of gratitude. You know, it is God's will for us in Christ Jesus to be thankful. So let us thank Him for all that He is and all that He does for us. We're going to move to Turning Point with Dr. David Jeremiah, once again sharing how we can overcome life's ups and downs.
1: The roller coaster of life comes with crazy twists, unpredictable turns, and sudden drops. But you can take comfort in knowing you never have to ride it alone. Today on Turning Point, Dr. David Jeremiah offers a reminder that God is always with you, just as He was with King David through his many highs and lows. 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
2: Well, you know, life never is straight. It's not a straight line from here to heaven. There's ups and downs. If you charted it, you would see them. The interesting thing is that God is always with us in the same measure as He has ever been and will ever be. But when we go through the dips of life, the difficult things, we are more sensitive to His presence. It's not that God is more present with us, because He could not be possibly more present with us at one time than at the other, because He's perfectly present all the time. But we understand that trouble often makes us aware of His presence. I can testify to that from my own personal experience. And you'll see that in today's lesson as we open our Bibles again to the 30th Psalm. Tomorrow, we're going to talk about Psalm 46, and the title for that psalm is Triumph Over Trouble. I told you last week we had one more day with trouble, and this is it tomorrow. I hope you'll join us then. Five Psalms for a Flourishing Life is the book we're making available during the month of May. It is in tribute to the Psalm series that we've been sharing, and we chose five of them and did a tremendous insight into the Psalms and printed it out in a gift book. So it's really a great book that you'll want to have in your library, and you can have your copy for a gift of any size to Turning Point. Whatever gift you send, you simply ask for the book on Psalms, and it will be on its way to you. We have them here in our warehouse ready to send as soon as we hear your request. Well, here is part two of Life's Ups and Downs as we finish up our discussion of Psalm 30.
3: Anyone who's ever been through a life-threatening experience or a difficult disease knows that when God brings you back from that disease, you just can't ever wake up any morning without thanking Him for the light of day. You can't get up any day without thanking the Lord for His goodness to you, to give you another day. And you see the colors differently, and you see the beauty of His world differently, and your heart is filled with joy for the renewed opportunity to be alive. In fact, this is what David says. He says, Lord, You healed me and You kept me alive. How many of you know that when God heals you, or whether He doesn't heal you, if you're alive today, it's because God's keeping you alive. And every day, whether you've ever experienced a threat to that or not, you should get up and look out at the world in which He's placed you and say, Lord God, thank You for keeping me alive. Through another day, through another night, I lift up my voice and my hands to You in praise for Your goodness. Notice David has gone now from hurting to healing. And then notice the purpose for his healing, which is in the fourth verse, and we'll touch on that a little bit later, but he just says, he turns now and addresses the people, and he says, sing praise to the Lord, you saints of His, and give thanks at the remembrance of His holy name. When people have prayed for somebody who is sick and God raises them up, it's just as much their responsibility to praise God for the healing as it was for them to pray for the healing in the first place. And I know that for many of you, you've prayed for those who've been ill, but have you always been careful to give praise to God when He has healed them? Sometimes when the healing comes, the pressure's off and we forget. We're so careful to say, Lord, if You'll do this, I'll give You praise, but then we don't often do it. So David exhorts the people, sing praise, you His saints, and give thanks to God and remember His goodness because of His healing. Now you see, the first contrast is one of going from hurting or ill health to healing, and it's kind of a long way between the two. He goes secondly to another contrast, from hurting to healing and now from weeping to joy. Notice what verse 5 says. It says, weeping may endure for a night, but joy comes in the morning. From weeping to joy. Now, most of the time, weeping and joy don't go together. I've noticed one exception, and that is that sometimes women cry when they're happy. I don't understand that completely, but I've seen them say, "I'm just so happy," you know, and I'm trying to figure that out. I can't understand it, you know. But most of the time, weeping goes with sadness and joy goes with gladness. And David now is talking about this big chasm that exists between the ups and the downs of weeping and joy. And you know, you can experience those things in just a moment of time. You can be filled with joy one moment and in tears the next because events change and things happen. I want you to notice two things about this little expression, this little contrast between weeping and joy. First of all, this is an everyday truth. This doesn't even necessarily have to come from the Bible to be true, but it is true. It's good common sense that when a person's going through a difficult thing, you can usually say to that person with meaning and not be false in doing it, "You know what? It's not going to be like this forever. Just hang on. It's going to get better. Just hang on, you'll get through this." One of the great verses of the Bible, which has been a bit misinterpreted with this little phrase, is, but I like this misinterpretation. Some guy was asked what his favorite verse in the Bible was, and he said his favorite verse in the Bible was this, "And it came to pass." It didn't come to stay, it came to pass. And you know, that's kind of the way it is. A lot of people think, you know, when you go through trouble, it's forever. But the Bible says, weeping comes in the nighttime, but joy comes in the morning. And it is true. This is an everyday truth. And I see this all the time as a pastor. Sometimes when we're paying tribute to someone that we've loved who has gone on to be with the Lord, and you look at the sadness in the faces of the family members and you think, it'll never, ever be all right with them. But then a year later or so, you see that somehow God has healed over the open wound, and he's brought back some gladness and joy. I was talking with a pastor friend of mine just recently. They've just gone through some tragic things with one of their children. And his wife said, "I looked at my husband the other day and I said, I wonder if we'll ever smile again." Some of you have been through hurt so awful that you've actually wondered if you'd ever be able to smile again because it hurt so much at that moment of time. But you know what? Generally speaking, God restores it, and you move through that time of weeping, and God brings back the joy. He just has a way of healing. But you know, this is not just an everyday truth. This is an eternal truth, and I want to explain this to you because this is a precious thought. How many of you remember in reading the Old Testament account of creation that the Bible says something, if you think about it, that's rather strange? After describing the creative work every day, the Bible says this, "And the evening and the morning were the first day." Now, what's wrong with that, class? Isn't that upside down? Isn't that backwards? Isn't it morning and evening is the first day? But in God's calendar, it's not like that. In God's calendar, he says it's the evening and the morning, and that's the first day. And you know what? There's a wonderful little practical thought there if you'll just grab hold of it. How many of you know that if you start the day the night before in the thought process, in the planning process, in the thinking process, the next day will always go better? If you sit down at night and read just a little bit from the Word of God before you go to bed and kind of look over the things you're going to do the next day and say, "Lord, these are the thoughts that I have as I look at tomorrow," and just bless them, you know what will happen? You'll go to bed that night and God will organize those things in your mind while you're sleeping, and you'll get up the next day and the evening and the morning will be the day. I think it's important to start early with God, but maybe we should start even earlier. Maybe we should start the night before. But here's the precious truth about eternity. Right now, you and I are living in the evening time of life. But the Bible says there's going to be a morning that dawns someday. And all of the sorrow and the sadness and the difficulty that we have known in our nighttime of life is going to be all gone in the dawning of that new day when the Lord comes back. And guess what? When he returns, there's not going to be any more ups and downs. There's not going to be any more weeping and sorrow and difficulty and challenges. He's going to heal every hurt and take away every sickness and restore every blemish. And there is going to be joy in the morning. Weeping may be ours for now, and it is probably ours. Listen, that's a great thing. Amen. It's a wonderful thing that God has given to us. So here is this contrast from weeping to joy. Now notice the third one. This everyday eternal truth is followed in the text by number three, and that is from prosperity to poverty. Notice what David says in verse 6. Once again, he takes us on this roller coaster experience. He says, "Now in my prosperity, I said, I shall never be moved. Lord, by your favor, you have made my mountain stand strong. You hid your face, and I was in trouble." Now, if I can take this out of the New King James language and just put it down in practical terms, what David is saying is this. I look back on my life, and there was a time in my life when I was very prosperous. And the foolishness of his prosperity is illustrated in what he said at such a time. Watch carefully and look at your Bibles. He said, "In my prosperity, I said," now watch this, "I shall never be moved." In other words, I have now become invulnerable. Nothing can touch me. I am so prosperous that I am now in control of my life. You say, what a foolish thing. But you know what? That is where a lot of people get when they get very wealthy. They get to the place where they think, you know, I've got my life in control. I've got all the money I'll ever need. And nothing can touch me. But then how many of you know the cycle that goes people giving up their health to get their wealth, and when they get their wealth, they have to get their wealth to get their health back? You know, it kind of goes like that, doesn't it? But you know, it's kind of foolish, isn't it, to think that prosperity would make you totally and perfectly secure. And yet that's what David said. And it reminds me of 1 Corinthians 10:12, where we read, "Let him that thinketh he stand take heed lest he fall." You know, what a foolish thing to think that because you have resources that you are perfectly safe. You can get one phone call from the doctor that'll blow that right out the window. You know what? I'm not against having what you need and being successful in what you do, but the whole point of it is, if you think that makes you safe from any of the ills of life, you're just not thinking straight. I'm reminded of a man in the Old Testament who got this mixed up pretty good. His name was Nebuchadnezzar, and he was the king of Babylon, the great empire of the Babylonians. And one day, according to the book of Daniel, he was walking through his palace, Daniel chapter 4, verse 29, and he was walking through the palace in Babylon, and this is what he said. Now watch this. "And the king spoke, saying, is not this great Babylon that I have built for a royal dwelling by my mighty power and for the honor of my majesty? And while the word was still in the king's mouth, a voice fell from heaven saying, King Nebuchadnezzar, to you it is spoken, the kingdom has departed from you." I read that. I mean, he was walking along and just admiring everything. He says, man, look what I built. Look what I did. I did this. You know what? I did it for me. I didn't do it for anybody else. I did it for my majesty. And while the word was in his mouth, heaven spoke and said, you just lost the kingdom, son. It's over. And you remember the rest of the story? God wasn't finished with Nebuchadnezzar, because he was going to use him as an illustration for all of us. And if you don't believe this story, you go back and read it in the book of Daniel, because this is really in the Bible. Nebuchadnezzar became the world's first wolf man. Did you know that? He was translated into a wolf man so that he spent the next 7 years eating grass out in the field like a beast. Guess what happened? At the end of 7 years, he was restored, just as the prophecy had been told. And I want to read to you what he said in Daniel 4:37. "Now I, Nebuchadnezzar, praise and extol and honor the King of heaven. All of those works are truth, and his ways justice." And watch this. "And those who walk in pride, he is able to put down." Right on, King Nebuchadnezzar. He wasn't too bright, but he learned that. 7 years of eating grass has got to teach you something, right? And he realized that what he had learned was that when you get puffed up with who you are in prosperity, God can bring you down in a moment. And David's talking about that very thing, going from prosperity to poverty in one day, the ups and downs of life. Did you know there's a wonderful prayer in the Bible? And I'm just going to throw this in for free. It's a wonderful prayer that maybe all of us ought to pray more. And I think about this prayer every once in a while, and I need to remind you of it often. It's found in Proverbs chapter 30, verses 8 and 9. And this is what it says. "Remove falsehood and lies far from me." Now watch this. "Give me neither poverty nor riches. Feed me with the food allotted to me, lest I be full and deny you and say, who is the Lord? or lest I be poor and steal and profane the name of my God. Isn't that an interesting prayer? It's a prayer for balance. And in our world today, it would be simply this: Lord, give me everything that I need, everything you bless me with that won't get in the way of my relationship with you. But don't give me any more than that, because it's not worth having the things of this life if they end up keeping you from knowing God and having eternal life forever and ever. The contrast of prosperity and poverty. And let me give you the fourth one that's in the psalm. The contrast from mourning to dancing. Verse 11. Now watch this. David says, "You have turned for me my mourning into dancing. You have put off my sackcloth and clothed me with gladness." And verse 11 is one of the main reasons why scholars believe that this psalm goes with 2 Samuel. Because let me tell you the rest of the story of bringing back the ark. Do you remember that story? David's coming back into the city with the Ark of the Covenant, and he's got the band playing and people rejoicing, and he's wearing his clerical robe, his linen ephod, says the scripture. And then the Bible says this, that David danced with all of his might before the Lord. And you know what? That's a really troubling passage to a lot of people. And I spent a lot of time in that Old Testament text, and I looked up the word danced, and you know what it means? It means danced. But I want to tell you, this wasn't dancing socially. This wasn't dancing at line dance or whatever they do in the country and Western stuff. This was David dancing before the Lord in exhilaration because of what God had done. He just got so overwhelmed with God's blessing and the beauty and majesty of that moment that he couldn't contain himself. David went from mourning and wearing sackcloth to dancing in the robe of gladness. Isn't life full of ups and downs? Isn't life overwhelmingly a life of extremes? Some days it is almost more than you can handle in the context of 24 hours, the extreme emotions that we go through. And then there's one last one, and I'll cover it quickly. It's in the last verse, and that is from silence to singing. "To the end that my glory may sing praise to you and not be silent." This is a reminder of how many of us keep silence in spite of the fact that God has blessed us so much. And the great lesson here is the lesson of God's wonderful blessing upon us when things are going well, and yet God is still there when things aren't going so well. God is in the room when you get news of some great accomplishment, some award, but God is also in the hospital room when you get news of some difficult situation that you have to face. He's always with you in the ups and downs, and that's why the thing that we're told to do here at the end of the psalm is, whether it's up or down, we're to praise God. Notice, "Oh my God, I will give thanks to you forever." And if you go back in your Bibles to the fourth verse, here the thing is said again. "Sing praise to the Lord, you saints of his, and give thanks at the remembrance of his holy name." The one thought that you don't want to lose from Psalm 30 is this: whether you're going through weeping or joy, give thanks to God. Whether you're in an uptime or a downtime, give thanks to God. If you're experiencing prosperity or poverty, give thanks to God. If you're in times of dancing or mourning, give thanks to God. Don't ever forget that the one constant in all of it is that God is there. He understands. Don't be afraid when you're in the pit to lift up your hands and your voices to God and say, "God, I don't understand this, but I give you praise and I give you thanks." One of the things that happens to us when we go through a downtime is that we forget all of the other things that are good. You know, we lose a loved one in death, and it's the most difficult thing. And yet oftentimes when that happens, God has left us with others to comfort and encourage our hearts. And we need to give thanks. And when you start giving thanks to God, he puts it in perspective. You know, of all the things about life that I have the hardest time with, it's this cycle stuff, this up and down stuff. You know, I just get myself geared up for a good run, and then something happens that turns it in another direction. But I've got to learn, and I think God is teaching me, maybe he's teaching you, that all of these things are for his glory and his purpose, and he's got a reason why he allows the things into our lives that sometimes we don't understand. I feel a lot better about this after reading something that I want to share with you in closing. I'm not much of a scientist, though I like to read the accomplishments of scientists. But I learned something that is one of the most amazing stories that I've ever heard from the animal kingdom. One of the most unique animals that God ever created is the giraffe. It's a strange looking creature, isn't it? I don't know if you've ever read about the birthing of giraffe calves, but I want to tell you that story as we close. I read this in something written by a guy named Gary Richmond, and I'll read it and tell you some of it in his words, but I don't think you'll forget this because I know I never will. He had been invited to a zoo where they had a captive giraffe that was about to give birth so that he could watch the process. He said, "The moment we had anticipated was not a disappointment. A calf, a plucky male, hurled forth, falling 10 feet and landing on his back. The mother giraffe gives birth to its young standing up, and the distance from the birth canal to the ground is about 10 feet. Now, I don't know if you know how high that is, but that's how high you have to jump if you're going to dunk a basketball. So this calf fell out of its mother 10 feet above ground and landed on its back. And it lays there for a few moments, and then, according to the story, it scrambles over and gets up on its legs with its legs underneath it so that it can look out and see what's going on. Well, the mother giraffe lowers her head long enough to take a quick look. Then she positions herself, though, so she's standing directly over the calf. She waits for about a minute, and then she does this most unreasonable thing. Now listen to this. She swings her pendulous leg outward and kicks her baby so that it is sent sprawling head over heels on the ground. Gary turned to the zoologist and he said, "What's that all about?" Well, the zoologist said, "She wants it to get up. And if it doesn't get up, she's going to do it again." Sure enough, the process was repeated again and again. And the struggle to rise was momentous, and as the baby grew tired of trying, the mother would again stimulate its effort with a hearty kick. Amidst the cheers of the animal care staff, the calf stood up finally for the first time. Wobbly for sure, but there it stood on its little spindly legs. Then we were struck silent when the mother kicked it off its feet again. And Gary's friend was the only one not astonished by the female's brutal treatment of the newborn calf. She wants it to

0: follow the herd. Now listen carefully. The mother needs the herd too for safety, because out there are lions and hyenas and leopards and hunting dogs, all that would enjoy having a young giraffe for dinner. And they'd get it too if the mother didn't teach her baby so quickly to get up and get on with it. And I'm reminded that one of the reasons we have some of the challenges in our lives is that God is toughening us up and preparing us so that we don't get chewed up by those things out there that are really trying to destroy us. I don't know if you've ever felt it, but I've felt the foot of the Lord on an occasion, you know, kicking me back and saying, you know, get with it. Preparing you, toughening you up. The ups and downs of life are not always just happenstance. Sometimes God brings those things into our life for a purpose, that He might strengthen us and make us the kind of people that He can trust and use in the days that are before us. I'm glad my father's more gentle than the giraffe. But nonetheless, he's the one often who is behind the ups and downs of our life. And the thing that's so precious about that is he's always there. So give him praise, saints. Don't be afraid to lift your heart and say, Lord, I don't know what this is all about, but I give you praise and I thank you. You're up to something, God, and I don't need to know what it is right now, but I give you praise. And one day you'll be up on your feet walking, protected when the moment comes that you need it.
1: You know, the book of Psalms has a lot about trouble in it. Someone once said, every psalm seems to start with a sigh and end with a song. And I think there's some truth to that. The Psalms teach us the valuable importance of praise and worship in our own personal lives. I've been so impressed by that again this time as we've gone through Psalms together. Well, tomorrow we talk about Psalm 46, Triumph Over Trouble. Don't forget, today you still have an opportunity to order the book, Five Psalms for a Flourishing Life. 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
1: Greetings, friends. Those of you who have been listening to us regularly will recall that we are in the middle of a series of studies on God the Holy Spirit. We've seen the person of the third member of the Trinity, and we have seen symbolized in the Old Testament the ministries of the third person of the Trinity. More recently, we have moved to the New Testament and have been looking at the convicting power of the Holy Spirit before ever you and I can be converted. We have seen the regenerating power of the Holy Spirit as He brings spiritual life to men and women who are dead in trespasses and sins. Today we're going to look at a phrase that is referred to very frequently in the last third of the 20th century. It's the phrase, the baptism of the Holy Spirit. Even as I use that phrase, I want you to pray for me, for I wish this ministry to be of a unifying nature rather than a dividing nature. I believe that only then do we catch the real purpose of the baptism of the Holy Spirit. There are seven occasions in the New Testament where the word baptism is referred to in connection to the ministry of the Holy Spirit. Four of them are found in the Gospels, one in each Gospel. Two of them are found in the book of the Acts, one at the beginning and the other one in Acts chapter 11. And then we have the whole of the teaching summarized in 1 Corinthians chapter 12 and verse 13. It's my purpose today, very briefly, to comment on the various mentions of the ministry of the Holy Spirit as far as His baptizing work is concerned. Let me suggest that it would be good for us to read as our introductory verse from Acts chapter 1 and verse 5. The Lord Jesus, you remember, has already risen from the grave. He is now encountering the disciples and telling them to wait in Jerusalem until they be endued with power from on high. He refers to the ministry of John the Baptist, and this is what he says, "For John truly baptized with water, but ye shall be baptized with the Holy Spirit not many days from now." The fact that the Lord Jesus said not many days from now showed that he was referring to an event which was in the immediate future. The disciples, thinking that this was to be dramatic, as indeed it was, thought that the Lord Jesus was going to set up his kingdom upon earth. And they said, "Lord, wilt thou at this time restore the kingdom to Israel?" They immediately thought of him swaying the scepter of universal empire, for they realized the traumatic effect of the baptism of the Holy Spirit, which was to be accomplished in but a few days. I want to suggest to you that there we see the prophetic word of our Lord Jesus referring first of all to the historic birth of the church. For in but a few days the Holy Spirit was to be released in a new and a meaningful way. You see, he was to carry permanently into heaven a perfect humanity. The Father was to accept the redemptive work of our Lord Jesus Christ upon the cross. This was to be attested by the seal of the Holy Spirit being poured out upon earth. The very life of God was going to be made available to men and women because of the victory of Calvary and because of the acceptance of the precious blood of the Lord Jesus, which had forever been shed. Now we discover that there was to be the emergence of the church. And this historic event, when the day of Pentecost was to come, was to bring the disciples out of the old creation into a new creation, and it was to be the beginning of the New Testament church. I see within that phrase the historic birth of the church. But I also see within that phrase the experimental new birth of those who were to become part of Christ's body. The reason I say that, I will explain subsequently, but it's clear that there was a connection of the baptism of the Holy Spirit and the formation of the body of Christ on earth. If you want to jot this verse down, you can do it. 1 Corinthians chapter 12 and verse 13. There we see the connection between the two. Now, it's interesting that in the Gospels, there were four mentions, as I have said, of the ministry of the baptism of the Holy Spirit. John the Baptist was announcing the one who was preferred before him, even the Lord Jesus. And he was saying, repeated four times in the Gospels, "I indeed baptize you with water unto repentance, but he shall baptize you with the Holy Spirit and with fire." On the three occasions, Matthew, Mark, and Luke, the tense is the simple future. But he shall baptize you. This was looking forward to the future. But when we move to the Gospel of John, we discover that John, referring probably to the same instance, says the same is he who baptizeth with the Holy Ghost. There is the present participle. Isn't that wonderful? You see, the baptism of the Holy Spirit was something that was to be in the future. It was to begin on the day of Pentecost. But it wasn't the present participle, it was to continue down throughout the church era. And it was to continue in the lives of men and women who by faith would look to Jesus Christ and see that his sacrifice was sufficient to cleanse them from sin, that the Spirit of God was waiting to place them in his resurrection life. They were to become part of the body of our Lord Jesus Christ. Now, there is another mention in the book of the Acts of the baptism of the Holy Spirit. The first one was before the day of Pentecost. The other one was after the day of Pentecost. One is found in Acts chapter 1 and verse 5, and the other one is found in Acts chapter 11, verses 15 and 16. I want to suggest to you that we cannot draw a permanent conclusion on either of these two historic or didactic occasions. In Acts chapter 11, there was an entirely new era opening. It was an era where the Spirit of God was not only going to include the Jews in the immediate blessings of God, but was also to bring in the Gentiles. The church was now being opened beyond the Jewish people to the Gentiles in a very large and public way. In Acts chapter 11, verse 15 and 16, we read, "The Holy Spirit is fallen on them, that is, upon the Gentiles, as upon us, that is, the disciples who were the Jews, as upon us at the beginning. And then I remembered the word of the Lord when he said, 'John indeed baptized with water, but ye shall be baptized with the Holy Ghost.'" You see, the Jewish people had the understanding that God was interested in the Jewish people and in them alone. Even when Jonah was commissioned to go to Nineveh so many years before, he recognized that Nineveh was a Gentile city. And this may have explained some of his reluctance to go to that city, for it was to break through tradition. It was to reach out beyond the Jewish nation and to preach the message of repentance to the Gentile world. It required a miracle for him to believe that God could be interested in a Gentile city. When Peter in the New Testament was commissioned by God to go and preach the gospel to the Gentiles, that required a miracle. For you remember that God gave him a vision, and a sheet was let down from heaven. And in that sheet, there were all manner of unclean animals. According to Jewish tradition, these unclean animals should not be eaten. God said, "Take and eat." Peter said, "No, Lord," which in itself is a contradiction of terms. God said, "Whatsoever I have cleansed, call thou not common." It was with this vision in his mind that Peter went and preached to the Gentiles. Now God was putting his seal upon the fact, as he did upon the Jews at the day of Pentecost. He was putting his seal upon the fact that the gospel was open to the whole world. That's tremendous. I'm reminded of the words of Joel when he says that in the last days I will pour out my Spirit upon all flesh. It was not to be an exclusive group of Jewish people. This was to reach out beyond ethnic boundaries, beyond national boundaries. It was to reach out to every person as the Spirit of God was going to immerse men and women into the body of Christ and to bring them into his body as far as time and eternity is concerned. What a joy, my friends, as I speak to you today, to know that as the Spirit of God would continue his baptizing ministry, so he is bringing from every tribe and every nation and every kindred and every tongue, men and women into the church, men and women into the body, before our Lord shall come and take us unto himself. In our subsequent study, we will have to look at 1 Corinthians 12, verse 13. Read it prayerfully. Let us pray together. Lord Jesus, I thank you for the ministry of God the Holy Spirit, who baptizes me into the body of Christ. And I thank you, Lord, that as part of your body, I am at one with those whom thou dost love. Lord, fall upon me. Give me a vision of thy church, I pray, for thy dear name's sake. Amen.
0: 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Johannesburg 974-2885. 2885.

Jesus has all authority. Well, that is the incredible message that we'll be hearing in today's Reach Out with Gail Dipenaar. And of course, she'll be touching on various scriptures in the Bible, Matthew, Luke, and Mark. And indeed, may we be encouraged by knowing that all authority has been given to Christ Jesus. This is Starting Now.

0: Good day, my name is Gail Dippenaar, and thank you so much for allowing me to join with you. This is Reach Out. It's once again time for us to take a break from what we're doing. We get our Bible and we chat around the Word of God. Isn't it a privilege that we are able to do this, and we don't take it for granted. We're truly grateful to the Lord that we're able to do this so freely. And today I want to just start a little series of messages called Jesus Christ's Authority. Because Jesus has all authority. And that's what we want to see today in the Word of God. And so I want you to go with me first and foremost to our first scripture, which is going to be Matthew 28. And of course, we know this, all of us know that this is the Great Commission. So go with me to Matthew 28, and I'm going to read from verse 16. Then the 11 disciples went to Galilee, to the mountain where Jesus had told them to go. When they saw him, they worshipped him, but some doubted. Then Jesus came to them and said, "All authority in heaven and on earth has been given to me. Therefore, go and make disciples of all nations, baptizing them in the name of the Father and of the Son and of the Holy Spirit, and teaching them to obey everything I have commanded you. And surely I am with you always to the very end of the age." Now, I want us just to concentrate on one sentence there. All authority in heaven and on earth has been given to me. So Jesus has all authority everywhere, in the heavens and on the earth. Because of this, I want us to go and look at a special event that happened here in the Word of God to show you the authority that Jesus has. And so go with me, and we're going to go to Luke, and I'm going to go to Luke chapter 8. Now, remember what I always tell you, it's good to go and look at the different Gospels, because the different Gospels fill in the whole picture, can I say? You know, there's a picture and it needs to be filled in. And if you look at all the Gospels, all the little pieces fit together and you get the whole picture. And we're going to be speaking about the healing of the demon-possessed man. Now, if you want to write this down, go ahead, because you also find it in Mark 5, verse 1 to 20, and in Matthew 8, verses 28 to 34. So if you go to those different Gospels, you'll see the full picture of the healing of the demon-possessed man. Because, yeah, you see the great authority that Jesus has even over demonic spirits. So let me start reading and then we'll break it down. I'm going to read from verse 26. They sailed to the region of Gerasenes, which is across the lake from Galilee. When Jesus stepped ashore, he was met by a demon-possessed man from the town. For a long time, this man had not worn clothes or lived in a house, but had lived in the tombs. When he saw Jesus, he cried out and fell at his feet, shouting at the top of his voice, "What do you want with me, Jesus, Son of the Most High God? I beg you, don't torture me." For Jesus had commanded the evil spirit to come out of the man. Many times it had seized him, and although he was changed hand and foot and kept under guard, he had broken his chains and had been driven by the demon into solitary places. Jesus asked him, "What is your name?" "Legion," he replied, because many demons had gone into him, and they begged him repeatedly not to order them to go into the abyss. A large herd of pigs was feeding there on the hillside. The demons begged Jesus to let them go into them, and he gave them permission. When the demons came out of the man, they went into the pigs, and the herd rushed down the steep bank into the lake and was drowned. The first thing we want to notice is after Jesus had sailed and came to this region, if we read in the Bible, we'll see he had just calmed the storm on the way there. Now, I really believe that Satan was trying to stop Jesus from getting there because he knew that these demons would be cast out. But nevertheless, Jesus once again had power over the elements, power over the storms. Now we see he has power over the demonic spirits. So he arrives there, and the minute he steps ashore, I also want to say that this was a Gentile country. He was going into a Gentile country, as we also read about the pigs. The Jews would not have kept pigs, but the Gentiles were doing this. So as he stepped ashore, he was met by this demon-possessed man. Now, if we read very carefully, sometimes we miss a lot of things when we read very quickly over these events. But if you dig deeper, you can see what loss this man suffered. Now, we think of John 10:10, where Jesus says, he has come to give life and life abundantly, but the thief comes to steal, kill, and destroy. And the thief, which is Satan and his demonic spirits, come to steal from you. And as we go through this, you will see what this poor man had stolen from him and how Jesus came to restore it back to him. So we're going to go through it very carefully and look what was his loss. It's so terrible when the Satan has power over you, because it just means loss. I always used to say to the young people when we used to have a meeting, the formula for sin is sin equals loss. There's just no other way to put it. Whenever you get involved in sin, there's always some loss. And so this man had lost a whole lot. As he comes to this Gerasenes, this poor man, this demon-possessed man, comes along to meet him. And from the very first thing that we see is that it says, for a long time, this man had not worn clothes. So this wasn't just something that had happened to him just a while ago. This was a long time event. Can you imagine suffering like this man did? He was not able to wear clothes. He used to walk around naked. So the first thing that you see is that he lost all his dignity. When Satan wants you to be involved in sin, you lose your dignity. This man lost all his dignity. He had no clothes to wear. He was walking around completely naked. How sad. If you really think about this poor tormented man, I'm not too sure how the demons got into possess him, but we know that they did. And so here, for a long time, this man had not worn clothes or lived in a house. He was living in a tomb. So he had lost his family. He had lost his possessions, and he had lost also his family. And can you just imagine being alone with just absolutely nobody, perhaps one or two lepers, but losing your family, not only your dignity, but your family. Well, our time is just about up, and I do hope you have enjoyed our chat together. When we get together again, we will continue with this Luke chapter 18 and the healing of the demon-possessed man. Of course, before I go, I want to remind you that Jesus loves you. Goodbye, dear friend. God bless you.
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2: Welcome to Expectant Faith Devotionals, a daily application of faith in the Lord Jesus Christ. The commitment of God to answer prayer. Fear not, O Jacob, my servant, and you, Jeshurun, whom I have chosen. For I will pour water on him who is thirsty, and floods upon the dry ground. Isaiah 44, verses 2 and 3. In the New Testament, during the ministry of Christ, he spoke a great deal concerning the Holy Spirit. Not only do we learn something concerning about the person of the Holy Spirit and his ministry in and through the believer, but we discover how to appropriate or receive him, partake of him. In Luke's Gospel, in the context of the subject of prayer, the Lord Jesus said the following, "If you then, being evil, know how to give good gifts to your children, how much more will your heavenly Father give the Holy Spirit to those who ask him?" Here the Lord Jesus draws a contrast between what men are by nature, evil, and God, who is perfectly good. He then shows the contrast between that which is given by men who are not like God, and yet because of their intent and desire to give that which is good, they do so in the measure that they can. However, when contrasted with the Almighty, benevolent, and good God, perfect in his love and wisdom, not only with the motive infinitely higher than man is able to produce, but the gift itself is as God is, holy, heavenly, and hallowed. The highest gift that God can give is himself, and this is exactly what he is declaring to men, believing men, that he will do if they will listen to him and pray according to the direction that he gives. So then, what is this prayer that seems so very simple but has eternal, powerful results or repercussions in the life? It is the prayer for the gift of the Holy Spirit, not only for his presence, but for his power in the life. It is a prayer that embraces Christ by faith because its appeal is to the Father, that he will give the Spirit of Christ to meet the need of the believer. Theodore Monod, a French pastor, very long ago declared this, "All is in Christ by the Holy Spirit. All else is nothing." So that which Jesus is presenting to every believer is this, that God the Father waits to give the Holy Spirit to every believer, not in a begrudging way, but joyfully and fully. Why? Because in doing so, Christ shall be received, and the glory of God in Christ by the Holy Spirit will be seen, revealed in the life. To ask the Heavenly Father for the Holy Spirit is to ask him for his highest and best gift. For in the reception of the Holy Spirit, Christ is received and embraced as one's life and answer for every need, and this for God's glory. What about the resolved intent and will of God to answer such a prayer as this? We see revealed by the deliberate, humble prayer of the Apostle Paul, which he prayed for the believers in Ephesus. He prayed with bowed knees that the God of our Lord Jesus Christ, the Father of glory, may give to you the spirit of wisdom and revelation in the knowledge of him. Paul then reveals the great reasons for praying to the Father for the Holy Spirit in this manner. In another chapter in his letter, he writes that he, the Father of our Lord Jesus Christ, would grant you, according to the riches of his glory, to be strengthened with might through his Spirit in the inner man that Christ may dwell in your hearts by faith. Paul is praying to the Father for the Spirit of God to be given to strengthen the heart of the believer so that he can appropriate Christ as his life and power. Can we believe God to fulfill certainly his word, dear Father? Pour out your Spirit in Jesus' name. Amen. Thanks for listening to this broadcast. If you would like to read the text, listen to other devotionals, or comment on the message, please contact us at expectantfaith.com or at WhatsApp, +27 72 641 4475. 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
3: We've heard from so many men and women around the world about how the ministry of TWR, Women of Hope, has been an encouragement for them. And what I love about this program is that there are practical discussions that we can have, practical tips that we learn, biblical principles that we can take away, which are by far the most important. But today, looking at things from a practical perspective, Jennifer and Claudette will have a discussion on how to work in hot conditions.
4: You've been out working in the field all day, and you have never felt so hot in your life. Have you been taking extra good care of your body in that hot weather in which you're working? There are some special things you should know about working in the heat, and we'll talk about it on Women of Hope.

0: Hello. Glad you've joined us for Women of Hope. I'm Jennifer, and here is Claudette, our friendly host from Jamaica.
1: You have that right. Jamaica is such a beautiful country, and I'd like to think that we Jamaicans are friendly too. Lots of people come to my country to enjoy time away from their work in what we believe is a beautiful tropical island paradise.
0: And it's hot there too, isn't it?
1: Warm, yes, but maybe to you, it's hot.
0: I was raised in a place where we got ice and snow for part of the year, so I do get hot pretty easily. Our summers were quite hot, though, so I know what it's like. When I was a little girl, my father brought us kids into the forest to collect wood to heat our house during those chilly winter months. It was quite tiring, especially during the heat in the summer.
1: Jamaica is always warm, and many people do work outside. People have to keep working, no matter how hot it gets.
0: Many of us find ourselves in these types of jobs. So today, we'd like to take some time to talk about how to care for our bodies when we must work in the hot sun.
1: There are some very important things that you must know that could even save your life or the life of a coworker.
0: So let's listen carefully as we talk about working in hot weather on Women of Hope.
2: Hi, how are you today? My name is Maggie, and I'm just fine. However, I'm a bit concerned for my friend, Gabrielle. She's one of my best friends, and now she's in the hospital. I can hardly believe it. One day, she woke up healthy, and the next thing we knew, she's in a serious condition. Let me tell you what happened to her. Gabrielle is a baker. It is great to have a friend who bakes a lot of bread, pastries, and other yummy things. At the end of the day, Gabrielle often gives me some of the things that she didn't sell in her bakery. Holidays are especially sweet, as she prepares special cakes and pies that she knows the families in town will buy to eat as part of their celebration. In my opinion, my friend's creations are the best. But Gabrielle wasn't always such a good baker. She learned her trade from her father and has spent many long years learning the business. Every morning she wakes at 3 to start baking because she knows people will want to come early to buy her bread. That's dedication. Now her bakery is very popular. Her hard work is paying off. A few days ago, Gabrielle woke up, dressed for work, and turned on her ovens. She kneaded the dough and put it in the pans for it to bake. It was a day like any other day, except for the fact that the weather was warmer than usual, and the fan in her kitchen was not working. The ovens made the air unbearably hot. Gabrielle wiped the sweat off her face with her sleeve. Still, she continued to work. She did not want to disappoint her customers. When her baking was done, her assistant arrived at her shop. Gabrielle walked to the back of the building, where she has an herb garden. She took one look at her plants and groaned. Insects had settled on their juicy leaves and were happily munching away. She was furious. She needed those fresh herbs for her baking. She began picking off the bugs and killing them, trying to save as many of the plants as she could. But there, in the hot sun, she felt a little dizzy. She continued to work on her plants, knowing that if she didn't take care of those pesky insects, they would continue to eat away at her herbs and her income. Soon, the heat became too much for her, and she fainted. The assistant looked through the open door and saw Gabrielle fall to the ground. She rushed to help her. Even some of the customers rushed to help, too. They called the town doctor. He said that Gabrielle was suffering from heat exhaustion. Just what is heat exhaustion? It is when a person develops severe physical and mental fatigue from exposure to heat. This can happen in different ways. It can happen after long, extensive exposure to sun, such as working in a field. It can be caused by being exposed to intense, radiant heat, like working over a hot stove. Radiant heat can also come from a surface that the sun has heated, such as hot pavement. Workers who repair roadways need to be especially careful of heat exhaustion on very warm days. In warm environments, we all perspire or sweat. Our bodies have glands that cover our skin with perspiration in order to cool down the skin temperature. It's a great form of protection, don't you think? But we can push our bodies beyond its ability to protect us, And that's what Gabrielle did. Heat exhaustion may start out to be mild, but can get more severe if the person who is suffering is not aware of what is happening to her. At first, when a person is hot, she will sweat. Then the sweating will increase as the person becomes hotter. If the person doesn't do something to cool herself down, she may experience nausea and feel weak and tired. A drop of blood pressure may occur, along with fainting, a loss of consciousness, or a seizure. These final symptoms are severe and are an indication that the brain may be affected. It is very dangerous to let the brain become too hot. Whether it is caused by the heat exhaustion or a fever, the brain is a very sensitive organ and can be easily damaged by heat. If a person is suffering from heat exhaustion, there are some things that you could do to help. Firstly, get the person out of the sun and into the shade. Then, cool the person down as quickly as you can. If they are not unconscious, try to get them to drink some water. Place cool compresses, made with ice if you have it, on the head and neck, and even under the armpits. Fan the person to generate some cooler air. If the person can take medicine by mouth, you can give them both acetaminophen and ibuprofen at the same time to try to bring down the temperature. Both of these medicines are effective in controlling a fever. They cool the body down in different ways, so it is safe to use them both at the same time, but be sure to give the correct dose. Check the packet. It is important to tell you that some people are more likely to suffer from heat exhaustion than others. Children are especially likely to suffer from it, as well as those who are elderly and those who are sick. If you have to work in the heat, as our friend Gabrielle does from time to time, there are some steps you can take to prevent heat exhaustion. Something as simple as drinking lots of water helps. Wearing a hat to protect your head when you're in the sun is wise, too. Take breaks from your work as you are able and sit in the shade to cool down. Take whatever steps you can to protect yourself from the heat. Finally, don't delay it when you begin to feel poorly. Gabrielle should have stopped her work long before she fainted. She was so desperate to save her plants that she forgot about how important her own health was. I can tell you that she has learned her lesson and won't ever take such a chance again. Now she has even lost more days of work because she got sick. She's glad for a friend like me who's been baking for her until she recovers. Well, I do need to go now. I picked these pretty flowers just for Gabrielle, and I'm on my way to the hospital to see her. She is doing much better, and they should let her come home soon, and she is so happy about that. The customers are beginning to complain that I don't bake as well as she does. Come to think of it, I'll be glad to hang up my apron and let her back in her own kitchen. I'd rather eat her bread than bake it any day.
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1: These are all jobs that require that workers be outside, no matter how hot the weather may be.
0: My heart really goes out to those involved in farming. They work so hard outside to grow the food that we need to eat.
1: And that hot, burning sun is a necessary part of growing healthy plants, isn't it?
0: Today, we'll pick a ripe, juicy soul lesson off our vine to share with you. Hearing a good lesson is like food for the soul, isn't it? Let's listen.
2: Have you ever felt that God can't hear you? That your life is so hard, you cannot go on one more day? That you are so weary, you just want to give up? That so many bad things happen to you that you wonder if God even cares about you? Have your friends even deserted you or offered some easy advice about how to fix the problems in your life? I want to tell you a true story about a woman who had these questions and how she found that God was faithful and she could trust Him for her future. There once was a woman who had to make a choice to believe God's promises even when her exhaustion was unexplainable and lasted many years. She was so tired that she had to crawl out to the garden to do her chores. She had a hard time even bathing and getting food ready for her family. Once she got the food from the market, she was too tired to prepare it. She went to many doctors who said they did not know what was wrong. She spent much of her family's money trying to find a cure for her mystery fatigue. She prayed to God, and yet she found no relief from her pain. Many of her friends deserted her because she could not join in with them. They would offer advice that really didn't help. Sometimes her family was cruel and would not help her. Sometimes she was too sick to eat. Sometimes people thought she was lazy or that she was imagining it. People would speak behind her back and say hurting things. "You must have done something to cause this. It is because of some sin in you." The tiredness and fatigue went on so long that even her family didn't believe her anymore. She felt alone and sad, and sometimes she even felt angry. Her beauty became dull, days melted into years, and still there was no relief from her fatigue. Many days she would cry out to God in discouragement. She began to question God. "Is this your plan for me? How can this be?" She even felt separated from God and asked Him questions. "Do you see me? Do you care?" Then she remembered a story in the Bible about a man called Job. He was stricken in his body with a painful illness. His friends accused him of wrongdoing and left him to his misery. Even his wife made his life harder with harsh words. He lost his cattle, his friends, his servants, and even his children. But Job believed God. He knew God loved him even though he was weary and exhausted and grieving from all his suffering. And Job said to his friends, "Even if God kills me, yet I will hope in Him." After thinking about Job's story, the woman said to God, "I love you, God. I trust you, God. Give me a clean heart, one that stays true to you." Just like Job, her first step in drawing close to God in her exhaustion was to believe that whatever happened to her, God was in control of her life and that He could be trusted. In the Bible, God says, "I will never leave you nor forsake you." She chose to believe God and His promises to be with her even to the end of the world. So she began writing down and remembering Bible verses that spoke to her of hope, of rest, and of peace. Verses to read and think about when she was sad or felt lonely or afraid. She turned around and began to trust God, who is strong and powerful. She read in His Word that her help comes from the Lord, who made the heavens and the earth. He will not let you stumble and fall. The one who watches over you will not sleep. The Lord will keep you from all harm. He is God. He doesn't get tired or even need to sleep, and He is in control. That was a great comfort for her tired heart. She kept reading. The Lord is the everlasting God, the creator of all the earth. He never grows faint or weary. No one can measure the depths of His understanding. He gives power to those who are tired and worn out. He offers strength to the weak. Even youths will become exhausted, and young men will give up. But those who wait on the Lord will find new strength. They will fly high on wings like eagles. They will run and not grow weary. They will walk and not faint. Then she said to God, "Will you renew my strength, O God, when all my life seems to cry out in weariness? You promised you would. I will take your promises, God, and believe them. Help me to stand in your truth. Help me to fill my mind with your promises every day. And help me to walk through my days knowing that you care about me and love me." The woman kept reading and found these encouraging words: "Don't worry about anything. Instead, pray about everything. Tell God what you need and thank Him for all He has done. If you do this, you will experience God's peace, which is far more wonderful than the human mind can understand. His peace will guard your heart and mind as you live in Christ Jesus." She prayed, "I thank you for every blessing that you have given me. I want to talk to you every day, God, and I take your peace that you promise in Jesus. Help me not to fear." So she began to thank Him every day for every blessing she could think of. Her home, her family that she could see and hear, for clean water, for her food, and the very air she was breathing, because she knew that all of those things were gifts from God. Do you know God in this way as a close, intimate friend? One you can talk with and meet with every day, who keeps His promises? Are you tired of living life in your own strength? God has made a way for you to stay close to Him when life is overwhelming and you are tired and exhausted. Do you know how I know this? Because the woman in this story was me. God kept His promises, and as I talked with Him, He replaced my fears with trust in Him. He heard my prayers. He saw my pain. He rejoiced in my praises, and He provided for my needs. He made me strong when I was weak and tired. He replaced my questions of unbelief with the truth that He loves me and wants me to come to Him and talk to Him. He showed me in His Word that He cares about every detail of my life and that He is my strength. Will you come to Him and talk to Him and ask Him to help you when you are tired and weary? Let's pray to Him right now. Dear God, thank you for loving me and seeing me and hearing me. Thank you for Jesus, who brings us peace. I trust you to help me in my weakness to be the woman of integrity that you want me to be. Thank you for your promises that teach me to live in your truth. Thank you for your promise that you never leave me or abandon me. I place my trust in you. Amen. Integrity that you want me to be. Thank you for your promises that teach me to live in your truth. Thank you for your promise that you never leave me or abandon me. I place my trust in you. Amen.

0: bit different from being tired.
1: Well, I think of being tired as not getting enough sleep.
0: True, but it can also mean that you have worked to the point where you are very weary. Exhaustion, however, is different. It means that you have worked so hard that you are at a point where your body will no longer respond.
1: I don't think I've been that physically tired very often. I do remember that I worked so hard hauling wood as a child, as I talked about at the beginning of the broadcast, that I just couldn't pick up one more piece of wood.
0: Well, that's exactly what I mean. Sometimes we reach the point of exhaustion in our bodies, and sometimes we reach the point of not being able to go on any further in our hearts and in our minds. When a problem just won't go away, and we are completely out of answers, God invites us to come alongside of Him, and He will help us carry our heavy burden.
2: My soul finds rest in God alone. My salvation comes from Him. He alone is my rock and salvation, my fortress where I will never be shaken. Find rest, O my soul, in God alone. He alone is my rock and my salvation, my fortress where I will never be shaken. My salvation and my honor come from God alone. He is my refuge, a rock where no enemy can reach me. Trust in Him at all times. O people, pour out your hearts to Him, for God is our refuge.
3: Then Jesus said, "Come to me, all of you who are weary and carry heavy burdens, and I will give you rest. Take my yoke upon you. Let me teach you, because I am humble and gentle, and you will find rest for your soul. For my yoke fits perfectly, and the burden I give you is light."
0: Here we see that God is the person from whom we can receive true rest. He tells us so in both the Old and New Testaments of the Bible. His message is the same. He says, "Please come to me, weary child. You can tell me everything that is on your heart, and I will listen. I am the one you can trust all the time. I love you, and I will protect you when life has you exhausted."
1: Jesus, who is God in the flesh, invites us to come to Him too, as we have heard from our New Testament reading. He says that we will find rest for our souls, but yet He tells us to take His yoke on our shoulders. A yoke is a piece of equipment that is put on the shoulders of oxen when they work. Claudette, this doesn't seem to make sense. How can we find rest when Jesus is telling us to put a heavy work device on our shoulders?
0: That's a good question, Jennifer. We need to understand, though, that a yoke is put on oxen to help them pull a heavy burden together. Jesus is telling us, "Hey, you don't have to carry your burdens alone, dear child. I will help you carry them, and they will become lighter when you trust me and let me help you. Don't try to go through life handling all of your problems alone. I am here to support you. When you trust me, your burdens will become lighter and you can rest more." That's what I think Jesus is telling us in this Bible reading.
1: What an offer from Jesus. Who could refuse it? I know that when I try to carry life's pain on my own shoulders, I get very tired and very discouraged very quickly.
0: God also encourages us in the book of 1 Peter, chapter 5, verse 7. "Give all your worries and cares to God, for He cares about what happens to you."
1: And how do we do this? We talk to Him. We tell Him about the things which worry us, and we ask Him for His help. Then we trust that He's heard us and will answer us because of His great love for us.
0: This week, why not take your troubles to God, and you will see how much better you'll feel. As God helps you, your burdens will be so much lighter.
1: I agree. I've had this happen for me, and it's wonderful.
0: Bye.

0: this program. We would love to hear from you, who you will share this program with, and to hear from you if we did give you hope. 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
1: Welcome to our afternoon programming right here on TWR Pure Talk. We've enjoyed 12 hours of the best in Christian teaching, and we have another great 12 hours on the way. Because why? We are tapping into the power of God's Word. We are learning from the Scriptures that give us life and life eternal. Well, let's join Stuart Briscoe in telling the truth as he takes us to Colossians 3, verse 15, and he says, "Be wise about the Word of God."
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3: We need to be very, very much aware of the fact that if we are going to be spiritually healthy, we must have spiritual nutrition. You can't live on bread alone. You do need every word that proceeds out of the mouth of God. That is quite clear from what Jesus said, from what the Old Testament teaches, and also from what Paul is saying here. He says, let the word of Christ dwell in you richly. And so let's try and find out what that means.
2: What does it mean for the word of Christ to dwell in you richly? Welcome to Telling the Truth with Stuart and Joel Briscoe. Today, Stuart is continuing his series on wisdom. Now, Stuart starts his message, Be Wise About the Word of God, on today's Telling the Truth.
3: I'd like to read to you from verse 15. Colossians chapter 3, verse 15. Let the peace of Christ rule in your hearts, since as members of one body you are called to peace, and be thankful. Let the word of Christ dwell in you richly, as you teach and admonish one another with all wisdom, and as you sing psalms, hymns, and spiritual songs with gratitude in your hearts to God. And whatever you do, whether in word or deed, do it all in the name of the Lord Jesus, giving thanks to God the Father through him. Now, if we're thinking about living wisely, notice what it says in verse 16. Let the word of Christ dwell in you richly as you teach and admonish one another with all wisdom. And so today, I want to talk to you about being wise about God's word. I think everybody who goes to church has probably heard the expression, man does not live by bread alone, but by every word that proceeds out of the mouth of God. That, of course, is a quotation from Jesus when he was tempted in the wilderness. The evil one tempted him to turn stones into bread. And he said, no, man doesn't live by bread alone, but by every word that proceeds out of the mouth of God. He was, of course, quoting the Old Testament. Now, that is a basic principle with which I suppose all churchgoers totally agree. I mean, it's obvious that there's a physical side to us and we need physical food. And we would not try to keep ourselves physically fit without physical nourishment. But there's a spiritual side to us, and therefore we recognize we need spiritual food. And we would not try to keep ourselves spiritually fit without spiritual food, would we? Well, there's the problem. Because whilst we do all agree, I would assume, with the idea man cannot live by bread alone, there is a tendency, the way we live our lives, to say, man can't live by bread alone, but I'm sure going to try. Because not infrequently, if we were to look at our lives, we would have to say to ourselves, we are far more concerned about physical nutrition than spiritual nutrition. We spend far more attention on physical diet than spiritual diet, and we are much more disciplined in our physical input than so often we are in our spiritual input. We need to be very, very much aware of the fact that if we are going to be spiritually healthy, we must have spiritual nutrition. You can't live on bread alone. You do need every word that proceeds out of the mouth of God. That is quite clear from what Jesus said, from what the Old Testament teaches, and also from what Paul is saying here. He says, let the word of Christ dwell in you richly. And so let's try and find out what that means. Now, I think we'd have to accept the fact that there must be some reasons why so often people really aren't very disciplined about regular input of the Word of God. Now, we recognize that we live busy lives. We recognize that a lot of people don't like reading. We recognize that our society is more orientated towards images than words. We recognize all these things. And unfortunately, all of these things tend to militate against people taking time for the Word of God. However, Scripture is quite straightforward. We might be busy, but if we're too busy for the Word of God, we are too busy, period. If we have time to do all kinds of other things and not to make a priority of our spiritual diet, something else has got to go, because we are becoming spiritually impoverished if we are not getting spiritual nutrition. I think that's very, very obvious. On the other hand, we should ask ourselves the question, well, all right, given that we may not be very word-oriented now, and given that many of us don't like reading, and given that many of us are very, very busy, still there must be some reason why we don't really give attention to the Word of God for maybe, 10 minutes a day. I mean, we're not too busy for 10 minutes a day, are we? And I think the point that we need to make here is this, that very, very often we don't appreciate the significance of God's Word enough. If we did, there would be a priority in our lives to feed on it. And so let me talk to you first of all about appreciating God's Word. In the first chapter, in verse 25, the Apostle Paul talks about the Word of God. He says that he's become a servant of the church by the commission of God to present to them the Word of God in its fullness. And then in the next verse, verse 26, he describes the Word of God in its fullness. He says it is the mystery that has been kept hidden for ages, but is now disclosed to the saints. The first reason that we should appreciate the Word of God is because of its mystery. Somebody immediately jumps in and says, that's exactly why I do not appreciate the Word of God, simply because it is a mystery to me. Well, let's be careful at this point. Our modern usage of the word mystery usually has the connotation of something totally confusing. It's a mystery to me, sort of thing. We think about Agatha Christie's novels, which seem to be designed to confuse. And some people don't say it, but they've got the idea that the Word of God was written by God, designed to confuse. And they have been totally confused by it and given up on it. So it sits on a shelf gathering dust. Let me assure you that when Paul uses the term mystery, he does not use it in that sense. In the days in which Paul was ministering, there were many mystery religions. We might call them cults today. Now, what went on inside the mystery religion was not known to the people outside. But the people who belonged to it were initiated. And as soon as they were initiated into the mystery religion, all that was not known to outsiders was revealed to them. So the idea of a mystery was not that it was hidden, but that it had been hidden, but had now been revealed. In Paul's day, as far as a mystery religion was concerned, there were two kinds of people. Those in the know, and those in the dark. Now, says the Apostle Paul, using this picture, there was a time when people were in the dark concerning God's person and concerning God's purposes. But those days are gone. He has shined in our darkness. He has given us in His Word a revelation of Himself and a revelation of His purposes. And those who are initiated into this revelation are in the know. They are no longer in the dark. Now think about that for a minute. If I really believe that in God's Word there is a revelation of God and His purposes that will make all the difference between me being in the dark and in the know, if I believe that about this book, that is going to mean I have a tremendous appreciation for it. And if I have a tremendous appreciation for it, of course, I will be eager to discover what it says. Conversely, If I do not find myself eager to find out what it is saying, it is probably because I do not appreciate this whole concept of God having revealed himself to people through his word.
2: Stuart Prisco on today's Telling the Truth, talking about being wise about the Word of God. He'll be back with more in just a moment. But first, we want you to hear this encouraging note we received from Marilyn, a listener in Kansas. Marilyn writes, "Thank you for teaching God's Word. Your broadcasts daily expand my knowledge of my personal Savior, Jesus Christ. Love your stories. God bless." Thank you, Marilyn. God bless you. Now, how can you have wisdom when it comes to the Word of God? Let's head back to Stuart Prisco on today's Telling the Truth.
3: He goes a little bit further. Paul does, that is, and explains this in verse 27 of chapter 1. "To them, God has chosen to make known among the Gentiles the glorious riches of this mystery, which is Christ." Now he goes a step further. If we are to know God, we know God in Christ. Christ is the physical manifestation of the invisible God. Jesus said, "If you have seen me, you have seen the Father." But how do we get to know Christ? Any of you met him personally? Shook hands with him? Taken his photograph? Of course not. Any of you talked to him personally? Heard his voice? Of course not. We get to know Christ in his word. So now we see the train of thought that Paul is giving us. God has revealed himself in Christ. The record of Christ is in his word. As we approach his word, we see Christ, and in Christ we understand God, and we're initiated into the knowledge of God and his purposes. And now we're in the know, as opposed to being in the dark. The mystery has been revealed. Now then, if I really believe that, I will have a tremendous appreciation for God's word. Secondly, it is appreciated not only because of its mystery, but because of its message. Now look again, if you will, in verse 27. For Paul says that the message is Christ in you, the hope of glory. He goes on to explain that the wonderful truth about God revealed in Christ through his word is that now Christ is in you, and as such is the hope of glory. Now, what does this mean? Well, we have all kinds of information concerning Christ in the Bible. For instance, we know from the Bible that he was co-equal and coexistent with the Father before the creation. We know that he laid aside his glory and assumed our humanity and was born at Bethlehem. We know that as an adolescent he grew up in wisdom and in stature and in favor with God and with man. We know as a 30-year-old young man, as was customary in those days, he came into his public ministry at the age of 30. We also know that he confronted the evil one and overcame him. We know that he taught, we know that he healed. We also know that he exposed the hypocrisy of many of the religious hierarchy. We also know that on one awful day he was crucified. We know that he was dead. We know that he was buried. We know that on the third day he rose again. We know that he ascended to the Father's presence. We know that he is seated in the place of authority. We know that he is waiting until his enemies are made his footstool. We know that he will return in great glory and establish his eternal kingdom. We know all that from Scripture. But we haven't touched on something that Paul is emphasizing here, and it is this. The Christ of whom all these things are true is not just resident in the immediate presence of the Father, but incredibly is resident within the individual believer in the person of the Holy Spirit. Christ in you. Now think about that for a minute. If it is true that God has revealed himself in Christ through his word, And in the revelation of himself in Christ and in word, he tells us, among other things, that if Christ has come into our lives, the living Christ in the power of the resurrection has taken up residence in us. If that is true, that is totally life-changing and totally earth-shattering. It certainly was for me as a teenager. When somebody sat me down and explained to me that the Christ who died for me had risen again to live in me, and that therefore in Christ I was empowered for all that God would ask of me, I suddenly discovered that majoring on inadequacy was an irrelevance. My inadequacy was a given. I was to major on his adequacy. Concentrating on my weakness was nonsense. His strength is made perfect in weakness, therefore the emphasis must be on his strength, recognizing the givenness of my own weakness. I began to sense the illimitable resources of spiritual experience wrapped up in three simple words: Christ in you. This mystery, this message is explained in the Word of God. And I'll guarantee that if anybody latches onto that, they'll begin to appreciate God's word. But not only that, he goes on to explain that Christ in you is the hope of glory. If Christ in you is that which makes you able to live now, the hope of glory is the promise of you being able to live then. If Christ in you powers you for life here, the hope of glory is the promise of life there. In other words, when you understand that Christ by his Holy Spirit has come into your life and is resident within you, that in and of itself is the down payment, the guarantee that ultimately and finally you will be in eternity with him. Now, when I understand that the Bible teaches about Christ in me for now and the hope of glory for then, when I recognize the Bible tells me all about life here and all about life there, I appreciate the word, and you can tell I appreciate it. I let it dwell in me richly. Do you appreciate God's word? How does it show? Well, let's move on to the second thing here. Not only do we need to recognize that we should appreciate God's word, but then we need to know how to approach God's word. Now, given that we're very busy, given that we're very image rather than word orientated, given that we don't like to read very much, many of us, given that some of us haven't finished a book in years, given that some of us haven't even started a book in years, do we have problems approaching the word of God? And the answer is emphatically yes. But listen, I don't care if we're becoming more image oriented than word. And I don't care if we don't read many books. And I don't care if we have decided that we're very, very busy. I want to tell you this, that God's word is still his method of conveying his truth. And that whether you like reading or not is not particularly relevant. And whether you're more image-oriented than word-oriented is not particularly relevant. And whether you're busy or not is not particularly relevant. You absolutely need to approach God's word if it is going to dwell in you richly. But you need a sense of objective. The objective that many of us have in doing anything is simply this. We ask the question, what's in it for me? End quote. And I guess that's not the noblest motivation for doing anything, but given that we're not the noblest of people, let's accept it. What's in approaching God's word for me? I would suggest to you three very quick answers to this question. Number one, I approach the word of God, this will surprise you, with a view to perfection. Secondly, I approach the word of God with a view to progress. Thirdly, I approach the word of God with a view to protection. Now let me take those one at a time. Notice now, back in chapter 1 of Colossians, the Apostle Paul, still talking about the word of God, the mystery, etc., etc., goes on to say in verse 28, we proclaim him, admonishing and teaching everyone with all wisdom. We say, why do you do it, Paul? Answer, so that we may present everyone perfect in Christ. That's the point. Perfection, folks. Perfection. You say, now I'm getting a little nervous about this. Well, let me explain to you what this means. When we talk about the Word of God being preached to people in order that they might be presented perfect, we're talking, first of all, in the sense that the Word of God is going to bring us to faith in Christ so that we become born again of His Spirit and begin to move through life and ultimately will die and move into the presence of Christ, our Savior. And when we see Him, we'll be like Him and then we'll be perfect. It's a process of perfecting. It's another word for being saved. When you think about it, man started out perfect and then fell, blew it, and there's been disaster ever since. God immediately kicked in His plan to bring imperfect men back to their original state of perfection. And it will happen after you've died, if you're regenerate, when you see Christ. When you see Him, you'll be like Him.
2: This is Telling the Truth, the teaching ministry of Stuart and Joel Briscoe. Today, Stuart is talking about wisdom when it comes to the Word of God. Stuart's with us now to answer a couple of questions about his message today. Stuart, has there ever been a time in your life when you felt like you struggled because you didn't feed yourself spiritually?
4: Yes, your question reminds me of the saying with which I was very familiar as a youngster in England, and that is, 7 days without prayer make 1 week. But we spelled week, W-E-A-K. 7 days without prayer make 1 week. In the same way, 7 ways without trust make 1 week. Or 7 days without worship make 1 week. Or 7 days without the Word make 1 week. Well, we don't need to go 7 days, 1 day without these things. These spiritual disciplines, these spiritual dynamics make us weak. And have there ever been times in my life when I have failed in my disciplines, when I have failed in drawing on my resources? Well, of course I have. We are failing creatures all the time. And so what we need to do is to take life one step at a time, factoring in the things that keep us strong. And it's, of course, lived one step at a time.
2: Stuart, why was the knowledge that Christ is living and active so life-changing for you as a teenager?
4: There was a time in my spiritual life when I was very much younger, when I had gone happily through the stage of saying Christianity is easy. All you do is trust Jesus, ask Him to forgive you, and He promises to take you to heaven when you die. That was a very infantile faith, but it was a genuine faith. Then, as I thought about it, I thought, well, there's something not quite right here, because if Christianity is all about having my past forgiven and my eternal destiny secured, I'm very young, and it looks like it's going to be an awful long time until I can cash in on this thing called salvation. In other words, I've got to wait to die to go to eternity. And then I realized that the Christian life is supposed to be lived right now. And then I began to struggle. And I remember on one occasion coming to the point of saying, you know, it's easy and it's a gift, but it's a terrible price you pay, where you spend all these years just struggling to be what you're supposed to be and know that you're not doing very well. And then I was reminded of something, and it was this, that Christ did not just die for me, but Christ rose again to live in me. And because Christ was living in me, in Him was the power to be what I could not be and do what I could not do. And I was introduced to the idea of a life of faith, not only faith in the Christ who died for me, but faith in the Christ who lived in me. And that made all the difference.
2: Thanks, Stuart. Next time, we'll hear more from Stuart about wisdom and God's Word. We hope you'll join us then for Telling the Truth with Stuart and Joel Briscoe. 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

0: The beautiful sounds of Kerry Roberts taking us to 12:30 in a song called Savior to Me. Sing glory. What a powerhouse performance indeed. Our God, may He be praised for all eternity, and may we be the ones to sing the praises to our King of Kings and our Lord of Lords. We're going to shift our attention to the program Focus on the Family. Today we'll be learning about the five ingredients that you need for a healthy family.
1: In a healthy marriage relationship, we will share emotional intimacy as well as social intimacy. We do things together with other people as well as spiritual intimacy. All those things go together in a healthy family.
2: That's Dr. Gary Chapman talking about how to create a healthy family. And we'll be hearing more from him today on Focus on the Family. Thanks for joining us. Your host is Focus President and author Jim Daly, and I'm John Fuller.
3: John, every day here at Focus on the Family, we want to come alongside you to help you in your journey, whether that's marriage and parenting or any facet of life, really, that touches on the family. That's our core mission. And we're going to be talking today about marriage, parenting, and raising respectful kids. Everybody just went, how do you do that? I know Gene and I were saying that when we had the boys at a little stage, like 6, 7, and 8.
2: Oh, yeah. And it'll all be clear when we're done with the show.
3: Okay, let me ask you this, John. I mean, I feel like I told the boys at that age, say please. Say thank you, like 10,000 times. And you never think they're going to get it. And then sure enough, boom, it starts happening when they're older.
2: It's
3: and
2: a
3: you
2: wonderful
3: hear them
2: thing.
3: Saying it, you're going, it's stuck. And so much more important things than just please and thank you. But his latest book lists five traits of a healthy family. And those are families who serve, husbands and wives who relate intimately. I think that's both emotionally and physically. Parents who guide, children who obey and honor their parents. And everybody said, hooray. And finally, husbands who love and lead. And our conversation today will address some of those traits, and we'll cover even more tomorrow with Dr. Chapman.
2: Indeed. And Dr. Gary Chapman is probably best known for his books about the five love languages. And he's written a number of other titles as well, including, as you mentioned, Jim, Five Traits of a Healthy Family.
3: Welcome back, Gary.
1: Well, thank you. Always good to be back.
3: It is so good. And man, I tell you, you're just a great guest and love your content. And Gene and I have read it. And I always share the story, but I remember reading The Five Love Languages. I was sitting in my big chair at the house, and I think Troy was like 4. And he came up, and I just said, which love language do you think you are? And I said, touch. And he just went, that's me. That quick, at 4 years old, it's like he definitively knew what his love language was, and he's not deviated from that.
1: Oh, yeah. Oh, yeah, and it's there early.
3: Yeah.
1: By 4, you can determine a child's primary love language for sure.
3: Okay, so this book, Five Traits of a Healthy Family, I think, if I'm correct, started with a college student who wanted to move into your house to kind of learn what it looks like to have a healthy family, to which you probably thought, do I really want somebody that close?
1: Well, you know, this young guy had come to our city and taken a job to teach in the public school. And he came to me that summer, and he said, I grew up in a very dysfunctional family. He said, my father was alcoholic, et cetera, et cetera. And I have no idea what a healthy family looks like. And I wonder if you would allow me to move in with you and Carolyn and your children and just live with you this year so I could see a healthy family. And I said what every wise husband would say, well, John, let me talk with my wife about that.
3: Let me check. I'm in, but.
1: So I talked with Carolyn about it, and she said, well, you know, that might be an interesting thing. And it might even be good for the kids. So I said, well, let's talk to the kids about it. So we shared the idea with the kids, and they thought it would be good to have a big brother in the house.
3: Yeah.
1: And I said, but Carolyn, where will he sleep? We only have 3 bedrooms, and they're already full. And she said, well, the basement's empty. We could just put a wall down there and make a room. I said, well, yeah, I guess we could.
3: You thought you had the answer.
1: So I wasn't super, super excited about it. You know, we prayed about it, and we thought, okay, let's do it.
3: So you get into this situation, and his name was John,
1: yeah,
3: the college student.
1: Yep.
3: And what did you learn from that experience?
1: Well, I learned, first of all, that when you have someone else in the house, it's like an anthropologist. And remember, I did an anthropology background. Who moves into your village, and you're wondering, what is this guy really doing here? You
3: know? Looking for the buried bodies.
1: Yeah.
3: That's what an anthropologist is doing.
1: But it was really a good experience, and it was good for John. And we had good conversations, you know, through. And he was involved in our family. I mean, he washed dishes, too, and he had things to do, you know. So it was really a good experience.
3: Yeah. In that regard, you have said, so I'm not outing you in this regard, but you said, you know, your early marriage was rough, and yeah. I don't know, you know, with the kids being this young, if you were still in that place or you had moved along to a little more spiritual maturity by this time. But you too came from a home that experienced, I think your grandfather was alcoholic.
1: Yeah.
3: So, I mean, you had a sense of a dysfunctional family, at least from a distance. But how had your marriage changed, or had it changed from not being as healthy as it could be to when John moved in?
1: It had radically changed by that time. In fact, if John had moved in with us when we were married without children, he probably would never have gotten married.
3: Well, that's it.
1: Because he would not have seen a healthy marriage.
3: What was going on prior, as a newlywed couple, I guess, those first few years. What was going on for you that was so hard?
1: Well, you know, what happened, Jim, was no one ever told me that you would come down off that high that we call being in love. Mm. And I thought that was going to go on forever. I was always told, if you got the real thing, it'll last forever.
3: Right.
1: And my wife and I dated for 2 years before we got married. And the average lifespan of those euphoric feelings is 2 years. And
3: right.
1: I came down off the high pretty soon after we got married. Mm. And in reality, we didn't know how to solve conflicts. In fact, I didn't anticipate we would have conflicts. We didn't have them when we were dating.
3: Right.
1: Yeah. And we ended up arguing, you know, and then with the argument came harsh words, you know, and loud voices. And I remember one night we were in the middle of an argument and it was raining outside and Carolyn walked out in the rain. Mm. And I thought, man, this is bad. When a woman walks in the rain, it's bad.
3: Yeah.
1: And then not only did I lose those euphoric feelings, but then I had negative feelings toward her. Uh-huh. Because in my mind, she wouldn't listen to me, you know, and I had negative feelings. And I really was pretty miserable. And I was in seminary. 2 weeks after we got married, I enrolled in seminary to study to be a pastor. And here I am, miserable in my marriage and asking myself, you know, how is this going to work? I can't do this.
3: Right.
1: I can't get up and preach hope to people and be this miserable. And I'll never forget the day I said to God, I don't know what else to do. This was several months into the marriage. I don't know what else to do. I've done everything I know to do, and it's not working. And as soon as I said that, there came to my mind a visual image of Jesus on his knees washing the feet of his disciples. And I heard God say, that's the problem in your marriage. You do not have the attitude of Christ toward your wife.
3: Huh.
1: Hit me like a ton of bricks. Because I remember what Jesus said after he washed their feet. He said, you call me teacher and Lord, and you're right. But in my kingdom, this is the way the leader serves.
3: You know, Gary, we're going to get to the five, but I want to press in on this a little bit because for some men, we tend to be a little hard-headed. So how did that translate? I mean, I hear you saying, you know, be a servant to your spouse, to your wife particularly. But what did it look like before, and what did you do to make it look different after?
1: Well, here's what happened. First of all, I asked God to forgive me. I said, with all of my study in theology, I've missed the whole point. Hmm. And I said, please give me the attitude of Christ toward my wife. Hmm. In retrospect, it's the greatest prayer I ever prayed about my marriage because God changed my heart and gave me a desire to serve her, not demand things of her, but to serve her. And three questions really made it practical for me. When I was willing to ask these three questions, our marriage began to change. Simple questions. First of all, honey, what can I do to help you? Second question, how can I make your life easier? Third question, how could I be a better husband? Mm. And when I was willing to ask those questions, she was willing to give me answers. She told me, and I started doing those things. Mm. And it didn't turn around overnight, but within 3 months, she started asking me those three questions.
3: That's excellent. I mean, that really is practical.
1: And that was the turning point.
3: Yeah, turning toward these five traits of a healthy family, the first one is service.
1: Yeah.
3: So that's one of the things we found with children who are learning service volunteerism, those kinds of things actually tend to do really well in life along the way. How does it apply in the household? Are we talking about service within the home, or are we talking about volunteer service at the food kitchen, or both?
1: Both. Okay. I think it starts in the home, and I think in a healthy family, the husband will have the attitude of service toward his wife and toward his children. She will have an attitude of service toward him and toward the children. Then they will teach the children how to serve each other and how to serve mom and dad. You know, dad has a job. Look what dad does for us. Look what mom does for us. Now, here's your job. And we give them a job, a place to serve in the family, and at appropriate ages. And so we grow up with the idea that we serve each other in our family. But then we take it outside the family. And that's when we began to bring them into things like taking them to food pantries where they help load food. I remember one of the things we did when the kids were about 11, 12, 13. In the fall, I'd put rakes in the back of the car, get the two kids in the car, drive through the neighborhood looking for yards that had not been raked.
3: Yeah.
1: And I would knock on the door and say, "Hi, I'm Gary Chapman. I live down the street here. And I'm trying to teach my children how to serve other people. And if you don't mind, we'd like to rake your leaves for you." And they would say, "Say what?"
3: "Say what?"
1: And I repeated my speech.
3: Yeah.
1: And they would say, "Oh, I'll pay you to rake my leaves. I've been trying to find someone to rake my leaves." And I said, No, I don't want money. I just want to teach my children how to serve other people. So if you don't mind, we'll rake your leaves." We never had anyone who wouldn't let us rake their leaves.
3: Yeah, I'm sure.
1: And the kids loved it. You know, and the part they really liked is when you get them in a pile, you jump in the pile.
3: Yeah, yeah. So it may not be neat and tidy, but we'll get the job done eventually.
1: Yeah.
3: I thought you were going to say, just don't tell the kids you paid me.
1: And so, you know, both of our kids grew up with that servant attitude. And as adults, I mean, they both invest their lives in serving others. And the happiest people in the world are people who serve other people.
3: I think that's true. When you look at that index of happiness, that typically is a characteristic of those folks. Back to the home, just a couple of examples again about how that service, what does it look like?
1: Yeah. I think for the children, it means you give them jobs that they're capable of doing. For example, a six-year-old can make their own bed. You don't have to make their bed when they're 12 years old. You start them early. Mm. You know, this is what you do to help mom and daddy. We don't have to make your bed now. You're old enough to make your bed. So it's just teaching them things like that one after another. Washing dishes, for example. How to wash dishes, you know, how to cook.
3: Gary, this may be the question, especially for married couples, but you say in the book that in married life, couples at some point replace intimacy with isolation by burying their emotions.
1: Yeah.
3: Man, that hits. That hits probably every couple because nobody does it perfectly. But I think especially for men, when they feel that they're not rising to the challenge, they tend to retreat. It's what we tend to do.
1: Yeah.
3: So speak to that idea of replacing intimacy with isolation because we hide our emotions.
1: Yeah. Well, you know, what I'm saying in the book is that one of the characteristics of a healthy family is there will be intimacy between the husband and wife. And most people, when you think of intimacy, they think of the sexual part of marriage. But intimacy is far more than that. You know, it's intellectual intimacy. It's sharing our ideas, our thoughts, our dreams, our visions with each other. Emotional intimacy, sharing our feelings with each other, you know, whether they're positive or negative. In a healthy marriage relationship, we will share emotional intimacy as well as social intimacy. We do things together with other people as well as spiritual intimacy. All those things go together in a healthy family. And so I think the whole area of sharing our emotions with each other, it has to be healthy for that to happen, because what you're saying is exactly right. If it's not a healthy marriage, she will say something like, you know, you put that in. In fact, a guy told me last week, he said, I unloaded the dishwasher, and she said, "You put that in the wrong place." He said, "I can't please the woman."
3: Can you relate to that, John?
2: No, not at all.
3: That kind of hits a little too close to home, but thank you.
1: But I think when there is a healthy marriage, you'll be able to say, "You know, honey, can I just be honest with you? I felt kind of put down when you said that. And maybe I shouldn't have felt put down, but I just want to be honest with you about how I felt, you know, when you said that." It's that kind of thing that helps us understand how to communicate to each other, how to work together, because we're not enemies. You know, we're on the same team And, yeah. and we have to learn how to share emotions with each other and be honest with each other about what certain things stimulate inside of us.
3: Yeah. And, in fact, you share the five areas of intimacy a couple should strive to grow in. What are those five areas?
1: Well, one of them is intellectual intimacy. Uh-huh. You know, it's sharing. You know, I was reading this book, honey, and I never read this before. Have you heard this before? You know, it's sharing intellectual thoughts and, yeah. and things with each other. And it's also sharing, as I said, our emotions with each other. In fact, one of the things I suggest for couples is every day, why not share with each other three things that happened in my life today and how I feel about them?
3: Oh, wow.
1: Just simple things. Yeah. You know, well, honey, I stopped at the store and I got gas today. How'd you feel about that, honey? To be honest, I felt angry. I looked at the price and I thought this is wrong. But yeah, it's staying in each other's lives, you know, by sharing, you know, what's happening in our life and how we feel about those things. And then it's social intimacy, where we actually do things with each other outside the family. Mm. You know, and sometimes it means going with our spouse to things that we don't particularly have an interest in.
3: Like, you have one, an example?
1: Yeah, one wife said to me, she said, you know, Dr. Chapman, he's into this car racing thing. I don't get it. Those cars just going round and round. And it for hours, just sit there and look. She said, I don't get that. I said, I can understand that. I said, you know, my wife loves the symphony, and I don't know what an oboe is. I said, but I thought, I'm going to go with her and just listen, you know.
3: Yes.
1: I said, so you don't have to enjoy it. It's just you do it because they're into it and you want to enjoy it with them and with whatever friends that might want to go with you. Mm. So it's learning to do things that maybe we don't enjoy, but we want to develop our relationship by doing things socially together. And then spiritual intimacy is essential, in my point of view, to having a healthy marriage. And I don't mean preaching to each other. You know, I don't mean, you know, I read this in the Bible this morning and I think you need to hear this. I don't mean that. What I mean is, you know, honey, I read this morning, and it was so meaningful to me. Let me just share this with you. Or I read this in a book, you know, and let me just share this with you. It was really helpful to me. It's sharing our spiritual journey with each other. Or it's saying to each other, honey, what can I pray for you today about? Mm. You know? And it's going to church together, you know, or small group Bible studies together and that sort of thing. And then, yes, physical intimacy. In a healthy marriage, there will be physical intimacy, but all these other areas of intimacy impact whether we're healthy in our sexual part or whether we're not healthy in that part, yeah. because you can't isolate these other areas of intimacy from the physical part.
3: And, you know, again, it's stereotypical, and I don't mean to express that, but men tend to struggle. I tend to struggle with how to build that emotional intimacy.
1: Yeah.
3: So that the other comes naturally.
1: Yeah.
3: Are there some ways that you and Carolyn, that you found to do that well, the emotional intimacy?
1: Yeah, I think the biggest one, and you would expect me to say this, is the love languages. You know,
2: yeah.
1: When you learn how to speak your spouse's love language and you meet that deep emotional need that all of us have to feel loved, then we're both far more free in the sexual part of the marriage. Mm. You know, we can't separate that sense of emotional need for love. And, you know, looking back on it, I learned that before I ever knew anything about love languages, because in the early years of our marriage, before I came down off the high, I'd give my wife positive words
3: yeah.
1: because they made me feel good. I thought they'd make her feel good. And one night she said, you know, you keep on saying I love you. If you love me, why don't you help me? And I said, what do you mean? She said, well, you don't ever offer to wash the dishes or vacuum the floors or clean the toilet. You don't offer to do anything. And I didn't say this, but I was thinking, what are you talking about, woman? My mama did that. We bring our history with us.
3: Good thing you didn't say that.
1: I know. But I said to her, well, I can wash dishes. I didn't know you wanted me to do that. I said, I can do that. And I said, I don't mind vacuuming. I said, no, I don't know how to clean the toilet. And she said, well, I can teach you. But when I started doing some of those things, then she started giving me words of affirmation, which she wasn't giving me.
3: Mm.
1: So we kind of stumbled upon, you know, listen, couples had good marriages before I wrote the five love languages, okay? But if they did, they stumbled upon what makes the other person feel loved. And they did it, you know, and that's what happened to us.
3: Yeah. Mm. I think if I recall one of your previous visits, you're still vacuuming today.
1: I am still vacuuming. I am still washing dishes. I'm still taking out trash.
3: Okay, good for
1: I
3: you.
1: I hired somebody to mow the grass.
3: Oh, there you go.
1: And trim the shrubs.
3: Yeah, that's nice. You're not raking people's lawns anymore, I take
1: no,
3: it.
1: No.
3: Gary, you share a story, and we mentioned this at the opening, about your grandfather who was an alcoholic. What was modeled for you as a child, and how did that impact you?
1: Yeah.
3: And where was your dad in that picture as well?
1: Yeah. I was probably, I don't know, 11 or 12 years old, and someone knocked on our door, and my father went to the door, and the gentleman said, "Your dad is up there in a ditch beside the highway drunk, and you better go help him." It was in the wintertime, and my dad said to me, "Why don't you get your coat on and go help me with Grandpa?"
3: Huh.
1: And so I went to help him. And we got there, and my dad reached down on one side, I on the other, and we lifted him out of the ditch. And we walked him home. All the time he was mumbling, "I don't need your help. I don't need your help." And we put him to bed. My dad didn't say anything to me that night. But that's the night I decided never to have alcohol as a part of my life.
3: Right.
1: I thought, I don't want to end up like this,
3: yeah.
1: You know. And so I think exposing children, and I don't know that my dad would have anticipated the impact that had on me, but it was just seeing reality. You know, it's experiences like that that impact a child negatively or positively. And for me, they had a positive influence in that I saw what I didn't, I saw the end of what happens when you walk that road.
3: Yeah.
1: And I think with our children, like I would take Derek, my son, when he was 13, 14, once a month on Saturday night, I would go to the juvenile detention center where young men were being detained, and I'd take him with me. And we would play ping pong with the young guys, and then we'd sit down and talk with one of them, and then they would tell us their story. They're very free to talk about their story. And we would drive home, and I would say, "Derek, isn't that sad, son? They're not going home tonight, and they're your age." You know, and that's about all I would say.
3: Yeah.
1: You know, and he would talk about it, you know. But it's planting in their mind, and not just with words, but you're helping them see things, the end road when we make poor decisions.
3: Yeah. You know, Gary, we're right at the end here for day one, and we're going to have you come back next time if you're willing and
1: I'll
3: continue the discussion. That'd be great. But let's ask this last question because it's so critical, and so many parents contact Focus with this dichotomy, and it's usually about the discipline that I need to apply with my kids, and yet the need to make sure that they feel loved. You know, it's like anything in life. We as parents are imperfect people, and we can lean too hard in either of those directions. You know, too much love has its own damaging effect, and too much discipline has its damaging effect. So with regard to the love languages, how can we use that model to help do both, and especially to help our kids feel loved?
1: Yeah. I think one thing, first of all, when we make a rule, we should always share the consequences if the rule is broken. For example, one of the things I said to my son was, every night when you get through riding the bicycle, put it in the shed. If you don't, you lose the privilege the next day.
3: Hmm.
1: Okay. You agree with that? Yeah, it's fine with him. Okay. So the first time he left it out. And so the next morning I said, "Oh, Derek, you can't ride the bicycle today because remember, you didn't put it in the shed." "Oh, Dad, but all the kids are going to be riding this afternoon." I said, "I know, son, and I'd love for you to be able to. But you know, we have to suffer the consequences, you know." Mm. I said, "But listen, man, I love you. And usually you keep the rules and I love you. But we have to suffer the consequences today because remember, you didn't put it in the shed." "Oh, Dad, but all the kids are going to be riding this afternoon." I said, "I know, son, and I'd love for you to be able to. But you know, we have to suffer the consequences, you know." Mm. I said, "But listen, man, I love you. And usually you keep the rules and I love you, but we have to suffer the consequences, okay?" And I gave him a big hug.

0: So if we wrap the discipline in love, using their love language, we kind of before and after we do that, chances are they're going to receive it as being, this is fair, you know?
1: I think the struggle for most of us as parents is slowing down enough to complete that expression. Mm-hmm. Yeah. I think we do one well, and we don't take the time to do the other. In other words, here's the crime, here's the punishment, and we forget to express the love for some reason. Or we just express the love, oh, it's okay.
0: Yeah.
1: You can ride.
0: And listen, discipline is an act of love. God disciplines his children. It says every child of God is disciplined because God loves us. He wants to get us back on the right track. And that's what we do as parents.
2: Well, what a great conversation we've had with Dr. Gary Chapman. And you'll hear more next time as we try to help you become the best parent you can be for your kids. Well, thanks for listening today to Focus on the Family. On behalf of Jim Daly and the entire team, I'm John Fuller.
3: This has been such a meaningful discussion. We all long for a healthy family. And I hope you know that we're here for you at Focus on the Family. 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Our heart is to support and equip you to be the best parent you can be. It's not a simple formula, but there are clear patterns. 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We hope to see you there. And then tomorrow at Moraletta Kerk, you can catch Hetty and Louis Brits presenting Kweek Kinders met Karakter and Kweek Huwelik met Karakter. I'm Alison Schnell for Focus on the Family Africa, inviting you to join us for the conclusion of our program with Dr. Gary Chapman next time, when we'll, as always, help you and your family thrive in Christ.

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3: Looking forward to hearing from you. And of course, you can always send a shout out to a loved one here on Worship Connection. Let them know that you are thinking about them. Well, let's enjoy the start of the show with some music. And this is Sons of Sunday with God Did It.

0: Well, indeed, it may be a top of morning to you today as you listen to Worship Connection from whichever part of the continent you're joining us from. Or perhaps it is a good afternoon. Thank you so much for being here with us. We are here to unify the continent for Christ as you listen to us on TWR Peer Talk and on New Life Africa. Now, as you know, here on Worship Connection, we've had many a conversation about the emergence of AI and its integration into our daily lives, into our work lives, and just in other respects as well. And I actually came across an article, a recent survey, in fact, that reveals that a significant portion of practicing Christians are open to trusting AI for guidance on life's most important questions, including spiritual growth and purpose. And we know that the Bible, of course, teaches us that Christians ought to seek God's word for wisdom and truth. But this survey shows that many believers would trust artificial intelligence for answers as well. And I think it's a pretty high number there. I think it said about 54% of practicing Christians would actually look to AI for answers about life things. Now, some of the life circumstances could be achieving financial stability or receiving advice on mental and physical well-being, trying to find happiness in this life, whatever the case may be, right? But then I thought to myself, what strikes me about AI is that you can pop in a question, you can ask it a question, and very quickly it can provide you all kinds of answers, right? And you have multiple answers, in fact, that it may even give you. And you may pick and choose which one applies to what it is that you want or what it is that you're hoping will happen or what it is that you're trying to implement in your life. But in this culture that we live in, friend, where clearly it's almost like everything is instantly available to us, regardless of what it is. Anything is available to us when we want it. And considering that, we could easily receive instant answers about life issues from sources like AI, how do you think this may impact the believer's ability to wait on God? You know, God doesn't always, we ask him something, but God doesn't, he may have us wait, be in a season of waiting where we may not necessarily know where we're going, but we know the God who's providing that answer. So we want to hear from you today about what you think about this, how this instant microwavable kind of generation that we're living in and having resources like AI that can answer any question that we may have about anything. How do you think that this will impact the believer's ability to wait on God? That's what I'd like to hear from you today.
1: All right, let's hear from you. +27 76 669 5049. Send a text or a WhatsApp message or a voice note, or talk to us on Facebook at TWR Africa.
0: As we continue with the music, this is Bay Turner with Somebody's Prayer.
2: 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Shouldn't be living.

0: Music by Michael W. Smith. It's one of those latest that we debut to you every single week right here on Worship Connection. And indeed, we'll have one of our new tracks to introduce to you a little later on in the show. But right now, we're going to take some time to hear from Bernie Diamond in Fresh. And when we come back from this, we'll give you details on how you can receive it via email. And then we'll get right into some music by Emerson Day.
1: Have you ever noticed how when the person next to you yawns, you too break out in an involuntary yawn? Why is that? Hi, I'm Bernie Diamond and welcome again to Fresh. It's called social mirroring. Our brains instinctively mimic the behaviours of others, especially those we're emotionally connected to. When you see someone yawn, mirror neurons in your brain fire as if you were yawning too. So when your friend yawns, your brain says, "Me too." Not out of tiredness, but out of connection. And the same is true of our emotions. A nasty word or a foul look from someone ruins the rest of your day. Conversely, when even a complete stranger shows you an unexpected kindness, flashes you a smile, it can light up an otherwise dull day. I happen to believe in Jesus. Not sure if you do, but I do. And one of the things he promises us is his joy. Knowing how much he loves us, what he's done for us, what eternity holds for us, man, why wouldn't you be full of joy? Even, let me say, when the going's a tad on the tough side. Psalm 126, verse 2. Then our mouth was filled with laughter and our tongue with shouts of joy. Then they said among the nations, "The Lord has done great things for them." The point God's making there is the joy of what he's done for us rubs off on others. People notice when they see otherwise inexplicable joy in our countenance amidst the trials of life. Now, call me crazy, but I think that what this world needs is more joy-filled Christians, because when they see the deep abiding joy in you, they'll say to themselves, "Wow, the Lord's done great things for that one." That's God's word, fresh for you today. Man, there's some power in the Word of God. Power to change lives. Power to change your life.
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0: That is Passion featuring Christian Stanfill with One Thing Remains. What a great song. It's a classic indeed. And we have more of these kinds of hits coming your way here on Worship Connection. Now, a recent survey reveals that a significant portion of Christians, practicing Christians, are open to trusting AI for guidance on life's most important questions, including spiritual growth and purpose. And those are some heavy subject matter, if you will. And you know, of course, it's interesting to hear from this particular survey that shows that many believers would trust artificial intelligence for answers as well. Tulani, when you are utilizing AI, what do you ask it any kind of existential questions or any kind of questions that may seem like they deal with like purpose or, you know, those kinds of questions?
1: I don't know those kinds of questions. Give me an example of a question.
0: Like asking AI, hey, AI, so I feel like this year hasn't quite gone the way that I wanted to go. And so I'm trying to find a, you know, how can I find purpose or something like that? You know what I'm saying? You know why I say? Because I actually have a friend who calls her AI Bestie. And Bestie, she literally throws all kinds of questions at AI about life circumstances, relationship issues, all kinds of things, and AI speaks right back to her.
1: Yeah.
0: So that's the kind of vibe that I mean.
1: Yeah. No, I don't. Usually it's like the questions that you would Google. That is one. If I'm looking for a passage in the Bible,
0: right?
1: Or if some I have questions and I'm like, wait, does the Bible address this?
0: Right.
1: And it brings up certain verses in the Bible, and then I use it as a tool to study, basically.
0: Just as a tool, yeah. Well, yeah. It's good that you said that you use it as a tool, because again, this article alludes to the fact that people are using it as a trusted source for guidance in life. So what really, again, stood out to me was the fact that AI, once again, you ask a question, it throws out answers at you, and you can kind of pick and choose what it is that you feel applies to you, applies to your life. It may even borderline on the existential. But in a culture, this culture that we live in, where anything is available instantly, how could receiving instant answers about life's issues from sources like AI impact the believer's ability to wait on God? Do you think that in any kind of way it may cause us to look at God's ways and methods of causing us to wait, or causing us to wait on Him for particular answers? Do you think that in any way it could have an impact on our spiritual walk in terms of trusting in God and what He says completely? What do you think? Do you think AI, maybe this is sort of foreshadowing the kinds of ways that we are really integrating AI into our lives? What do you think? That's what I'd like to hear from you today. And you can interact with us on Facebook and WhatsApp.
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2: 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It was a lonely place where heaven interrupted isolation. It was a lonely place where heaven interrupted isolation. And in clue number two, a prisoner arrived on its shores, but left with visions for the world. A prisoner arrived on his shores and left with visions for the world. What am I? 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
1: Hi, I'm Mark Gothier with Crew and Making Your Life Count. Sometimes one decision, one step toward God, ends up shaping your entire future. That's what happened for Crew's Shannon Compeer when she said yes to discipleship and mission.
2: God just started stirring my heart. And it was, no, I'll never go overseas, to God, okay, I'm willing to go, to God, please send me. And so that next summer, I found myself in Argentina on an overseas summer mission, sharing the gospel. And every day, we were watching people trust Christ. And that just stirred in my heart, okay, God, I will go anywhere in the world that you ask me to go.
1: Maybe you're sensing God stirring something in you too. Take the next step. Whatever it looks like today. 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
1: Welcome to you if you're just joining us here on Worship Connection. This is TWR Peer Talk and New Life Africa. This is how you can connect with us as you tune in from across the continent. Today we're having a look at a recent survey that reveals a significant portion of practicing Christians that are open to trusting AI for guidance on life's most important questions or most important issues. And so what really struck me about this was how instantaneously it may be that AI can just answer a question that you may have about what is deemed to be important about life, or things that we consider life issues that, you know, we might want an instant answer to. Now, when it comes to our walk with God, how could receiving instant answers about life's issues from sources like AI, which is what it does, how can it actually impact the believer's ability to wait on God as it pertains to, say, certain things that we might be talking to God about or asking God about or wanting an answer to about life or whatever the case may be? What do you think? How could these kinds of technologies in some way hamper or, you know, prevent us from really being engaged in our walk with God? Because with them, you can very easily get an answer if it is an answer that you want to already begin to implement in your life. Well, that is the question. You can have a look at it on our WhatsApp status, or you can send us a message today to TWR Africa. Let us know what you think and join the conversation. Let's start off this hour now with music by Phil Wickham. The King is in the room.

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1: So we do have two more clues coming your way in What Am I? That is what we're asking you today. Here, let us recap the first two clues. It was a lonely place where heaven interrupted isolation. Clue number two, a prisoner arrived on its shores but left with visions for the world.
2: All right, and clue number three, trumpet-like sounds echoed here before the letters were sent afar. Trumpet-like sounds echoed here before the letters were sent afar. And then clue number four and our final clue today, though small and forgotten by many, it became tied to the Bible's final revelations. Though small and forgotten by many, it became tied to the Bible's final revelations. What am I? If you think you know what we're talking about, let's hear from you.
3: You can find us on Facebook by searching for Worship Connection. 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

0: In a culture where almost anything is available instantly, how could we receive instant answers about life's issues from a source like AI? How could that impact our practice of waiting on God for answers? For instance, if you ask AI about your personal issues in life, how do you think that it will impact God having to be the one who answers your questions about life?
1: Yeah.
0: Let's hear from you.
1: So Joan here simply saying it is extremely negative. It will impact our walk with God in that way extremely negatively, because AI is artificial and it is not spirit-led. All right. Well, you know, AI certainly is just a tool for us to utilize. But it may get us in a habit where we're used to getting the answers that we want when we want them, as opposed to exercising what the Bible teaches about endurance and perseverance.
0: I mean, you can use AI anyhow. It's a tool, sure, that is diverse, right? You can chat to AI.
1: Yeah.
0: When you talk to AI, it would say, "Hey, Nati, how are you?"
1: That's the weirdest thing in the world.
0: How can I help you?
1: It's a little unnerving.
0: And you start having a conversation. But I don't think we should use it for that. People are basically using it for that.
1: That's exactly
0: just
1: it.
0: The person that has answers.
1: Mm.
0: And they start asking for those answers from the person.
1: That and honestly, that's kind of why this has sparked my interest, because it's once again, we're leaning on something. And I think it ties back to what we were kind of talking about yesterday when we spoke about idolatry and how sometimes the very mm-hmm. foundation of idolatry is impatience.
0: Yeah,
1: we can use tools like this. Well, Rodwell here says, AI can give quick answers, but it can never replace God's wisdom, timing, and presence. Sometimes the danger is not using technology, but allowing instant answers to make us impatient. There we go. To make us impatient with prayer and waiting on God. A believer should use AI as a tool, not as a master, because while technology responds fast, God responds with purpose. So he says, what do you think? Are we seeking guidance or just searching for speed? Shout outs to my family, my friends, and all the worship connection followers. God bless you. Well, that is a very important question there that we perhaps can reflect on for ourselves. Are we seeking guidance or we are just searching for speed? So give us your thoughts as we continue to talk about this and how Christians, practicing Christians, believing Christians are stating that they are using AI to receive answers about life's issues. How is this impacting our ability to wait on God? Talk to us on Facebook and on WhatsApp. Kerry Job, to bless us with a classic track, this is Revelation Song.

0: Afters with You Never Gave Up On Me, right here on Worship Connection on TWR Pure Talk. And we are talking about us asking questions from AI for instant answers and the impact it has on our ability to wait on God. Let's hear from you.
1: Right. So Joshua here, Joshua Kingpa, says AI is making many believers not to reach deep down in the Bible for answers. Instead, they want to receive short answers. And to be quite honest with you, that is my concern, is that we will, whether we realize it or we don't, we might find ourselves in a position where we are somewhat desperate for an answer that we've asked God. And we might be in a space where we are getting impatient and we think that God is not going to come through at the right time. And so we might rely on tools like this. AI is kind of what I would call the technological version of seeking answers from everybody's opinion about a certain issue around you, right?
0: I guess so. That's, we're turning to from people to technology.
1: To technology, yeah. And even then,
0: and we trust it more because we think it knows.
1: And there's so much that's missing. There's so much devoid from technology. And so I think this is just a reminder to us again that if we might find ourselves innocently engaging with technology, with AI, but then we start seeking answers for really serious questions that we have in our lives that only God can answer, may this be a reminder for us to take a step back and to evaluate and to remember that God is the one in control of our lives and He's the one who has all the answers that we need. We need to just be still and wait upon the Lord. Well, Familia here saying, good afternoon, guys. Please send my greetings to Advanced Master, to Grey Matter Nkolola, to Austin Master Fetson Mferagala, to Mtisungo Lamiton, to Praise Capito and Alinane Malata. This is Familia texting us from Malawi, requesting a song by Four King and Country. It's called Burn the Ships. Well, here's your song request, dear friend, and we're going to come back in just a moment with your responses to today's quiz.

0: Walk with Jesus here on Worship Connection on TWR Pure Talk. And I hope we are helping you to walk with him as you listen to the show, as you listen to all the interaction here on Worship Connection. By the way, it's time for us now to find out if you know your Bible.
1: All right. Yes. So we gave you four clues. We asked you, what am I? And this is what you had to say in response. We have Francis saying the island of Patmos, Hastings, Davison, Lekgotla, all saying it is the island of Patmos. We also have Joshua here saying, hi guys, hi Worship Connection. The answer today is the island of Patmos. Oscar giving the same answer. Nigodumo saying it is the island of Patmos, as well as Esther giving us the very same answer. Aibo. Are we correct in our assessments? Because the reality is we could all be incorrect in the answer that we've given. But hey, today, glad to say that we have a 100% pass rate. Congratulations.
2: Well done.
1: The island of Patmos is indeed. I wonder what gave it away in the quiz. But nonetheless, it's good to see that you know your Bible and the island of Patmos mentioned in the book of Revelation chapter 1. So congratulations, and be sure to tune in tomorrow. We'll have another quiz clue for you. We'll try to make it a bit difficult, okay? We'll try to make it a bit difficult as you endeavor to study God's word. Cheval Franklin, let's
3: testify. Come on, say after me.

0: I determined that I would be the perfect Christian woman if it killed me, and it almost did.
1: Sheila Walsh seemed to have it all together. She was a Christian music star and co-host of a nationally syndicated TV show. But on the inside, she was coming apart. She had never dealt with the tragic death of her father when she was just 5.
0: As a child, I think you take in a lot of information, but you don't process that information very well.
1: Sheila locked the pain inside until one day on live TV, a guest asked her how she was doing. She began crying and couldn't stop. Sheila checked herself into a hospital that day.
0: I discovered that the Lamb of God himself checked in with me. And I think for me, that was a huge turning point to realize I was loved just as I was, for nothing that I brought to the table.
1: And God loves you just as you are. 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That's findpeacewithgod.net. We're the Billy Graham Evangelistic Association.
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1: Well, thank you so much for joining us here on Worship Connection on TWR Pure Talk and on New Life Africa Satellite Network. Wherever you may be joining us from, I trust you're going to enjoy all that we have lined up for you here on Worship Connection. And one of the things that we have lined up for you is the topic. And today we're asking, in a culture where almost anything is available instantly, how could receiving instant answers about life's issues from sources like AI impact a believer's ability to wait on God? So if somebody suddenly asks AI about which guy to give a chance and maybe which guy to get married to, how shouldn't we be waiting on God? What do you think is the impact on a believer's ability to wait on God for answers and as far as our life's direction? Let's hear from you on +27 76 669 5049.

0: is war. That is music by Shanae with Who Am I? And what's so beautiful about the Bible, the scriptures, is that God really speaks and communicates to us as to who we are in Him. And in Him, we are victorious. We win wars and we win battles and we overcome by the blood of the Lamb. 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And today we want for you to get in touch as you interact on the topic. 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
0: Yeah, so in about a few minutes, we'll be coming through with Expectant Faith at 20 minutes after the hour. And then we'll debut our new song. So lots to look forward to in this hour here on Worship Connection.

0: Are you having a good time with the music here on Worship Connection? Well, I hope the answer is a resounding yes. And we'll have more music right after we spend some time with Craig Hobbin, who has a message of hope to share with us coming up in Expectant Faith.
1: Welcome to Expectant Faith Devotionals, a daily application of faith in the Lord Jesus Christ. The commitment of God to answer prayer. Fear not, O Jacob, my servant, and you, Jeshurun, whom I have chosen, for I will pour water on him who is thirsty and floods upon the dry ground. Isaiah 44, verses 2 and 3. In the New Testament, during the ministry of Christ, he spoke a great deal concerning the Holy Spirit. Not only do we learn something concerning about the person of the Holy Spirit and his ministry in and through the believer, but we discover how to appropriate or receive him, partake of him. In Luke's Gospel, in the context of the subject of prayer, the Lord Jesus said the following, "If you then, being evil, know how to give good gifts to your children, how much more will your heavenly Father give the Holy Spirit to those who ask him?" Here the Lord Jesus draws a contrast between what men are by nature, evil, and God, who is perfectly good. He then shows the contrast between that which is given by men who are not like God, and yet because of their intent and desire to give that which is good, they do so in the measure that they can. However, when contrasted with the Almighty, benevolent, and good God, perfect in his love and wisdom, not only with the motive infinitely higher than man is able to produce, but the gift itself is as God is, holy, heavenly, and hallowed. The highest gift that God can give is himself, and this is exactly what he is declaring to men, believing men that he will do, if they will listen to him and pray according to the direction that he gives. So then, what is this prayer that seems so very simple, but has eternal, powerful results or repercussions in the life? It is the prayer for the gift of the Holy Spirit, not only for his presence, but for his power in the life. It is a prayer that embraces Christ by faith because its appeal is to the Father, that he will give the Spirit of Christ to meet the need of the believer. Theodore Monod, a French pastor, very long ago declared this, "All is in Christ by the Holy Spirit. All else is nothing." So that which Jesus is presenting to every believer is this, that God the Father waits to give the Holy Spirit to every believer, not in a begrudging way, but joyfully and fully. Why? Because in doing so, Christ shall be received, and the glory of God in Christ by the Holy Spirit will be seen, revealed in the life. To ask the Heavenly Father for the Holy Spirit is to ask him for his highest and best gift, for in the reception of the Holy Spirit, Christ is received and embraced as one's life and answer for every need, and this for God's glory. What about the resolved intent and will of God to answer such a prayer as this? We see revealed by the deliberate, humble prayer of the Apostle Paul, which he prayed for the believers in Ephesus. He prayed with bowed knees that the God of our Lord Jesus Christ, the Father of glory, may give to you the spirit of wisdom and revelation in the knowledge of him. Paul then reveals the great reasons for praying to the Father for the Holy Spirit in this manner. In another chapter in his letter, he writes that he, the Father of our Lord Jesus Christ, would grant you, according to the riches of his glory, to be strengthened with might through his Spirit in the inner man that Christ may dwell in your hearts by faith. Paul is praying to the Father for the Spirit of God to be given to strengthen the heart of the believer so that he can appropriate Christ as his life and power. Can we believe God to fulfill certainly his word, dear Father? Pour out your Spirit in Jesus' name. Amen. 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If you would like to read the text, listen to other devotionals, or comment on the message, please contact us at expectantfaith.com or at WhatsApp, +27 72 641 4475. 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

0: today, tomorrow, and forever. Sanctus Real here on Worship Connection with a beautiful song. It's now a classic here on Worship Connection. But speaking of beautiful songs, we have another song that we want to introduce to you today and would love to hear your thoughts on this new track.
1: Absolutely. So the band Reeves, heard here on Worship Connection, have a brand new offering for us, and it's called If I Didn't Have You. And indeed, I think if we think about our own relationships with God, what would our lives be if we didn't have Jesus? Well, the band is going to talk about the story behind the song, and then we'd love to hear your thoughts as to what you think of this brand new track. 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
2: Hey guys, this is Jeremy with Band Reeves, and this is the story behind our song, If I Didn't Have You. One day, Cody and I were having a conversation about, man, how different would our lives look if it were not for Jesus stepping in and changing everything. And you know, it reminded us of Matthew chapter 7, where there's two houses that were built. One was on the sand, and one was on the rock. And this storm blows in and hits both houses, but the one that was on the sand collapsed. And there was a point in my life where I was building mine on the sand, and it didn't take very long for me to figure out that things were going to quickly fall apart. But it makes me so thankful that Jesus was willing to step into any mess, into any storm, and give us a firm foundation that we can build our lives on. So we just wanted to write a song just thanking the Lord that He loved us enough to step in and be the change that we needed. Thanks for listening.

0: That is JJ Weeks with the Choices on Worship Connection. And we certainly hope and we thank you for making the choice to hang out with us here on this Tuesday. And as we enjoy the best in Christian music, hopefully you've taken away something from our discussion today and that you're encouraged to seek God in all your ways. Any answer that you might need, seek the Father and He will provide His answer to you in the right time. Just trust in Him. But this is where we're going to call it for the day. Thank you so much for joining us.
1: Yes, and we wrap things up in as far as today's show is concerned. The show is back though tomorrow at the same time here on Worship Connection.
0: Let's conclude with Ayanda Kumalo, Robbie Say, and Max Ziti with Creed. This is Worship Connection.

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1: It is 4 p.m. Central African time. The station you're enjoying is TWR Pure Talk. Praying for others, a must. That is our topic with Chuck Sindolis, part of the series called Steadfast Christianity. So have your Bible close to you as we dive in right here on TWR Pure Talk.

0: When someone we love is suffering and we feel powerless to help, we'll often fill the silence with this promise, "I'll pray for you." Prayer isn't a last resort. Petitioning God for mercy should be our first step because it's our greatest weapon. Today on Insight for Living, Chuck Swindoll explains why interceding for others is powerful and productive. And it's something that should spill freely from our hearts. It's how we tap into our God-given potential to make a difference. Today's message comes from Chuck's study in 2 Thessalonians called Steadfast Christianity.
1: Robert Mulholland gives us this definition of prayer. Prayer is the act by which the people of God become incorporated into the presence and action of God in the world. Prayer becomes a sacrificial offering of ourselves to God, to become agents of God's presence and action in the daily events and situations of our lives. While the Apostle Paul was earnestly preaching in Corinth, according to Acts 18, verses 1 to 5, his dear Christian friends in Thessalonica were going through the ringer of persecution. How he wished he could do something, anything, to help these believers he loved so much. It's tough to be somewhere else when those we care about are suffering, isn't it? Even when we're there, we often feel powerless to help them. And somewhat apologetically, we add, "I'll pray for you," feeling that somehow it's not enough, like it's our last resort. Nothing could be further from the truth. A.J. Gordon reminds us, "You can never do more than pray until you have prayed." Prayer is indeed our first priority and our most powerful means of helping others. Why? Because in praying, we actively participate in what God is doing to bring about His will in that situation. We're co-laborers with God. In Mulholland's words, we become change agents of God's presence and action in the daily events and situations of our lives. Paul recognized what a gift prayer is, and he modeled for us not only how to intercede for others, but also how to give them new strength in the Lord so that His will is done. To fully appreciate this privilege God has given us, let's get a handle on all that prayer is and what it does. We'll start by reading our text for today's message, 2 Thessalonians 1, 11 and 12. That's right, just two verses. 2 Thessalonians chapter 1, verses 11 and 12. "To this end, also we pray for you always, that our God will count you worthy of your calling and fulfill every desire for goodness and the work of faith with power, so that the name of our Lord Jesus will be glorified in you and you in Him, according to the grace of our God and the Lord Jesus Christ."
0: 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Chuck titled today's message, "Praying for Others, a Must."
1: A major task of every preacher is to move people out of the realm of passivity into the realm of action. Sometimes it seems like it takes years to move some people, and other times it's amazing how it can happen almost overnight. Sometimes people turn from spectator to participant, well, actually in a matter of seconds. Reminds me of the story of a game warden named Jake and a fisherman named Sam. Jake was always amazed that Sam showed up at the end of the day with a couple or three stringers full of fish. This would be true even when all the other fishermen came back with only two or three fish. Now, this particular lake was loaded with fish, but they seemed to elude the average fisherman, so there was no limit on number, only on size. And all of Sam's fish were big enough to bring home. The curiosity of the game warden finally got the best of him, and he said to Sam on one occasion, "I'd like to know your secret." Sam, a man of not too many words, said, "Show up tomorrow morning." So the next morning, long before dawn, The game warden was there, and Sam showed up with him, started the motor. 30, 40 minutes later, they were out in some secluded part of the lake. It was important to Sam that no one else be around. When they stopped the motor, everything was as still as it could be, and Jake decided to sit back, fold his arms, and watch Sam do his thing. Sam reached down in his tackle box, pulled out a slender stick of dynamite, lit it, tossed it in the air, and about the time it hit the level of the lake, there was this enormous explosion. In a matter of seconds, fish of all sizes began to float up to the top of the lake, and without a word, Sam just began to row his way over and, with his net, pick up the largest fish and string them. Well, you can imagine what Jake screamed. "Wait," he said. "You break every rule in the book. I'm going to throw the book at you. You'll be paying fine. I'm going to stick you in jail. How can you..." And about that time, Sam reached in his box and pulled out another stick of dynamite. He lit it and tossed it in Jake's lap and said, "You going to sit there watching all day, or you going to fish?" It's a great story. You know, it's amazing how you can move from spectator to participant in just a brief amount of time. If there were some way for me to drop my stick of dynamite in your lap today and get you as involved as I believe all of us could be and should be in the area of prayer, I would light the fuse in a second. Because you see, the tragedy of any talk on prayer is that it will remain theoretical. Oh, it isn't that we don't believe in it. There won't be a person leaving. There won't be a person who stops listening who doesn't believe in these things. Why, prayer is as much a part of the Christian life as breathing is to physical life. But somehow getting the print off the page and into the mixture of experience is just almost impossible. I don't believe I've ever met a Christian who was proud of his prayer life, even though I was proud to know them and really admired their prayer life on a few rare occasions. But most of us have to confess that what we believe the Bible says about prayer and what we do about it, well, there's kind of a world of difference. I think it's not so much a matter of do I believe in prayer, but do I pray? Do I really, really pray? My desire is not to increase your guilt. I've never known of any lasting benefit of increasing people's guilt. My desire is to help you know that there awaits you a dynamic power that only you can tap in your sphere of influence, and all it takes is tapping it. That's all it takes. Some of you are growing old long before your years. Some of you have become wrinkled in the last several years over worry, mainly worry. You are busily engaged in complicating God's working because you won't take your hands off and leave it with Him in prayer. Oh, you say you let God work. You say you wait for God, but you don't. You don't. My desire after this talk is that a few more people will be engaged in it and not simply folding their arms and watching people do it. Let me start with a definition. If I were given two words, I would say prayer is an invaluable discipline. It is a discipline, yes, but it is invaluable. You gain more 5 minutes in praying than you will 5 days of working. You tap more power in 1 minute of praying than you will in 1 year of worrying. It is an invaluable discipline. It can take you across the street. It can take you across the states. It can get you across the seas in only a matter of thought. And you can be in someone else's shoes at that moment and representing them to God. And I don't know of another thing with that kind of power. And the beauty of it is that God sits up and takes notice when we pray. He usually overlooks a lot of our working. A more accurate definition would be prayer is making a deliberate contact with God in word or thought. It's a deliberate contact. It isn't sort of a yawning, I hope God is involved in this, or take over, Lord, or some such casual thing. It's a deliberate connection. A deliberateness about, Lord, this is the need, or Lord, you are the object of this moment, or Lord, this is where I am, and Lord, it's yours. Take charge. Be glorified. I deliberately address you in this situation. I made a list of the ways we do that. We express our praise in prayer. We confess our wrong. We request help. It's called petition. We declare our needs. We state our thanks. And we enter into someone else's world in what is called intercession, which is a major concern to me today. Hebrews 4:16 says that in prayer we draw near with confidence. James 1:5 says in prayer we gain wisdom. Matthew 7:7-8 say, in prayer we ask, seek, knock, and find. In Philippians 4, we release our anxiety. In Ephesians 6:18, after all of the armor is on, we are useless without prayer. We just are a lot heavier, a lot more cumbersome if we don't pray, having girded ourselves in the armor. Of interest to me in this preparation was a statement out of 1 Thessalonians 5, verse 17. As soon as you get to this three-word verse, you will remember where it's found. You'll remember that you have even quoted it at times. 1 Thessalonians 5, 17. Pray without ceasing. Now, that's a strange statement. Our Lord is a realistic God. He doesn't expect us to walk about the day with our eyes closed and spending 24 hours a day in constant verbal prayer. I like the way one man wrote it. It doesn't mean you should go into a monastery or walk about with your hands folded and your eyes closed all day. It means rather to live with Christ in such a way that you can talk with Him or listen to Him at any moment. Oh, how wonderful it is to be driving along the road and see the scenery and to say, Lord, thank you for making something so beautiful as this. In the next sentence, you can be talking about a truck that just passed, perhaps. My wife and I do this all the time, he continues. We see sheep in the field and we say, Lord, bless Miles and Jackie, a couple of our friends we know who raise sheep. And then if we know a good joke, we may tell it and we may thank God for a good sense of humor and the gift of laughter. Sure, in the morning or evening, you have your fixed period of time when you spend it talking with the Lord and remembering certain causes, but you can talk with the Lord all day about a host of things that come up, for He's right there with you. This is what it means to pray without ceasing. It means to live with Him every moment so that there's nothing between the soul and the Savior. Someone asked a dear cleaning lady what her method of prayer was. I love her answer. I don't know nothing about method, but I know lots about prayer. When I pray, I just do this. I'm washing my clothes and I pray, Lord, wash my heart clean. When I iron them later on, I pray, Lord, iron out all those troubles I can't do nothing about. When I sweep the floor, I say, Lord, sweep clean all the corners of my life. That's praying without ceasing. Many of you are students and you go through a day that's busy with assignments and responsibilities and deadlines and homework and reports and on and on. Your day can be literally filled with prayer without ever once having to close your eyes. I'll never forget the first time it dawned on me that you could pray without closing your eyes. I was with a group of four other guys and we were traveling across the country and the fellow driving, it came his turn and I was most concerned. And I have to confess, I peeked, and I'm glad to say he never closed his eyes when he prayed. But as the most effective time on that entire trip, we just regularly communicated with our God. I learned a valuable lesson. It doesn't take a church, it doesn't take a cathedral, it doesn't take organ music, it doesn't even take a quiet place. It can happen at any place, at any time, for any reason. It's just making a deliberate contact with the living God and connecting Him with my world at that time for whatever may be the need. Sometime I simply burst forth in song and I say, "That's for you, Lord. That's for you." Other times I can't even get words out and I weep. And that's for Him. He reads those thoughts. I'm grateful that it says, "without ceasing." Doesn't give us any out, does it? The word means incessantly, relentlessly, this without ceasing. Someone has paraphrased it, pray with the fervency of a hacking cough. You've had the little tickle in your throat and it seemed like you can't get your words breaking it with a cough. That's the thought here. Just as a regular diet of your life, just regularly connecting with Him. Oh, what needs we often forfeit. Oh, what needless pain we bear. All because we do not carry everything to God in prayer. I made a list of four of the reasons it's important, and I draw these four from about seven or eight different New Testament passages. Prayer refocuses my perspective. Without prayer, I only see in two dimensions. With prayer, I see a third dimension. Without prayer, I only see the visible. In prayer, I see the invisible. God shows it to me in prayer. So prayer refocuses my perspective. It blows the dust off the lens of my life, and I'm able to see depth. Second, prayer quiets my fears and calms my nerves. I don't believe I have ever come from prayer nervous. I think I've always gone to prayer in the cases of needs and petition and intercession, nervous and anxious. But I've never left prayer nervous. It calms my nerves. It quiets my fears. Third, prayer transfers burdens. It takes the big load that I've been carrying and it shifts it to the shoulders that can handle that kind of weight. Prayer shifts or transfers the load. And fourth, this is what I want to talk about, prayer upholds others in need. Prayer takes other people's needs and pulls them away from my mind and heart and theirs and lifts them to the one who knows what's best. Before we wind up in 2 Thessalonians 1, I have to have you look at Colossians 4 and verse 12. Here is an intercessor, a man you will hear very little about in your entire Christian life, but a man I wish we knew more about. Epaphras is his name. Colossians 4 and verse 12. Epaphras, who is one of your number, so he was of Colossae, visiting with Paul at this time. He says, he's a bondslave of Jesus Christ, sends you his greetings. And look at what it says next about Epaphras. Always laboring earnestly for you in his prayers. Put in the margin of your Bible, intercession. Intercession occurs when I labor earnestly for someone in prayer. At the root of this Greek word is the English transliterated term agony. He agonizomais in prayer for you. He goes into great labor as he takes the burdens that you're living with and he shifts them through his lips, his mind, his tongue, his throat, as he shifts them to God in prayer. I don't normally announce my prayer list, but I thought it would be of interest to let you know how I fish, how I pray, what things I concern myself with, and I've just taken a random sampling of this past week. In fact, only 5 days of this past week. Our older daughter, who is halfway along in her pregnancy, had to have surgery. I had to represent her to God in prayer. I couldn't handle that kind of pressure. I want a healthy and joyful daughter who has no pain, but that's not God's plan. I want a grandbaby who will not be affected by the surgery, and I can't reach in and do that amazing magic. I can't protect the child through the surgery. So I prayed for Carissa. A close friend of ours and a board member of our church experienced a sad thing this week as his wife had a stroke, and I prayed for him. I couldn't change the effect of all of that, but I found myself engaged in a powerful moment when I called his name and her name to God in prayer. I have a pastor friend whose ministry has been expanded, and he's facing some very critical things on the horizon, and he doesn't know how to handle them, and he called me, and I prayed over the phone with him. That, by the way, is another wonderful discipline that most Christians don't engage in. I have a good friend who does that with me on a regular basis. Before I can hang up, he'll say, wait, Chuck, let me just pray right now. And here I am on the phone, connected in that marvelous triangle as he represents me in that particular thing I've mentioned in prayer. Well, I did that with this pastor friend. Another man has waited all of his adult life to talk to his father about his salvation. And he said, this is the week, Chuck, I'm going to do it, 11 o'clock. And he gave me the day, gave me the time. He says, you pray. So I prayed for him as he spoke with his father about eternal life. A longtime mentor of mine who lived on the East Coast was killed in a car accident. And I, after grieving, prayed for his widow and wrote her, telling her of my intercession for her and for her extended family. Another friend was chosen to lead the Navigators as the leadership changes, and I pray that God would prepare him from this time until that moment when he takes over the leadership of that organization that has over 2,000 people on the payroll, people in the personnel, and people who represent the Navs all around the world. Prayed for him. That's just a few things from my life, but you just have watched me fish. It's just a theoretical thing. If what I do gets results and you just watch it, I want that stick of dynamite to land in your lap. I want you to see this is a way to do it. This will work. And what you say and how you go about it and the manner in which you address the Father is up to you. But fish, pray. Stop studying about prayer. Stop giving people prayer requests. Pray. I don't mean just never do that, but don't do it as a substitute. Pray. Connect. Make it a daily part of your life. Before your feet ever hit the floor, you're in prayer. You get up and you look at that face, you will be in prayer that morning for your life. And you get into the day, you'll be in prayer as your day gets going, and you'll find it's the most normal way in the world to do things that are boring, like driving and that constant part of your job that everybody has born connected with it. Spice it up with prayer. Marvelous what could happen. And by the way, when you make your list, leave room for an answer in your list. You'll be happy to know my daughter is home and doing fine. The baby is great. I think they pumped oxygen in there, and he probably thought air conditioning had been turned on. He just was terrific. I want you to know that the guy who said, pray for me when I talked to my dad, led him to Christ. And he did cartwheels almost in my study. He did it. I'm really under control compared to what this guy. He bounced through my door. It was unbelievable. And I was connected with that whole thing. I prayed for him at 11 o'clock. I'm confident that God is going to work in each one of these cases, and that's part of the answer that's going to happen.
0: Those two answered prayers, a daughter home and healthy, a a father brought to faith, weren't coincidences. They were the fruit of someone who stopped studying about prayer and simply prayed. That's the invitation Chuck Swindoll extends to you today. Not a new method, not a longer quiet time, just a deliberate, daily, persistent connection with the living God. We're just getting started in Chuck Swindoll's study of 2 Thessalonians. It's a series he's calling Steadfast Christianity. Paul poured his life into a small band of believers in Thessalonica, mentoring them, challenging them, and refusing to let them settle for anything less than God's best. That's what great leaders do. I'm Bill Meyer. Chuck Swindoll explains the power and privilege of praying for others. Tomorrow on Insight for Living.
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3: 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That is our topic or series on Turning Point with Dr. David Jeremiah. That's coming up in about 4 minutes' time. But right now, let's join Anthony Barkhazen with today's Keys for Kids.
4: Matthew 28:19. Go therefore and make disciples of all the nations.

Bring your friends to Jesus. Raphael looked toward the swings when he heard his friend Matt call out, "Ow, my arm!" Matt cried out, clenching his teeth. He had jumped from a swing and lost his balance when he landed. Raphael could see that Matt was biting his lip as tears ran down his cheeks. Jumping down from his place on the monkey bars, Raphael ran to his friend. "Come on, Matt, I'll help you up, and I'll go with you to the office," urged Raphael. With Raphael's help, Matt struggled to his feet and the boys headed for the school office. After checking the arm, the secretary called Matt's mother. Soon, Matt and his mom were on their way to the medical center, where the doctor put a cast on the broken arm. That evening, Raphael told his dad about Matt. "Isn't he the friend you were concerned about last week?" Dad asked. "The one who doesn't go to church or Sunday school?" Raphael nodded. "Have you invited him to come with you? He could have lunch here afterward and hang out for a while," said Dad. Raphael shook his head. "He says his dad doesn't believe in God and thinks church is for sissies," explained Raphael. "I was afraid Matt would laugh at me for going and even asking him to come." "I guess you could be right about that," said Dad, "but you never know. It might sound good to him. If Matt doesn't know Jesus, he's hurting inside, in his heart, kind of like his arm hurt him on the outside. Even if he says he doesn't want to come, or if he teases you about it, it still would be good to give him the chance to say yes." "I guess I could try," said Raphael. "I'll see if he feels like coming with me this Sunday." "Great," Dad nodded. "When Matt was hurt physically, you helped him right away, because you care about him. I'm glad you also care enough to risk being laughed at by inviting him to Sunday school. Watch for opportunities to just talk with him about Jesus too, okay?" "Okay," Raphael nodded, "and you'll pray for us, won't you, Dad?" "Absolutely," said Dad. "Let's ask God right now to show you a way to bring Matt to Jesus, shall we?" Together, Raphael and his dad bowed their heads in prayer. Would you help a friend who was physically hurt? It's sometimes harder to know when people hurt spiritually, but if they don't know Jesus, their need is great. Today's scripture verse shows that Jesus was concerned about both the physical and spiritual condition. You should be too. Perhaps you can invite somebody to Bible club or to church. Show God's love by being kind, or tell somebody that God saved you. Ask God to help you know which friends to tell and what to tell them.

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2: Well, you know, life never is straight. It's not a straight line from here to heaven. There's ups and downs. If you charted it, you would see them. The interesting thing is that God is always with us in the same measure as he has ever been and will ever be. But when we go through the dips of life, the difficult things, we are more sensitive to his presence. It's not that God is more present with us, because he could not be possibly more present with us at one time than at the other, because he's perfectly present all the time. But we understand that trouble often makes us aware of his presence. I can testify to that from my own personal experience. And you'll see that in today's lesson as we open our Bibles again to the 30th Psalm. Tomorrow, we're going to talk about Psalm 46, and the title for that psalm is Triumph Over Trouble. I told you last week we had one more day with trouble, and this is it tomorrow. I hope you'll join us then. Five Psalms for a Flourishing Life is the book we're making available during the month of May. It is in tribute to the Psalm series that we've been sharing, and we chose five of them and did a tremendous insight into the Psalms and printed it out in a gift book. So it's really a great book that you'll want to have in your library, and you can have your copy for a gift of any size to Turning Point. Whatever gift you send, you simply ask for the book on Psalms, and it will be on its way to you. We have them here in our warehouse ready to send as soon as we hear your request. Well, here is part two of Life's Ups and Downs as we finish up our discussion of Psalm 30.
3: Anyone who's ever been through a life-threatening experience or a difficult disease knows that when God brings you back from that disease, you just can't ever wake up any morning without thanking him for the light of day. You can't get up any day without thanking the Lord for his goodness to you, to give you another day. And you see the colors differently, and you see the beauty of his world differently, and your heart is filled with joy for the renewed opportunity to be alive. In fact, this is what David says. He says, Lord, you healed me and you kept me alive. How many of you know that when God heals you, or whether he doesn't heal you, if you're alive today, it's because God's keeping you alive. And every day, whether you've ever experienced a threat to that or not, you should get up and look out at the world in which he's placed you and say, Lord God, thank you for keeping me alive. Through another day, through another night, I lift up my voice and my hands to you in praise for your goodness. Notice David has gone now from hurting to healing. And then notice the purpose for his healing, which is in the fourth verse, and we'll touch on that a little bit later, but he just says, he turns now and addresses the people, and he says, sing praise to the Lord, you saints of his, and give thanks at the remembrance of his holy name. When people have prayed for somebody who is sick and God raises them up, it's just as much their responsibility to praise God for the healing as it was for them to pray for the healing in the first place. And I know that for many of you, you've prayed for those who've been ill, but have you always been careful to give praise to God when he has healed them? Sometimes when the healing comes, the pressure's off and we forget. We're so careful to say, Lord, if you'll do this, I'll give you praise, but then we don't often do it. So David exhorts the people, sing praise, you his saints, and give thanks to God and remember his goodness because of his healing. Now you see, the first contrast is one of going from hurting or ill health to healing. And it's kind of a long way between the two. He goes secondly to another contrast, from hurting to healing and now from weeping to joy. Notice what verse 5 says. It says, weeping may endure for a night, but joy comes in the morning. From weeping to joy. Now, most of the time, weeping and joy don't go together. I've noticed one exception, and that is that sometimes women cry when they're happy. I don't understand that completely, but I've seen them say, I'm just so happy, you know, and I'm trying to figure that out. I can't understand it, you know. But most of the time, weeping goes with sadness and joy goes with gladness. And David now is talking about this big chasm that exists between the ups and the downs of weeping and joy. And you know, you can experience those things in just a moment of time. You can be filled with joy one moment and in tears the next because events change and things happen. I want you to notice two things about this little expression, this little contrast between weeping and joy. First of all, this is an everyday truth. This doesn't even necessarily have to come from the Bible to be true, but it is true. It's good common sense that when a person's going through a difficult thing, you can usually say to that person with meaning and not be false in doing it, you know what? It's not going to be like this forever. Just hang on. It's going to get better. Just hang on. You'll get through this. One of the great verses of the Bible, which has been a bit misinterpreted with this little phrase, is, but I like this misinterpretation. Some guy was asked what his favorite verse in the Bible was, and he said his favorite verse in the Bible was this, and it came to pass. It didn't come to stay. It came to pass. And you know, and that's kind of the way it is. A lot of people think, you know, when you go through trouble, it's forever. But the Bible says, weeping comes in the nighttime, but joy comes in the morning. And it is true. This is an everyday truth. And I see this all the time as a pastor. Sometimes when we're paying tribute to someone that we've loved who has gone on to be with the Lord, and you look at the sadness in the faces of the family members and you think, it'll never, ever be all right with them. But then a year later or so, you see that somehow God has healed over the open wound and he's brought back some gladness and joy. I was talking with a pastor friend of mine just recently. They've just gone through some tragic things with one of their children. And his wife said, I looked at my husband the other day and I said, I wonder if we'll ever smile again. Some of you have been through hurt so awful that you've actually wondered if you'd ever be able to smile again because it hurt so much at that moment of time. But you know what? Generally speaking, God restores it and you move through that time of weeping and God brings back the joy. He just has a way of healing. But you know, this is not just an everyday truth. This is an eternal truth. And I want to explain this to you because this is a precious thought. How many of you remember in reading the Old Testament account of creation that the Bible says something, if you think about it, that's rather strange? After describing the creative work every day, the Bible says this, and the evening and the morning were the first day. Now, what's wrong with that, class? Isn't that upside down? Isn't that backwards? Isn't it morning and evening is the first day? But in God's calendar, it's not like that. In God's calendar, he says it's the evening and the morning, and that's the first day. And you know what? There's a wonderful little practical thought there if you'll just grab hold of it. How many of you know that if you start the day the night before in the thought process, in the planning process, in the thinking process, the next day will always go better? If you sit down at night and read just a little bit from the Word of God before you go to bed and kind of look over the things you're going to do the next day and say, Lord, these are the thoughts that I have as I look at tomorrow and just bless them. You know what will happen? You'll go to bed that night and God will organize those things in your mind while you're sleeping and you'll get up the next day and the evening and the morning will be the day. I think it's important to start early with God, but maybe we should start even earlier. Maybe we should start the night before. But here's the precious truth about eternity. Right now, you and I are living in the evening time of life. But the Bible says there's going to be a morning that dawns someday. And all of the sorrow and the sadness and the difficulty that we have known in our nighttime of life is going to be all gone in the dawning of that new day when the Lord comes back. And guess what? When he returns, there's not going to be any more ups and downs. There's not going to be any more weeping and sorrow and difficulty and challenges. He's going to heal every hurt and take away every sickness and restore every blemish. And there is going to be joy in the morning. Weeping may be ours for now, and it is probably ours. Listen, that's a great thing. Amen. It's a wonderful thing that God has given to us. So here is this contrast from weeping to joy. Now notice the third one. This everyday eternal truth is followed in the text by number three, and that is from prosperity to poverty. Notice what David says in verse 6. Once again, he takes us on this roller coaster experience. He says, now in my prosperity, I said, I shall never be moved. Lord, by your favor, you have made my mountain stand strong. You hid your face, and I was in trouble. Now, if I can take this out of the New King James language and just put it down in the practical terms, what David is saying is this. I look back on my life, and there was a time in my life when I was very prosperous. And the foolishness of his prosperity is illustrated in what he said at such a time. Watch carefully and look at your Bibles. He said, in my prosperity, I said, now watch this, I shall never be moved. In other words, I have now become invulnerable. Nothing can touch me. I am so prosperous that I am now in control of my life. You say, what a foolish thing. But you know what? That is where a lot of people get when they get very wealthy. They get to the place where they think, you know, I've got my life in control. I've got all the money I'll ever need. And nothing can touch me. But then how many of you know the cycle that goes people giving up their health to get their wealth, and when they get their wealth, they have to get their wealth to get their health back? You know, it kind of goes like that, doesn't it? But you know, it's kind of foolish, isn't it, to think that prosperity would make you totally and perfectly secure. And yet that's what David said. And it reminds me of 1 Corinthians 10:12, where we read, let him that thinketh he stand take heed lest he fall. You know, what a foolish thing to think that because you have resources that you are perfectly safe. You can get one phone call from the doctor that'll blow that right out the window. You know what? I'm not against having what you need and being successful in what you do, but the whole point of it is, if you think that makes you safe from any of the ills of life, you're just not thinking straight. I'm reminded of a man in the Old Testament who got this mixed up pretty good. His name was Nebuchadnezzar, and he was the king of Babylon, the great empire of the Babylonians. And one day, according to the book of Daniel, he was walking through his palace, Daniel chapter 4, verse 29, and he was walking through the palace in Babylon, and this is what he said. Now watch this. And the king spoke, saying, is not this great Babylon that I have built for a royal dwelling by my mighty power and for the honor of my majesty? And while the word was still in the king's mouth, a voice fell from heaven saying, King Nebuchadnezzar, to you it is spoken, the kingdom has departed from you. I read that. I mean, he was walking along and just admiring everything. He says, man, look what I built. Look what I did. I did this. You know what? I did it for me. I didn't do it for anybody else. I did it for my majesty. And while the word was in his mouth, heaven spoke and said, you just lost the kingdom, son. It's over. And you remember the rest of the story? God wasn't finished with Nebuchadnezzar because he was going to use him as an illustration for all of us. And if you don't believe this story, you go back and read it in the book of Daniel, because this is really in the Bible. Nebuchadnezzar became the world's first wolf man. Did you know that? He was translated into a wolf man so that he spent the next 7 years eating grass out in the field like a beast. Guess what happened? At the end of 7 years, he was restored, just as the prophecy had been told. And I want to read to you what he said in Daniel 4:37. Now I, Nebuchadnezzar, praise and extol and honor the King of heaven. All of those works are truth, and his ways justice. And watch this. And those who walk in pride, he is able to put down. Right on, King Nebuchadnezzar. He wasn't too bright, but he learned that. 7 years of eating grass has got to teach you something, right? And he realized that what he had learned was that when you get puffed up with who you are in prosperity, God can bring you down in a moment. And David's talking about that very thing, going from prosperity to poverty in one day, the ups and downs of life. Did you know there's a wonderful prayer in the Bible? And I'm just going to throw this in for free. It's a wonderful prayer that maybe all of us ought to pray more. And I think about this prayer once in a while, and I need to remind you of it often. It's found in Proverbs chapter 30, verses 8 and 9. And this is what it says. Remove falsehood and lies far from me. Now watch this. Give me neither poverty nor riches. Feed me with the food allotted to me, lest I be full and deny you and say, who is the Lord? Or lest I be poor and steal and profane the name of my God. Isn't that an interesting prayer? It's a prayer for balance. And in our world today, it would be simply this. Lord, give me everything that I need, everything you bless me with that won't get in the way of my relationship with you. But don't give me any more than that. Because it's not worth having the things of this life if they end up keeping you from knowing God and having eternal life forever and ever. The contrast of prosperity and poverty. And let me give you the fourth one that's in the psalm. The contrast from mourning to dancing. Verse 11. Now watch this. David says, "You have turned for me my mourning into dancing. You have put off my sackcloth and clothed me with gladness." And verse 11 is one of the main reasons why scholars believe that this psalm goes with 2 Samuel. Because let me tell you the rest of the story of bringing back the ark. Do you remember that story? David's coming back into the city with the Ark of the Covenant, and he's got the band playing and people rejoicing, and he's wearing his clerical robe, his linen ephod, says the scripture. And then the Bible says this, that David danced with all of his might before the Lord. And you know what? That's a really troubling passage to a lot of people. And I spent a lot of time in that Old Testament text, and I looked up the word danced, and you know what it means? It means danced. But I want to tell you, this wasn't dancing socially. This wasn't dancing at line dance or whatever they do in the country and Western stuff. This was David dancing before the Lord in exhilaration because of what God had done. He just got so overwhelmed with God's blessing and the beauty and majesty of that moment that he couldn't contain himself. David went from mourning and wearing sackcloth to dancing in the robe of gladness. Isn't life full of ups and downs? Isn't life overwhelmingly a life of extremes? Some days it is almost more than you can handle in the context of 24 hours, the extreme emotions that we go through. And then there's one last one, and I'll cover it quickly. It's in the last verse, and that is from silence to singing. "To the end that my glory may sing praise to you and not be silent." This is a reminder of how many of us keep silence in spite of the fact that God has blessed us so much. And the great lesson here is the lesson of God's wonderful blessing upon us when things are going well, and yet God is still there when things aren't going so well. God is in the room when you get news of some great accomplishment, some award, but God is also in the hospital room when you get news of some difficult situation that you have to face. He's always with you in the ups and downs, and that's why the thing that we're told to do here at the end of the psalm is, whether it's up or down, we're to praise God. Notice, "Oh my God, I will give thanks to you forever." And if you go back in your Bibles to the fourth verse, here the thing is said again. "Sing praise to the Lord, you saints of his, and give thanks at the remembrance of his holy name." The one thought that you don't want to lose from Psalm 30 is this: whether you're going through weeping or joy, give thanks to God. Whether you're in an uptime or a downtime, give thanks to God. If you're experiencing prosperity or poverty, give thanks to God. If you're in times of dancing or mourning, give thanks to God. Don't ever forget that the one constant in all of it is that God is there. He understands. Don't be afraid when you're in the pit to lift up your hands and your voices to God and say, "God, I don't understand this, but I give you praise and I give you thanks." One of the things that happens to us when we go through a downtime is that we forget all of the other things that are good. You know, we lose a loved one in death, and it's the most difficult thing. And yet oftentimes when that happens, God has left us with others to comfort and encourage our hearts. And we need to give thanks. And when you start giving thanks to God, he puts it in perspective. You know, of all the things about life that I have the hardest time with, it's this cycle stuff, this up and down stuff. You know, I just get myself geared up for a good run, and then something happens that turns it in another direction. But I've got to learn, and I think God is teaching me, maybe he's teaching you, that all of these things are for his glory and his purpose, and he's got a reason why he allows the things into our lives that sometimes we don't understand. I feel a lot better about this after reading something that I want to share with you in closing. I'm not much of a scientist, though I like to read the accomplishments of scientists. But I learned something that is one of the most amazing stories that I've ever heard from the animal kingdom. One of the most unique animals that God ever created is the giraffe. It's a strange looking creature, isn't it? I don't know if you've ever read about the birthing of giraffe calves, but I want to tell you that story as we close. I read this in something written by a guy named Gary Richmond, and I'll read it and tell you some of it in his words, but I don't think you'll forget this because I know I never will. He had been invited to a zoo where they had a captive giraffe that was about to give birth so that he could watch the process. He said, "The moment we had anticipated was not a disappointment. A calf, a plucky male, hurled forth, falling 10 feet and landing on his back. The mother giraffe gives birth to its young standing up, and the distance from the birth canal to the ground is about 10 feet. Now, I don't know if you know how high that is, but that's how high you have to jump if you're going to dunk a basketball. So this calf fell out of its mother 10 feet above ground and landed on its back. And it lays there for a few moments, and then, according to the story, it scrambles over and gets up on its legs with its legs underneath it so that it can look out and see what's going on. Well, the mother giraffe lowers her head long enough to take a quick look. Then she positions herself, so she's standing directly over the calf. She waits for about a minute, and then she does this most unreasonable thing. Now listen to this. She swings her pendulous leg outward and kicks her baby so that it is sent sprawling head over heels on the ground. Gary turned to the zoologist and he said, "What's that all about?" Well, the zoologist said, "She wants it to get up. And if it doesn't get up, she's going to do it again." Sure enough, the process was repeated again and again. And the struggle to rise was momentous, and as the baby grew tired of trying, the mother would again stimulate its effort with a hearty kick. Amidst the cheers of the animal care staff, the calf stood up finally for the first time. Wobbly for sure, but there it stood on its little spindly legs. Then we were struck silent when the mother kicked it off its feet again. And Gary's friend was the only one not astonished by the female's brutal treatment of the newborn calf. "She wants it to remember how it got up," he said. "That's why she knocked it down again. In the wild, it would need to get up as soon as possible to follow the herd." Now listen carefully. The mother needs the herd too for safety, because out there are lions and hyenas and leopards and hunting dogs, all that would enjoy having a young giraffe for dinner. And they'd get it too if the mother didn't teach her baby so quickly to get up and get on with it. And I'm reminded that one of the reasons we have some of the challenges in our lives is that God is toughening us up and preparing us so that we don't get chewed up by those things out there that are really trying to destroy us. I don't know if you've ever felt it, but I've felt the foot of the Lord on an occasion, you know, kicking me back and saying, you know, get with it. Preparing you, toughening you up. The ups and downs of life are not always just happenstance. Sometimes God brings those things into our life for a purpose, that He might strengthen us and make us the kind of people that He can trust and use in the days that are before us. I'm glad my father's more gentle than the giraffe. But nonetheless, he's the one often who is behind the ups and downs of our life. And the thing that's so precious about that is he's always there. So give him praise, saints. Don't be afraid to lift your heart and say, "Lord, I don't know what this is all about, but I give you praise and I thank you. You're up to something, God. And I don't need to know what it is right now, but I give you praise." And one day you'll be up on your feet walking, protected, when the moment comes that you need it.
2: You know, the book of Psalms has a lot about trouble in it. Someone once said, every psalm seems to start with a sigh and end with a song. And I think there's some truth to that. The Psalms teach us the valuable importance of praise and worship in our own personal lives. I've been so impressed by that again this time as we've gone through Psalms together. Well, tomorrow we talk about Psalm 46, Triumph Over Trouble. Don't forget, today you still have an opportunity to order the book, Five Psalms. The Psalms teach us the valuable importance of praise and worship in our own personal lives. I've been so impressed by that again this time as we've gone through Psalms together. Well, tomorrow we talk about Psalm 46, Triumph Over Trouble. Don't forget, today you still have an opportunity to order the book, Five Psalms for a Flourishing Life. This 236-page

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5: Welcome to the Radio Bible, and this is the Bible in dramatic form. My name is Stephen Bapiro, and I'll be your guide today as we present a reading from the pages of the Bible. Our purpose in doing this program is simply to present the Bible as it is written and to discuss what it means. We will give you a portion of the Bible in dramatic form, and then Pastor Asafa Makanga comes in to discuss the portion. Have you ever heard the phrase, the mark of the beast? That is a phrase that comes from the prophetic book in the Bible called Revelation. We will be hearing about that today in chapters 12 and 13. Our Bible teacher is here, Asafa Makanga. Welcome.
6: Thanks, Stephen. And prepare yourself. Today's reading is a difficult section which many, many Bible scholars have pored over for centuries and have not come up with definite interpretations for. Revelation is what the Apostle John saw in his vision given to him by Jesus Christ on the Mediterranean island of Patmos. Yet even John himself did not fully comprehend the things that he was seeing and writing about. In past chapters, the vision had to do

0: with future judgments, which God plans to use to punish the inhabitants of the earth for their sin and rebellion, while protecting certain ones who are faithful to God. These judgments were written on some kind of a scroll, which John describes as sealed with seven seals. As each seal was opened, more of what was on the scroll could be unfolded and read. And as the final seal on the scroll was opened, seven angels with seven trumpets began to sound. These seven trumpets signaled further judgments, each one more devastating than the one before it. The seventh trumpet sounded in the last chapter we heard, and the final judgment of God is about to fall. But before that happens, we have a couple of chapters which take a step back and give us a panoramic picture of what is happening. Today, the main sense of what we are to hear is a titanic struggle between the devil and God's people towards the time of the end. Revelation 12 is an overview of the struggle of the ages. It describes a sign in heaven which John saw, a woman and her male child who are being persecuted and chased by a dragon. The woman, we are told, represents the nation of Israel in history, awaiting their Messiah. Her male child represents the Lord Jesus Christ, who was born of Jewish lineage. The dragon who is chasing them represents the devil or Satan, who has been pursuing the people of God ever since the Garden of Eden. Let's hear the chapter in its entirety. Then we will try to shed more light on it. Chapter 12 of Revelation.
1: Revelation 12. A great and wondrous sign appeared in heaven. A woman clothed with the sun, with a moon under her feet, and a crown of 12 stars on her head. She was pregnant and cried out in pain as she was about to give birth. Then another sign appeared in heaven, an enormous red dragon with 7 heads and 10 horns and 7 crowns on his heads. His tail swept a third of the stars out of the sky and flung them to the earth. The dragon stood in front of the woman who was about to give birth, so that he might devour her child the moment it was born. She gave birth to a son, a male child, who will rule all the nations with an iron scepter. And her child was snatched up to God and to his throne. The woman fled into the desert to a place prepared for her by God, where she might be taken care of for 1,260 days. And there was war in heaven. Michael and his angels fought against the dragon, and the dragon and his angels fought back. But he was not strong enough, and they lost their place in heaven. The great dragon was hurled down, that ancient serpent called the devil or Satan, who leads the whole world astray. He was hurled to the earth, and his angels with him. Then I heard a loud voice in heaven say,
2: Now have come the salvation and the power and the kingdom of our God and the authority of his Christ. For the accuser of our brothers who accuses them before our God day and night has been hurled down. They overcame him by the blood of the Lamb and by the word of their testimony. They did not love their lives so much as to shrink from death. Therefore rejoice, you heavens and you who dwell in them. But woe to the earth and the sea, because the devil has gone down to you. He is filled with fury because he knows that his time is short.
1: When the dragon saw that he had been hurled to the earth, he pursued the woman who had given birth to the male child. The woman was given the 2 wings of a great eagle, so that she might fly to the place prepared for her in the desert, where she would be taken care of for a time, times and half a time, out of the serpent's reach. Then from his mouth the serpent spewed water like a river to overtake the woman and sweep her away with the torrent. But the earth helped the woman by opening its mouth and swallowing the river that the dragon had spewed out of his mouth. Then the dragon was enraged at the woman and went off to make war against the rest of her offspring, those who obey God's commandments and hold to the testimony of Jesus.
0: Without getting too much into detail, we can see in this narrative the fury with which the devil has been trying to eliminate the male child of the woman. Remember in the gospel accounts, right after the birth of Jesus, the devil inspired King Herod to sweep the entire country and kill all the babies that might have been Messiah. He failed because God protected the male child. And similar protection is shown to the woman in the desert for 1,260 days. This is the same amount of time that the dragon is allowed to exercise authority. This may refer to some specific future time.
3: Now we notice that at some point the dragon loses his place in heaven and was cast down to the earth.
0: Yes, we don't know at what point this occurs. There is a footnote in the Life Application Bible which says, some believe that Satan's fall to earth took place at Jesus' resurrection or ascension, and that the 1,260 days is a symbolic way of referring to the time between Christ's first and second comings. Others say that Satan's defeat will occur in the middle of a literal seven-year tribulation period following the rapture of the church and preceding the second coming of Christ and the beginning of Christ's 1,000-year reign. Whatever the case, we must remember that Christ is victorious. Satan has already been defeated because of Christ's death on the cross. Thus, from the Life Application Bible, Satan has always opposed Christ and his followers, and yet the general message of Revelation is that Satan is not going to ultimately succeed. It says he knows that his time is very short.
3: Now we move ahead into chapter 13, which introduces the devilish character referred to as simply the beast.
0: And it may help our understanding if we realize that chapter 13 is going to be describing three devilish characters. The devilish trinity, if you will. The dragon, which represents the devil, the beast from the sea or the devil incarnate, and another beast from the earth, which acts like the first beast's public relations manager and causes people to actually worship the beast from the sea. There is a lot in this chapter, so let's listen carefully.
1: Revelation 13. And the dragon stood on the shore of the sea, and I saw a beast coming out of the sea. He had 10 horns and 7 heads, with 10 crowns on his horns, and on each head a blasphemous name. The beast I saw resembled a leopard, but had feet like those of a bear, and a mouth like that of a lion. The dragon gave the beast his power and his throne and great authority. One of the heads of the beast seemed to have had a fatal wound, but the fatal wound had been healed. The whole world was astonished and followed the beast. Men worshipped the dragon because he had given authority to the beast, and they also worshipped the beast and asked,
4: "Who is like the beast? Who can make war against him?"
1: The beast was given a mouth to utter proud words and blasphemies and to exercise his authority for 42 months. He opened his mouth to blaspheme God and to slander his name and his dwelling place and those who live in heaven. He was given power to make war against the saints and to conquer them. And he was given authority over every tribe, people, language, and nation. All inhabitants of the earth will worship the beast, all whose names have not been written in the book of life belonging to the Lamb that was slain from the creation of the world.
2: He who has an ear, let him hear.
5: If anyone is to go into captivity he will go. If anyone is to be killed with the sword he will be killed. This calls for patient endurance and faithfulness on the part of the saints.
1: Then I saw another beast coming out of the earth. He had 2 horns like a lamb, but he spoke like a dragon. He exercised all the authority of the first beast on his behalf and made the earth and its inhabitants worship the first beast whose fatal wound had been healed. And he performed great and miraculous signs, even causing fire to come down from heaven to earth in full view of men. Because of the signs he was given power to do on behalf of the first beast, he deceived the inhabitants of the earth. He ordered them to set up an image in honor of the beast who was wounded by the sword and yet lived. He was given power to give breath to the image of the first beast, so that it could speak and cause all who refused to worship the image to be killed. He also forced everyone, small and great, rich and poor, free and slave, to receive a mark on his right hand or on his forehead, so that no one could buy or sell unless he had the mark, which is the name of the beast or the number of his name. This calls for wisdom. If anyone has insight, let him calculate the number of the beast, for it is man's number. His number is 666.
3: This number 666, or the number of the beast, is often associated with what is called the mark of the beast, which is to be put on the right hand or the forehead, without which you couldn't buy or sell. So much speculation has been done about this. What can we say about it?
0: So much speculation indeed. The Life Application Bible has a good word here. The meaning of this number has been discussed more than that of any other part of Revelation. If the number 7 is considered to be the perfect number in the Bible, and if 3 sevens represents complete perfection, then the number 666 falls completely short of perfection. That's from the Life Application Bible. And it says the actual number is probably not as significant as the purpose of the number. It is a mark identifying those who pledge allegiance to the beast and is a symbol of rebellion against God.
3: Asafa, who is the beast? Is it a person?
0: The early Christians equated the beast with the Roman Empire, since the beast is depicted with 7 heads, and Rome has been known as the city of the 7 hills. The Emperor Nero was truly an evil character and persecuted Christians. The Greek letters of Nero's name represents numbers that total 666. But different Christians have interpreted this beast to mean an individual antichrist, the devil come in the flesh, like counterfeit Christ, a false messiah who will come doing miracles and take over the world by force.
3: Thanks, Asafa. This has been the Radio Bible. If you would like more information, write and we'll send you some literature, and we'll be sure to assist in any way we can. Our address is the Radio Bible, Transworld Radio, Box H74, Hatfield, Harare, Zimbabwe. That address again, the Radio Bible, Transworld Radio, Box H74, Hatfield, Harare, Zimbabwe. I'm Stephen Bapiro. 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

Speaking of TWL, this is TWL Pure Talk. We're going to enjoy one more song before we listen to today's Expectant Faith with Craig Hubbin, followed by Reach Out with Pastor Gail Dipina. It is How He Loves by Maranatha Music. Enjoy.

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1: Welcome to Expectant Faith Devotionals, a daily application of faith in the Lord Jesus Christ. The commitment of God to answer prayer. Fear not, O Jacob, my servant, and you Jeshurun, whom I have chosen, for I will pour water on him who is thirsty and floods upon the dry ground. Isaiah 44, verses 2 and 3. In the New Testament, during the ministry of Christ, he spoke a great deal concerning the Holy Spirit. Not only do we learn something concerning about the person of the Holy Spirit and his ministry in and through the believer, but we discover how to appropriate or receive him, partake of him. In Luke's Gospel, in the context of the subject of prayer, the Lord Jesus said the following, "If you then, being evil, know how to give good gifts to your children, how much more will your heavenly Father give the Holy Spirit to those who ask him?" Here the Lord Jesus draws a contrast between what men are by nature, evil, and God, who is perfectly good. He then shows the contrast between that which is given by men who are not like God, and yet because of their intent and desire to give that which is good, they do so in the measure that they can. However, when contrasted with the Almighty, benevolent, and good God, perfect in his love and wisdom, not only with the motive infinitely higher than man is able to produce, but the gift itself is as God is, holy, heavenly, and hallowed. The highest gift that God can give is himself, and this is exactly what he is declaring to men, believing men that he will do, if they will listen to him and pray according to the direction that he gives. So then, what is this prayer that seems so very simple, but has eternal, powerful results or repercussions in the life? It is the prayer for the gift of the Holy Spirit, not only for his presence, but for his power in the life. It is a prayer that embraces Christ by faith because its appeal is to the Father, that he will give the Spirit of Christ to meet the need of the believer. Theodore Monod, a French pastor, very long ago declared this, "All is in Christ by the Holy Spirit. All else is nothing." So that which Jesus is presenting to every believer is this, that God the Father waits to give the Holy Spirit to every believer, not in a begrudging way, but joyfully and fully. Why? Because in doing so, Christ shall be received, and the glory of God in Christ by the Holy Spirit will be seen, revealed in the life. To ask the Heavenly Father for the Holy Spirit is to ask him for his highest and best gift, for in the reception of the Holy Spirit, Christ is received and embraced as one's life and answer for every need, and this for God's glory. What about the resolved intent and will of God to answer such a prayer as this? We see revealed by the deliberate, humble prayer of the Apostle Paul, which he prayed for the believers in Ephesus. He prayed with bowed knees that the God of our Lord Jesus Christ, the Father of glory, may give to you the spirit of wisdom and revelation in the knowledge of him. Paul then reveals the great reasons for praying to the Father for the Holy Spirit in this manner. In another chapter in his letter, he writes that he, the Father of our Lord Jesus Christ, would grant you, according to the riches of his glory, to be strengthened with might through his Spirit in the inner man that Christ may dwell in your hearts by faith. Paul is praying to the Father for the Spirit of God to be given to strengthen the heart of the believer so that he can appropriate Christ as his life and power. Can we believe God to fulfill certainly his word, dear Father? Pour out your Spirit in Jesus' name. Amen. 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If you would like to read the text, listen to other devotionals, or comment on the message, please contact us at expectantfaith.com or at WhatsApp, +27 72 641 4475. 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

0: Good day, my name is Gail Dippenaar, and thank you so much for allowing me to join with you. This is Reach Out. It's once again time for us to take a break from what we're doing. We get our Bible and we chat around the Word of God. Isn't it a privilege that we are able to do this, and we don't take it for granted? We're truly grateful to the Lord that we're able to do this so freely. And today I want to just start a little series of messages called Jesus Christ's Authority. Because Jesus has all authority. And that's what we want to see today in the Word of God. And so I want you to go with me first and foremost to our first scripture, which is going to be Matthew 28. And of course, we know this, all of us know that this is the Great Commission. So go with me to Matthew 28, and I'm going to read from verse 16. Then the 11 disciples went to Galilee, to the mountain where Jesus had told them to go. When they saw him, they worshipped him, but some doubted. Then Jesus came to them and said, "All authority in heaven and on earth has been given to me. Therefore, go and make disciples of all nations, baptizing them in the name of the Father and of the Son and of the Holy Spirit, and teaching them to obey everything I have commanded you. And surely I am with you always to the very end of the age." Now, I want us just to concentrate on one sentence there. All authority in heaven and on earth has been given to me. So Jesus has all authority everywhere, in the heavens and on the earth. Because of this, I want us to go and look at a special event that happened here in the Word of God to show you the authority that Jesus has. And so go with me, and we're going to go to Luke, and I'm going to go to Luke chapter 8. Now, remember what I always tell you, it's good to go and look at the different Gospels, because the different Gospels fill in the whole picture, can I say? You know, there's a picture and it needs to be filled in. And if you look at all the Gospels, all the little pieces fit together and you get the whole picture. And we're going to be speaking about the healing of the demon-possessed man. Now, if you want to write this down, go ahead, because you also find it in Mark 5, verse 1 to 20, and in Matthew 8, verses 28 to 34. So if you go to those different Gospels, you'll see the full picture of the healing of the demon-possessed man. Because, yeah, you see the great authority that Jesus has even over demonic spirits. So let me start reading and then we'll break it down. I'm going to read from verse 26. They sailed to the region of Gerasenes, which is across the lake from Galilee. When Jesus stepped ashore, he was met by a demon-possessed man from the town. For a long time, this man had not worn clothes or lived in a house, but had lived in the tombs. When he saw Jesus, he cried out and fell at his feet, shouting at the top of his voice, "What do you want with me, Jesus, Son of the Most High God? I beg you, don't torture me." For Jesus had commanded the evil spirit to come out of the man. Many times it had seized him, and although he was changed hand and foot and kept under guard, he had broken his chains and had been driven by the demon into solitary places. Jesus asked him, "What is your name?" "Legion," he replied, because many demons had gone into him, and they begged him repeatedly not to order them to go into the abyss. A large herd of pigs was feeding there on the hillside. The demons begged Jesus to let them go into them, and he gave them permission. When the demons came out of the man, they went into the pigs, and the herd rushed down the steep bank into the lake and was round. The first thing we want to notice is after Jesus had sailed and came to this region, if we read in the Bible, we'll see he had just calmed the storm on the way there. Now, I really believe that Satan was trying to stop Jesus from getting there because he knew that these demons would be cast out. But nevertheless, Jesus once again had power over the elements, power over the storms. Now we see he has power over the demonic spirits. So he arrives there, and the minute he steps ashore, I also want to say that this was a Gentile country. He was going into a Gentile country, as we also read about the pigs. The Jews would not have kept pigs, but the Gentiles were doing this. So as he stepped ashore, he was met by this demon-possessed man. Now, if we read very carefully, sometimes we miss a lot of things when we read very quickly over these events. But if you dig deeper, you can see what loss this man suffered. Now, we think of John 10:10, where Jesus says, he has come to give life and life abundantly, but the thief comes to steal, kill, and destroy. And the thief, which is Satan and his demonic spirits, come to steal from you. And as we go through this, you will see what this poor man had stolen from him and how Jesus came to restore it back to him. So we're going to go through it very carefully and look what was his loss. It's so terrible when the Satan has power over you, because it just means loss. I always used to say to the young people when we used to have a meeting, the formula for sin is sin equals loss. There's just no other way to put it. Whenever you get involved in sin, there's always some loss. And so this man had lost a whole lot. As he comes to this Gerasenes, this poor man, this demon-possessed man, comes along to meet him. And from the very first thing that we see is that it says, for a long time, this man had not worn clothes. So this wasn't just something that had happened to him just a while ago. This was a long time event. Can you imagine suffering like this man did? He was not able to wear clothes. He used to walk around naked. So the first thing that you see is that he lost all his dignity. When Satan wants you to be involved in sin, you lose your dignity. This man lost all his dignity. He had no clothes to wear. He was walking around completely naked. How sad. If you really think about this poor tormented man, I'm not too sure how the demons got into possessing him, but we know that they did. And so here, for a long time, this man had not worn clothes or lived in a house. He was living in a tomb. So he had lost his family. He had lost his possessions, and he had lost also his family. And can you just imagine being alone with just absolutely nobody, perhaps one or two lepers, but losing your family, not only your dignity, but your family. Well, our time is just about up, and I do hope you have enjoyed our chat together. When we get together again, we will continue with this Luke chapter 18 and the healing of the demon-possessed man. Of course, before I go, I want to remind you that Jesus loves you. Goodbye, dear friend. God bless you.
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1: All right, tonight on Mission 66, we see how obedience leads to lasting success as our teacher, John Matthews, dives into David's rise to kingship. We're reading 1 Chronicles 10 to 12. Be blessed.
2: I believe that as often as I transgress, God is more ready to forgive me than I am ready to offend. This is the incredible God who reaches out to us through his incredible Son, Jesus Christ. And he says, come, all is forgiven.
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4: Today, we are reading through the book of 1 Chronicles, which details a history of the southern kingdom Judah prior to the Babylonian captivity, which came about in 586 BC. Now, last time we read the first 9 chapters, which are mainly lists of genealogies from creation all the way up to the Babylonian captivity of Judah. And as we join our

0: teacher John Matthews, we'll see the death of Saul and the crowning of David as Saul's replacement. And the theme, obedience leads to lasting success.
1: Esther, thank you so much, and a very warm welcome to Mission 66. Wherever you're joining us from today, it is so good to have your company, and whatever your situation right now in life, you are so welcome right here. Great to have you then. As we make our way through the Bible, finding ourselves today in 1 Chronicles chapters 10 through 11 and 12 today. And you know, the narration here is from Judah's perspective. Now, it's either been written by Ezra, who was a priest who lived during the time right after the Judeans began coming back from captivity to Jerusalem. So either Ezra, or may have been by other members of the priesthood, based on the fact that the writer is eloquent and he knows intimate details of what he's writing about here. And this retelling in this book spans from what we previously read. That was in the first book of Samuel to the end of the second book of Kings. And chapter 10 here recounts what we've already seen at the close of the first book of Samuel, and that is Saul's last defeat at the hands of the Philistines and then his death. So let's read chapter 10, which says, "Now the Philistines fought against Israel, and the men of Israel fled before the Philistines, and they fell slain on Mount Gilboa. And the Philistines overtook Saul and his sons, and they struck down Jonathan and Abinadab and Malchishua, the sons of Saul. And the battle pressed hard against Saul, and the archers found him, and he was wounded by the archers. And then Saul turned to his armor bearer, and he said, 'Draw your sword and thrust me through with it, lest these uncircumcised come and mistreat me.' But his armor bearer would not do as Saul said, for he feared greatly. So Saul took his own sword and fell upon it. And when his armor bearer saw that Saul was dead, he also fell upon his sword and died. Thus Saul died, he and his three sons and all his house died together. And when all the men of Israel who were in the valley saw that the army had fled and that Saul and his sons were dead, well, they abandoned their cities and they fled. And the Philistines came and they lived in their cities. The next day, when the Philistines came to strip the slain, they discovered Saul and his sons fallen on Mount Gilboa, and they stripped him and took his head and his armor and sent messengers throughout the land of the Philistines to carry the good news to their idols and to the people. And they put Saul's armor in the temple of their gods, and they fastened his head in the temple of Dagon. But when all Jabesh-Gilead heard all that the Philistines had done to Saul, all the valiant men arose, and they took away the body of Saul and the bodies of his sons, and they brought them to Jabesh. And they buried their bones under the oak in Jabesh, and then they fasted for 7 days."
0: John, from what I can recall, what we've read in the Bible, Saul was Israel's first king, but unfortunately, he ultimately was rejected by God due to his failure to follow God's instructions.
1: Yeah, that's right. Esther, David was on the rise. Saul's position was flawed because of his growing pride in the face of these battle victories, where he was pretty pleased with himself, to be honest. And in being pleased with himself, he takes his eyes off God and so becomes fixated with his own success, his own glory. His head is turned by the attention of people who think, "Oh, he's doing so well, isn't he?" And in having his head turned, in doing this, he disobeys God. And he comes to rely upon his own flawed and limited wisdom and logic. Imagine turning away from the wisdom and logic of God and thinking, I'm okay, I think I can do this myself. And what happens? He loses the battle to the Philistines, and fearing this humiliating death at the hands of his enemies, he takes his own life, and his whole family suffer from then on. And then as we go into chapter 11, Esther, we discover David is being appointed king at Hebron. So let's pick up the story here at 1 Chronicles chapter 11, verse 4, where it says, "And David and all Israel went to Jerusalem," that is Jebus, "where the Jebusites were, the inhabitants of the land. And the inhabitants of Jebus said to David, 'You will not come in here.' Nevertheless, David took the stronghold of Zion, that is, the city of David. And David said, 'Whoever strikes the Jebusites first shall be chief and commander.' And Joab, the son of Zeruiah, went up first, and so he became chief, and David lived in the stronghold. Therefore, it was called the City of David. And he built the city all around from the Milo in complete circuit. And Joab repaired the rest of the city, and David became greater and greater, for the Lord of hosts was with him." And then the chapter, Esther, goes on to tell us about a group of warriors who were described as David's mighty men who gave him strong support throughout his kingdom. And their deeds are then listed here as starting in verse 11. And it says, "This is an account of David's mighty men. Jashobeam, who was a Hakmonite, he was chief of the three. He wielded his spear against 300 whom he killed at one time. Next to him, among the three mighty men, was Eleazar, the son of Dodo, the Ahohite. He was with David at Pasdamim when the Philistines were gathered there for battle. And there was a plot of ground that was full of barley. And the men fled from the Philistines, but he took his stand in the midst of that plot and defended it, and killed the Philistines. And the Lord saved them by a great victory. 3 of the 30 chief men went down to the rock to David at the cave of Adullam, when the army of the Philistines was encamped in the valley of Rephaim. And David was then in the stronghold, and the garrison of the Philistines was then at Bethlehem. And David said longingly, 'Oh, that someone would give me water to drink from the well of Bethlehem that is by the gate.' Then the three mighty men broke through the camp of the Philistines to draw water out of the well of Bethlehem that was by the gate, and took it and brought it to David. But David would not drink it. He poured it out to the Lord and said, 'Far be it from me before my God that I should do this. Shall I drink the lifeblood of these men? For at the risk of their lives they brought it.' Therefore he would not drink it. These things did the three mighty men. Now Abishai, the brother of Joab, was chief of the 30, and he wielded his, 'Shall I drink the lifeblood of these men? For at the risk of their lives they brought it. Therefore he would not drink it. These things did the three mighty men.' Now Abishai, the brother of Joab, was chief of the 30, and he wielded his spear against 300 men and killed them and won a name beside the three. He was the most renowned of the 30. And he, Abishai, brother of Joab, became their commander, but he did not attain to the three."
0: John, let's just take a moment to pause there, because I think it's

0: important to provide some detail as to who these guys were, Abishai and Joab. I mean, according to this account, these were some important figures.
1: Yeah, they certainly were. And there were some warriors as well, weren't they? Esther, mm-hmm. Abishai and Joab, well, they were nephews of David. And so David puts them in charge of the army later when he became king. And then the chapter goes on to list another 46 of David's mighty men without any elaboration of why or what their deeds were. There were also about 30 others who aren't listed. Of special note here was that one of David's mighty men was no less than Uriah the Hittite, the man of whom David arranged his death in battle in order that David could marry Uriah's wife Bathsheba. Now, it's hard, isn't it, to imagine that David, an otherwise godly king, could have been capable of such treachery against such a loyal man. But then, I say it's hard, but there's a voice in my head, Esther, that says, look at your own heart. And then maybe I realise, well, maybe in our human fallen flesh, it isn't that hard.
0: Mm-hmm. You know, I feel like we could hone in on that point for quite some time, and I suppose we'll do so in upcoming episodes here on Mission 66, John. But I think let's go ahead and move on to 1 Chronicles chapter 12 and see what this passage says.
1: Yeah, let's do that. And reading here now, Esther, from verse 1, where it says, now these are the men who came to David at Ziklag, while he couldn't move about freely because of Saul, the son of Kish. And they were among the mighty men who helped him in war. They were bowmen, and they could shoot arrows and sling stones with either the right or the left hand. And they were Benjaminites, Saul's kinsmen. Now, it goes on then to list the names of several others. So we're going to skip down to verse 8, which says, from the Gadites, there went over to David at the stronghold in the wilderness mighty and experienced warriors, expert with shield and spear, whose faces were like the faces of lions, and who were swift as gazelles upon the mountains. These Gadites were officers of the army. The least was a match for 100 men, and the greatest for 1,000. Now these then, Esther, you can read between the lines fairly clearly, were extraordinarily gifted warriors of the like that it's hard for us to get our heads around, actually. And verse 15 says, these are the men who crossed the Jordan in the first month when it was overflowing all its banks, and they put to flight all those in the valleys to the east and to the west. And some of the men of Benjamin and Judah came to the stronghold to David. And David went out to meet them, and he said to them, if you have come to me in friendship to help me, my heart will be joined to you. But if to betray me to my adversaries, although there is no wrong in my hands, then may the God of our fathers see and rebuke you. Then the Spirit clothed Amasai, the chief of the 30, and he said, we are yours, O David, and with you, O son of Jesse. Peace, peace to you. And peace to your helpers, for your God helps you.
0: Wow, you know, you can only just imagine how David must have been so encouraged to hear this, considering how this is the point in which he was being put as king. He was being put in his rightful place. I mean, there's a lot of patience needed on his part.
1: Well, maybe, but you know, you look at verse 16 and you put David in this really uncertain position. We only have a verse there, but there's David. He sees them coming, these mighty men of Benjamin and Judah. They come to the stronghold and David's thinking, what is their intention? But what does he do? He goes out to meet them. And there would have been an incredible amount of uncertainty. But then you're right, Esther, then comes this prayer. And you can imagine the relief that David felt, and then the thanksgiving he would have felt towards God. Thank you, Lord. You know, are you with me? Clearly, you are with me. The last line of that prayer, they say, they pray themselves. This is Amasai who says, for your God helps you. And then verse 19 says, some of the men of Manasseh deserted to David when he came with the Philistines for the battle against Saul. Yet he did not help them, for the rulers of the Philistines took counsel and sent him away, saying, at peril to our heads, he will desert to his master Saul. And as he went to Ziklag, these men of Manasseh deserted to him, Adnah, Jozabad, Jediel, Michael, Jozabad, Elihu, and Zelethai, chiefs of thousands in Manasseh. And they helped David against the band of raiders, for they were all mighty men of valor, and they were commanders in the army. And from day to day, men came to David to help him, until there was a great army, like an army of God. And so you have these mighty men being drawn towards who? Ultimately towards God, but towards David because of his faith in God. And then the chapter lists the head count of all the warriors who were in each of the divisions then of David's army, and they came from all the tribes because David was now being made king over all Israel, not just in Hebron. And they all come to Hebron with a whole heart. And how often have we seen that in the history of Israel? It's almost unique. You know, those times when there's this been this unity, they've been few and far between. But here, they come to Hebron with a whole heart to make David king over all of Israel. At this point, an undivided nation. And it was a time of joy because everyone agreed that David should be king over all. And so there was a 3-day celebration. And in the next episode, we'll see David move into Jerusalem, bring the Ark of the Covenant with him. And so there are exciting times ahead for this king who loves and honors God above all things.
0: This is Mission 66, and we're here with our teacher, John Matthews, who's leading us through these three chapters of the book of First Chronicles. And I have to mention that it's quite interesting to witness some of the detail mentioned in First Chronicles that we haven't quite seen in some of the other books that we read. But let's get into it. So you mentioned that Saul lost his kingdom by not following God's instructions. So how about we go ahead and remind our listeners what it was that he did to lose the favor of God?
1: Yeah, well, you're right, Esther, because Saul was God's pick to be the first king over Israel. And he started out well. He was humble. He demonstrates an ability to rally the troops. He meets threats with resolution and decisiveness. But the problem was in Saul's heart. And as time went on, he begins to treat his connection with God very lightly, and then disregards divine instruction from Samuel the prophet. For example, he was told to wipe out the Amalekites and make sure that he killed all of their livestock, and yet he spares the best of the sheep. And he was told to execute Agag, the treacherous Amalekite king. But he lets him live. And the problem is, the victory was not Saul's. It was God's. And so one thing after another shows that he's doing things pretty much as Saul wants to do them, and asking God, if you don't mind, give us a hand with this. And so God begins withdrawing from him. And what happens then? Well, he becomes violent and abusive and inconsistent and unpredictable, tries to hunt David down and tries to kill him. And he turns from looking up to God to the situation where he's unable to look anywhere other than at himself. And so the Philistines finish him off. But really, Saul loses his kingdom little by little over time. And following this, the chapter then shifts attention to David and the focus on a king's behavior, especially with regard to his relationship with God and his desire to adhere to God's way. And that becomes then a central theme in this book of Chronicles, Esther.
0: John, thank you so much. These are such helpful insights. And I think with all that we've covered, let's go ahead and summarize 1 Chronicles chapters 10 through to 12.
1: Yeah, and these are chapters, Esther, that recount key moments in Israel's history. They focus on Saul's tragic end and the rise of David as king. The theme was obedience leads to lasting success. Chapter 10, we saw Saul defeated at Mount Gilboa, details his death and the fall of his own sons as well in that battle against the Philistines. And Saul's rejection by God, it stems from his refusal to obey God, to follow God. And so that failure leads to his downfall. Then chapter 11 highlights David being anointed as king at Hebron and his conquest of Jerusalem from the Jebusites and establishing it there as the city of David. We also hear about his mighty men. Chapter 12 describes the growing support for David during his time in Ziklag as warriors from various tribes now then come to join him. And these guys, they were skilled, courageous, and they were committed to David's cause. And they form a unified army that prepares to establish him as king over all of Israel. And this episode today, it just emphasizes obedience to God's covenant, to God's way, leadership qualities. It shows the unity therein. And next time we're going to find David making a landmark decision to bring the Ark of the Covenant from Kiriath Jearim to Jerusalem. So be sure to join us for that.
0: Absolutely. We're looking forward to our continuation through the book of 1 Chronicles, and it is fascinating. So be sure to join us same time, same place here on Mission 66. And I do want to make mention of our deep appreciation for your prayers and financial support, friend, because it enables us to continue this program not only in English, but also in Spanish, Indonesian, and in other languages as well. 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Well, I'm Esther for John Matthews and everybody here on our team. Until next time, may God bless you.
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1: 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Gary Chapman is our speaker today. Stay tuned.

0: In a healthy marriage relationship, we will share emotional intimacy as well as social intimacy. We do things together with other people as well as spiritual intimacy. All those things go together in a healthy family.
1: That's Dr. Gary Chapman talking about how to create a healthy family. And we'll be hearing more from him today on Focus on the Family. Thanks for joining us. Your host is Focus President and author Jim Daly, and I'm John Fuller.
2: John, every day here at Focus on the Family, we want to come alongside you to help you in your journey, whether that's marriage and parenting or any facet of life, really, that touches on the family. That's our core mission. And we're going to be talking today about marriage, parenting, and raising respectful kids. Everybody just went, how do you do that? I know Gene and I were saying that when we had the boys at a little stage, like 6, 7, and 8.
1: Oh, yeah. And it'll all be clear when we're done with the show.
2: Okay, let me ask you this, John. I mean, I feel like I told the boys at that age, say please, say thank you, like 10,000 times. And you never think they're going to get it. And then sure enough, boom, it starts happening when they're older.
1: It's
2: and
1: a wonderful thing.
2: You hear them saying it, you're going, it's stuck. And so much more important things than just please and thank you. But his latest book lists 5 traits of a healthy family. And those are families who serve, husbands and wives who relate intimately. I think that's both emotionally and physically. Parents who guide, children who obey and honor their parents. And everybody said, hooray. And finally, husbands who love and lead. And our conversation today will address some of those traits, and we'll cover even more tomorrow with Dr. Chapman.
1: Indeed. And Dr. Gary Chapman is probably best known for his books about the 5 love languages. And he's written a number of other titles as well, including, as you mentioned, Jim, 5 Traits of a Healthy Family.
2: Welcome back, Gary.
0: Well, thank you. Always good to be back.
2: It is so good. And man, I tell you, you're just a great guest and love your content. And Gene and I have read it. And I always share the story, but I remember reading the 5 love languages. I was sitting in my big chair at the house, and I think Troy was like 4. And he came up and I just said, which love language do you think you are? And I said, touch. And he just went, that's me. That quick. At 4 years old, it's like he definitively knew what his love language was, and he's not deviated from that.
0: Oh, yeah. Oh, yeah. And it's there early.
2: Yeah.
0: By 4, you can determine a child's primary love language for sure.
2: Okay, so this book, 5 Traits of a Healthy Family, I think, if I'm correct, started with a college student who wanted to move into your house to kind of learn what it looks like to have a healthy family, to which you probably thought, do I really want somebody that close?
0: Well, you know, this young guy had come to our city and taken a job to teach in the public school. And he came to me that summer and he said, I grew up in a very dysfunctional family. He said, my father was alcoholic, et cetera, et cetera. And I have no idea what a healthy family looks like. And I wonder if you would allow me to move in with you and Carolyn and your children and just live with you this year so I could see a healthy family. And I said what every wise husband would say, well, John, let me talk with my wife about that.
2: Let me check. I'm in, but.
0: So I talked with Carolyn about it, and she said, well, you know, that might be an interesting thing. And it might even be good for the kids. So I said, well, let's talk to the kids about it. So we shared the idea with the kids, and they thought it would be good to have a big brother in the house.
2: Yeah.
0: And I said, but Carolyn, where will he sleep? We only have 3 bedrooms, and they're already full. And she said, well, the basement's empty. We could just put a wall down there and make a room. I said, well, yeah, I guess we could.
2: You thought you had the answer.
0: So I wasn't super, super excited about it. You know, we prayed about it, and we thought, okay, let's do it.
2: So you get into this situation, and his name was John,
0: yeah,
2: the college student.
0: Yep.
2: And what did you learn from that experience?
0: Well, I learned, first of all, that when you have someone else in the house, it's like an anthropologist. And remember, I did an anthropology background.
2: And
0: who moves into your village, and you're wondering, what is this guy? What is this guy really doing here? You
2: know? Looking for the buried bodies.
0: Yeah, yeah.
2: That's what an anthropologist is doing.
0: But it was really a good experience. and it was good for John. And we had good conversations, you know, through the, and he was involved in our family. I mean, he washed dishes too, and he had things to do, you know. So it was really a good experience.
2: Yeah. In that regard, you have said, so I'm not outing you in this regard, but you said, you know, your early marriage was rough. And yeah. I don't know, you know, with the kids being this young, if you were still in that place or you had moved along to a little more spiritual maturity by this time. But you too came from a home that experienced, I think your grandfather was alcoholic.
0: Yeah.
2: So, I mean, you had a sense of a dysfunctional family, at least from a distance. But how had your marriage changed, or had it changed from not being as healthy as it could be to when John moved in?
0: It had radically changed by that time. In fact, if John had moved in with us when we were married without children, he probably would never have gotten married.
2: Well, that's
0: because he would not have seen a healthy marriage.
2: What was going on prior that, you know, as a newlywed couple, I guess, those first few years. What was going on for you that was so hard?
0: Well, you know, what happened, Jim, was no one ever told me that you would come down off that high that we call being in love. Mm. And I thought that was going to go on forever. I was always told if you got the real thing, it'll last forever.
2: Right.
0: And my wife and I dated for 2 years before we got married. And the average lifespan of those euphoric feelings is 2 years. And
2: right.
0: I came down off the high pretty soon after we got married. Mm. And in reality, we didn't know how to solve conflicts. In fact, I didn't anticipate we would have conflicts. We didn't have them when we were dating.
2: Right.
0: And we ended up arguing, you know, and then with the argument came harsh words, you know, and loud voices. And I remember one night we were in the middle of an argument and it was raining outside and Carolyn walked out in the rain. Mm. And I thought, man, this is bad. When a woman walks in the rain, it's bad.
2: Yeah, yeah.
0: And then not only did I lose those euphoric feelings, but then I had negative feelings toward her. Uh-huh. Because in my mind, she wouldn't listen to me, you know, and had negative feelings. And I really was pretty miserable. And I was in seminary. 2 weeks after we got married, I enrolled in seminary to study to be a pastor. And here I am, miserable in my marriage, and asking myself, you know, how is this going to work? I can't do this.
2: Right.
0: I can't get up and preach hope to people and be this miserable. And I'll never forget the day I said to God, I don't know what else to do. This was several months into the marriage. I don't know what else to do. I've done everything I know to do, and it's not working. And as soon as I said that, there came to my mind a visual image of Jesus on his knees washing the feet of his disciples. And I heard God say, that's the problem in your marriage. You do not have the attitude of Christ toward your wife.
2: Huh.
0: Hit me like a ton of bricks. Because I remember what Jesus said. After he washed their feet, he said, you call me teacher and Lord, and you're right. But in my kingdom, this is the way the leader serves.
2: You know, Gary, we're going to get to the five, but I want to press in on this a little bit because for some men, we tend to be a little hard-headed. So how did that translate? I mean, I hear you saying, you know, be a servant to your spouse, to your wife particularly. But what did it look like before, and what did you do to make it look different after?
0: Well, here's what happened. First of all, I asked God to forgive me. I said, with all of my study in theology, I've missed the whole point. Hmm. And I said, please give me the attitude of Christ toward my wife. Hmm. In retrospect, it's the greatest prayer I ever prayed about my marriage because God changed my heart and gave me a desire to serve her, not demand things of her, but to serve her. And three questions really made it practical for me. When I was willing to ask these three questions, our marriage began to change. Simple questions. First of all, honey, what can I do to help you? Second question, how can I make your life easier? Third question, how could I be a better husband?
2: Mm.
0: And when I was willing to ask those questions, she was willing to give me answers. She told me, and I started doing those things.
2: Mm.
0: And it didn't turn around overnight, but within 3 months, she started asking me those three questions.
2: That's excellent. I mean, that really is practical.
0: And that was the turning point.
2: Yeah, turning toward these five traits of a healthy family, the first one is service.
0: Yeah.
2: So that's one of the things we found with children who are learning service, volunteerism, those kinds of things, actually tend to do really well in life along the way. How does it apply in the household? Are we talking about service within the home, or are we talking about volunteer service at the food kitchen, or both?
0: Both. Okay. I think it starts in the home, and I think in a healthy family, the husband will have the attitude of service toward his wife and toward his children. She will have an attitude of service toward him and toward the children. Then they will teach the children how to serve each other and how to serve mom and dad. You know, dad has a job. Look what dad does for us. Look what mom does for us. Now, here's your job. And we give them a job, a place to serve in the family, and at appropriate ages. And so we grow up with the idea that we serve each other in our family. But then we take it outside the family. And that's when we began to bring them into things like taking them to food pantries where they help load food. I remember one of the things we did when the kids were about 11, 12, 13, in the fall, I'd put rakes in the back of the car, get the two kids in the car, drive through the neighborhood looking for yards that had not been raked.
2: Yeah.
0: And I would knock on the door and say, "Hi, I'm Gary Chapman. I live down the street here. And I'm trying to teach my children how to serve other people. And if you don't mind, we'd like to rake your leaves for you." And they would say, "Say what?"
2: "Say what?"
0: And I repeated my speech.
2: Yeah.
0: And they would say, "Oh, I'll pay you to rake my leaves. I've been trying to find someone to rake my leaves." And I said, "No, no, no. I don't want money. I just want to teach my children how to serve other people. So if you don't mind, we'll rake your leaves." We never had anyone who wouldn't let us rake their leaves.
2: Yeah, I'm sure.
0: And the kids loved it. You know, and the part they really liked is when you get them in a pile, you jump in the pile.
2: Yeah, yeah. So it may not be neat and tidy, but we'll get the job done eventually.
0: Yeah.
2: I thought you were going to say, "Yeah, just don't tell the kids you paid me."
0: And so, you know, both of our kids grew up with that servant attitude. And as adults, I mean, they both invest their lives in serving others. And the happiest people in the world are people who serve other people.
2: I think that's true. When you look at that index of happiness, that typically is a characteristic of those folks. Back to the home, just a couple of examples again about how that service, what does it look like?
0: Yeah. I think for the children, it means you give them jobs that they're capable of doing. For example, a six-year-old can make their own bed. You don't have to make their bed when they're 12 years old. You start them early. Mm. You know, this is what you do to help mom and daddy. We don't have to make your bed now. You're old enough to make your bed. So it's just teaching them things like that one after another. Washing dishes, for example. How to wash dishes, you know, how to cook.
2: Gary, this may be the question, especially for married couples, but you say in the book that in married life, couples at some point replace intimacy with isolation by burying their emotions.
0: Yeah,
2: man, that hits. That hits probably every couple because nobody does it perfectly. But I think especially for men, when they feel that they're not rising to the challenge, they tend to retreat. It's what we tend to do.
0: Yeah.
2: So speak to that idea of replacing intimacy with isolation because we hide our emotions.
0: Yeah. Well, you know, what I'm saying in the book is that one of the characteristics of a healthy family is there will be intimacy between the husband and wife. And most people, when you think of intimacy, they think of the sexual part of marriage. But intimacy is far more than that. You know, it's intellectual intimacy. It's sharing our ideas, our thoughts, our dreams, our visions with each other. Emotional intimacy, sharing our feelings with each other, you know, whether they're positive or negative. In a healthy marriage relationship, we will share emotional intimacy as well as social intimacy. We do things together with other people as well as spiritual intimacy. All those things go together in a healthy family. And so I think the whole area of sharing our emotions with each other, it has to be healthy for that to happen, because what you're saying is exactly right. If it's not a healthy marriage, she will say something like, you know, you put that in fact, a guy told me last week, he said, I unloaded the dishwasher, and she said, "You put that in the wrong place." He said, "I can't please the woman."
2: Can you relate to that, John?
1: No, not at all.
2: That kind of hits a little too close to home, but thank you.
0: But I think when there is a healthy marriage, you'll be able to say, "You know, honey, can I just be honest with you? I felt kind of put down when you said that. And maybe I shouldn't have felt put down, but I just want to be honest with you about how I felt, you know, when you said that." It's that kind of thing that helps us understand how to communicate to each other, how to work together, because we're not enemies. You know, we're on the same team. And we have to learn how to share emotions with each other and be honest with each other about what certain things stimulate inside of us.
2: Yeah. And, in fact, you share the five areas of intimacy a couple should strive to grow in. What are those five areas?
0: Well, one of them is intellectual intimacy. Uh-huh. You know, it's sharing You know, I was reading this book, honey, and I've never read this before. Have you heard this before? You know, it's sharing intellectual thoughts and, yeah. and things with each other. And it's also sharing, as I said, our emotions with each other. In fact, one of the things I suggest for couples is every day, why not share with each other three things that happened in my life today and how I feel about them?
2: Oh, wow.
0: They're simple things, yeah. you know. Well, honey, I stopped at the store and I got gas today. How'd you feel about that, honey? To be honest, I felt angry. I looked at the price and I thought this is wrong. But yeah, it's staying in each other's lives, you know, by sharing, you know, what's happening in our life and how we feel about those things. And then it's social intimacy, where we actually do things with each other outside the family. Mm. You know, and sometimes it means going with our spouse to things that we don't particularly have an interest in.
2: Like you have one, an example?
0: Yeah, one wife said to me, she said, you know, Dr. Chapman, he's into this car racing thing. I don't get it. Those cars just going round and round. And it for hours to sit there and look. She said, I don't get that. I said, I can understand that. I said, you know, my wife loves the symphony, and I don't know what an oboe is. I said, but I thought, I'm going to go with her and just listen, you know.
2: Yes.
0: I said, so you don't have to enjoy it. It's just you do it because they're into it and you want to enjoy it with them and with whatever friends that might want to go with you. Mm. So it's learning to do things that maybe we don't enjoy, but we want to develop our relationship by doing things socially together. And then spiritual intimacy is essential, in my point of view, to having a healthy marriage. And I don't mean preaching to each other. You know, I don't mean, you know, I read this in the Bible this morning and I think you need to hear this. I don't mean that. What I mean is, you know, honey, I read this morning, and it was so meaningful to me. Let me just share this with you. Or I read this in a book, you know, and let me just share this with you. It was really helpful to me. It's sharing our spiritual journey with each other. Or it's saying to each other, honey, what can I pray for you today about? Mm. You know? And it's going to church together, you know, or small group Bible studies together and that sort of thing. And then, yes, physical intimacy. In a healthy marriage, there will be physical intimacy, but all these other areas of intimacy impact whether we're healthy in our sexual part or whether we're not healthy in that part,
2: yeah.
0: because you can't isolate these other areas of intimacy from the physical part.
2: And, you know, again, it's stereotypical, and I don't mean to express that, but men tend to struggle. I tend to struggle with how to build that emotional intimacy.
0: Yeah.
2: So that the other comes naturally.
0: Yeah.
2: Are there some ways that you and Carolyn, that you found to do that well, the emotional intimacy?
0: Yeah, I think the biggest one, and you would expect me to say this, is the love languages. You know,
1: yeah.
0: When you learn how to speak your spouse's love language and you meet that deep emotional need that all of us have to feel loved, then we're both far more free in the sexual part of the marriage. Mm. You know, we can't separate that sense of emotional need for love. And, you know, looking back on it, I learned that before I ever knew anything about love languages, because in the early years of our marriage, before I came down off the high, I'd give my wife positive words
2: yeah.
0: because they made me feel good. I thought they'd make her feel good. And one night she said, you know, you keep on saying I love you. If you love me, why don't you help me? And I said, what do you mean? She said, well, you don't ever offer to wash the dishes or vacuum the floors or clean the toilet. You don't offer to do anything. And I didn't say this, but I was thinking, what are you talking about, woman? My mama did that. We bring our history with us.
2: Good thing you didn't say that.
0: I know. But I said to her, well, I can wash dishes. I didn't know you wanted me to do that. I said, I can do that. And I said, I don't mind vacuuming. I said, no, I don't know how to clean the toilet. And she said, well, I can teach you. But when I started doing some of those things, then she started giving me words of affirmation, which she wasn't giving me.
2: Mm.
0: So we kind of stumbled upon, you know, listen, couples had good marriages before I wrote the five love languages, okay? But if they did, they stumbled upon what makes the other person feel loved, and they did it, you know, and that's what happened to us.
2: Yeah. Mm. I think if I recall one of your previous visits, you're still vacuuming today.
0: I am still vacuuming. I am still washing dishes. I'm still taking out trash.
2: Okay, good for
0: you. I hired somebody to mow the grass.
2: Oh, there you go.
0: And trim the shrubs.
2: Yeah, that's nice. You're not raking people's lawns anymore, I take
0: no,
2: it.
0: No.
2: Gary, you share a story, and we mentioned this at the opening, about your grandfather who was an alcoholic. What was modeled for you as a child, and how did that impact you?
0: Yeah.
2: And where was your dad in that picture as well?
0: Yeah. I was probably, I don't know, 11 or 12 years old, and someone knocked on our door, and my father went to the door, and the gentleman said, "Your dad is up there in a ditch beside the highway drunk, and you better go help him." It was in the wintertime, and my dad said to me, "Why don't you get your coat on and go help me with Grandpa?"
2: Huh?
0: And so I went to help him. And we got there, and my dad reached down on one side, I on the other, and we lifted him out of the ditch, and we walked him home. All the time he was mumbling, "I don't need your help. I don't need your help." And we put him to bed. My dad didn't say anything to me that night, but that's the night I decided never to have alcohol as part of my life.
2: Right.
0: I thought, I don't want to end up like this, you know. And so I think exposing children, and I don't know that my dad would have anticipated the impact that had on me, but it was just seeing reality. You know, it's experiences like that that impact a child negatively or positively. And for me, they had a positive influence in that I saw what I didn't, I saw the end of what happens when you walk that road.
2: Yeah.
0: And I think with our children, like I would take Derek, my son, when he was 13, 14, once a month on Saturday night, I would go to the juvenile detention center where young men were being detained, and I'd take him with me, and we would play ping pong with the young guys, and then we'd sit down and talk with one of them, and then they would tell us their story. They're very free to talk about their story, and we would drive home, and I would say, "Derek, isn't that sad, son? They're not going home tonight, and they're your age, you know." And that's about all I would say.
2: Yeah.
0: You know, and he would talk about it, you know, but it's planting in their mind, and not just with words, but you're helping them see things, the end road when we make poor decisions.
2: Yeah. You know, Gary, we're right at the end here for day one, and we're going to have you come back next time if you're willing and continue the discussion. That'd be great. But let's ask this last question because it's so critical, and so many parents contact Focus with this dichotomy, and it's usually about the discipline that I need to apply with my kids, and yet the need to make sure that they feel loved. You know, it's like anything in life. We as parents are imperfect people, and we can lean too hard in either of those directions. You know, too much love has its own damaging effect, and too much discipline has its damaging effect. So with regard to the love languages, how can we use that model to help do both, and especially to help our kids feel loved?
0: Yeah. I think one thing, first of all, when we make a rule, we should always share the consequences if the rule is broken. For example, one of the things I said to my son was, every night when you get through riding the bicycle, put it in the shed. If you don't, you lose the privilege the next day.
2: Hmm.
0: Okay. You agree with that? Yeah, it's fine with him. Okay. So the first time, He left it out. And so the next morning I said, "Oh, Derek, you can't ride the bicycle today because remember, you didn't put it in the shed." "Oh, Dad, but all the kids are going to be riding this afternoon." I said, "I know, son, and I'd love for you to be able to. But, you know, we have to suffer the consequences, you know." Mm. I said, "But listen, man, I love you. And usually you keep the rules, and I love you. But we have to suffer the consequences, okay?" And I gave him a big hug. So what we do, first of all, we're clear on what the consequent rule is, what the consequences are, but we wrap it in love. Yeah. You know, his love language is physical touch. So not only was I giving him affirming words, but I also gave him that big hug at the end of it. So if we wrap the discipline in love, using their love language kind of before and after we do that, chances are they're going to receive it as being, "This is fair," you know?
2: I think the struggle for most of us as parents is slowing down enough to complete that expression. Mm-hmm. I think we do one well, and we don't take the time to do the other. In other words, here's the crime, here's the punishment, and we forget to express the love for some reason. Or we just express the love, "Oh, it's okay.
0: Yeah,
2: you can ride."
0: And listen, discipline is an act of love. God disciplines his children. It says every child of God is disciplined because God loves us. He wants to get us back on the right track. And that's what we do as parents.
1: Well, what a great conversation we've had with Dr. Gary Chapman. And you'll hear more next time as we try to help you become the best parent you can be for your kids. Well, thanks for listening today to Focus on the Family. On behalf of Jim Daly and the entire team, I'm John Fuller.
3: 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And then tomorrow at Moraletta Kerk, you can catch Hetty and Louis Brits presenting Kweek Kinders met Karakter and Kweek Huwelik met Karakter. I'm Alison Schnell for Focus on the Family Africa, inviting you to join us for the conclusion of our program with Dr. Gary Chapman next time, when we'll, as always, help you and your family thrive in

0: Yesterday, we started a series on telling the truth called Wisdom with Stuart Briscoe, and today he continues with the message, Be Wise About the Word of God. 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
2: We need to be very, very much aware of the fact that if we are going to be spiritually healthy, we must have spiritual nutrition. You can't live on bread alone. You do need every word that proceeds out of the mouth of God. That is quite clear from what Jesus said, from what the Old Testament teaches, and also from what Paul is saying here. He says, let the word of Christ dwell in you richly. And so let's try and find out what that means.
1: What does it mean for the word of Christ to dwell in you richly? Welcome to Telling the Truth with Stuart and Joel Briscoe. Today, Stuart is continuing his series on wisdom. Now, Stuart starts his message, Be Wise About the Word of God, on today's Telling the Truth.
2: I'd like to read to you from verse 15. Colossians chapter 3, verse 15. Let the peace of Christ rule in your hearts, since as members of one body you are called to peace, and be thankful. Let the word of Christ dwell in you richly, as you teach and admonish one another with all wisdom.

0: wisdom. And as you sing psalms, hymns, and spiritual songs with gratitude in your hearts to God. And whatever you do, whether in word or deed, do it all in the name of the Lord Jesus, giving thanks to God the Father through him. Now, if we're thinking about living wisely, notice what it says in verse 16. Let the word of Christ dwell in you richly as you teach and admonish one another with all wisdom. And so today, I want to talk to you about being wise about God's word. I think everybody who goes to church has probably heard the expression, man does not live by bread alone, but by every word that proceeds out of the mouth of God. That, of course, is a quotation from Jesus when he was tempted in the wilderness. The evil one tempted him to turn stones into bread. And he said, no, man doesn't live by bread alone, but by every word that proceeds out of the mouth of God. He was, of course, quoting the Old Testament. Now, that is a basic principle with which I suppose all churchgoers totally agree. I mean, it's obvious that there's a physical side to us and we need physical food. And we would not try to keep ourselves physically fit without physical nourishment. But there's a spiritual side to us, and therefore we recognize we need spiritual food. And we would not try to keep ourselves spiritually fit without spiritual food, would we? Well, there's the problem. Because whilst we do all agree, I would assume, with the idea man cannot live by bread alone, there is a tendency, the way we live our lives, to say, man can't live by bread alone, but I'm sure going to try. Because not infrequently, if we were to look at our lives, we would have to say to ourselves, we are far more concerned about physical nutrition than spiritual nutrition. We spend far more attention on physical diet than spiritual diet, and we are much more disciplined in our physical input than so often we are in our spiritual input. We need to be very, very much aware of the fact that if we are going to be spiritually healthy, we must have spiritual nutrition. You can't live on bread alone. You do need every word that proceeds out of the mouth of God. That is quite clear from what Jesus said, from what the Old Testament teaches, and also from what Paul is saying here. He says, let the word of Christ dwell in you richly. And so let's try and find out what that means. Now, I think we'd have to accept the fact that there must be some reasons why so often people really aren't very disciplined about regular input of the word of God. Now, we recognize that we live busy lives. We recognize that a lot of people don't like reading. We recognize that our society is more orientated towards images than words. We recognize all these things. And unfortunately, all of these things tend to militate against people taking time for the Word of God. However, Scripture is quite straightforward. We might be busy, but if we're too busy for the Word of God, we are too busy, period. If we have time to do all kinds of other things and not to make a priority of our spiritual diet, something else has got to go, because we are becoming spiritually impoverished if we are not getting spiritual nutrition. I think that's very, very obvious. On the other hand, we should ask ourselves the question, well, all right, given that we may not be very word-oriented now, and given that many of us don't like reading, and given that many of us are very, very busy, still there must be some reason why we don't really give attention to the Word of God for maybe, 10 minutes a day. I mean, we're not too busy for 10 minutes a day, are we? And I think the point that we need to make here is this, that very, very often we don't appreciate the significance of God's Word enough. If we did, there would be a priority in our lives to feed on it. And so let me talk to you first of all about appreciating God's word. In the first chapter, in verse 25, the Apostle Paul talks about the word of God. He says that he's become a servant of the church by the commission of God to present to them the word of God in its fullness, And then in the next verse, verse 26, he describes the word of God in its fullness. He says, it is the mystery that has been kept hidden for ages, but is now disclosed to the saints. The first reason that we should appreciate the word of God is because of its mystery. Somebody immediately jumps in and says, that's exactly why I do not appreciate the word of God, simply because it is a mystery to me. Well, let's be careful at this point. Our modern usage of the word mystery usually has the connotation of something totally confusing. It's a mystery to me, sort of thing. We think about Agatha Christie's novels, which seem to be designed to confuse. And some people don't say it, but they've got the idea that the Word of God was written by God, designed to confuse. And they have been totally confused by it and given up on it. So it sits on a shelf gathering dust. Let me assure you that when Paul uses the term mystery, he does not use it in that sense. In the days in which Paul was ministering, there were many mystery religions. We might call them cults today. Now, what went on inside the mystery religion was not known to the people outside. But the people who belonged to it were initiated. And as soon as they were initiated into the mystery religion, all that was not known to outsiders was revealed to them. So the idea of a mystery was not that it was hidden, but that it had been hidden, but had now been revealed. In Paul's day, as far as a mystery religion was concerned, there were two kinds of people, those in the know and those in the dark. Now, says the Apostle Paul, using this picture, there was a time when people were in the dark concerning God's person and concerning God's purposes. But those days are gone. He has shined in our darkness. He has given us in his word a revelation of himself and a revelation of his purposes. And those who are initiated into this revelation are in the know. They are no longer in the dark. Now think about that for a minute. If I really believe that in God's word there is a revelation of God and his purposes that will make all the difference between me being in the dark and in the know, if I believe that about this book, that is going to mean I have a tremendous appreciation for it. And if I have a tremendous appreciation for it, of course, I will be eager to discover what it says. Conversely, if I do not find myself eager to find out what it is saying, it is probably because I do not appreciate this whole concept of God having revealed himself to people through his word.
1: Stuart Prisco on today's Telling the Truth, talking about being wise about the word of God. He'll be back with more in just a moment. But first, we want you to hear this encouraging note we received from Marilyn, a listener in Kansas. Marilyn writes, "Thank you for teaching God's word. Your broadcasts daily expand my knowledge of my personal Savior, Jesus Christ. Love your stories. God bless." Thank you, Marilyn. God bless you. Now, how can you have wisdom when it comes to the word of God? Let's head back to Stuart Prisco on today's Telling the Truth.
0: He goes a little bit further, Paul does, that is, and explains this in verse 27 of chapter 1. "To them, God has chosen to make known among the Gentiles the glorious riches of this mystery, which is Christ." Now he goes a step further. If we are to know God, we know God in Christ. Christ is the physical manifestation of the invisible God. Jesus said, "If you have seen me, you have seen the Father." But how do we get to know Christ? Any of you met him personally? Shook hands with him? Taken his photograph? Of course not. Any of you talked to him personally? Heard his voice? Of course not. We get to know Christ in his word. So now we see the train of thought that Paul is giving us. God has revealed himself in Christ. The record of Christ is in his word. As we approach his word, we see Christ, and in Christ we understand God, and we're initiated into the knowledge of God and his purposes. And now we're in the know, as opposed to being in the dark. The mystery has been revealed. Now then, if I really believe that, I will have a tremendous appreciation for God's word. Secondly, it is appreciated not only because of its mystery, but because of its message. Now look again, if you will, in verse 27. For Paul says that the message is Christ in you, the hope of glory. He goes on to explain that the wonderful truth about God revealed in Christ through his word is that now Christ is in you, and as such is the hope of glory. Now, what does this mean? Well, we have all kinds of information concerning Christ in the Bible. For instance, we know from the Bible that he was co-equal and coexistent with the Father before the creation. We know that he laid aside his glory and assumed our humanity and was born at Bethlehem. We know that as an adolescent he grew up in wisdom and in stature and in favor with God and with man. We know as a 30-year-old young man, as was customary in those days, he came into his public ministry at the age of 30. We also know that he confronted the evil one and overcame him. We know that he taught, we know that he healed. We also know that he exposed the hypocrisy of many of the religious hierarchy. We also know that on one awful day he was crucified. We know that he was dead. We know that he was buried. We know that on the third day he rose again. We know that he ascended to the Father's presence. We know that he is seated in the place of authority. We know that he is waiting until his enemies are made his footstool. We know that he will return in great glory and establish his eternal kingdom. We know all that from Scripture. But we haven't touched on something that Paul is emphasizing here, and it is this. The Christ of whom all these things are true is not just resident in the immediate presence of the Father, but incredibly is resident within the individual believer in the person of the Holy Spirit. Christ in you. Now think about that for a minute. If it is true that God has revealed himself in Christ through his word, and in the revelation of himself in Christ and in word, he tells us, among other things, that if Christ has come into our lives, the living Christ in the power of the resurrection has taken up residence in us. If that is true, that is totally life-changing and totally earth-shattering. It certainly was for me as a teenager. When somebody sat me down and explained to me that the Christ who died for me had risen again to live in me, and that therefore in Christ I was empowered for all that God would ask of me, I suddenly discovered that majoring on inadequacy was an irrelevance. My inadequacy was a given. I was to major on his adequacy. Concentrating on my weakness was nonsense. His strength is made perfect in weakness, therefore the emphasis must be on his strength, recognizing the givenness of my own weakness. I began to sense the illimitable resources of spiritual experience wrapped up in three simple words: Christ in you. This mystery, this message is explained in the Word of God. And I'll guarantee that if anybody latches onto that, they'll begin to appreciate God's word. But not only that, he goes on to explain that Christ in you is the hope of glory. If Christ in you is that which makes you able to live now, the hope of glory is the promise of you being able to live then. If Christ in you powers you for life here, the hope of glory is the promise of life there. In other words, when you understand that Christ by his Holy Spirit has come into your life and is resident within you, that in and of itself is the down payment, the guarantee that ultimately and finally you will be in eternity with him. Now, when I understand that the Bible teaches about Christ in me for now and the hope of glory for then, when I recognize the Bible tells me all about life here and all about life there, I appreciate the word, and you can tell I appreciate it. I let it dwell in me richly. You appreciate God's word? How does it show? Well, let's move on to the second thing here. Not only do we need to recognize that we should appreciate God's word, but then we need to know how to approach God's word. Now, given that we're very busy, given that we're very image rather than word orientated, given that we don't like to read very much, many of us, given that some of us haven't finished a book in years, given that some of us haven't even started a book in years, do we have problems approaching the Word of God? And the answer is emphatically yes. But listen, I don't care if we're becoming more image-oriented than Word. And I don't care if we don't read many books. And I don't care if we have decided that we're very, very busy. I want to tell you this, that God's Word is still His method of conveying His truth. And that whether you like reading or not is not particularly relevant. And whether you're more image-oriented than word-oriented is not particularly relevant. And whether you're busy or not is not particularly relevant. You absolutely need to approach God's word if it is going to dwell in you richly. But you need a sense of objective. The objective that many of us have in doing anything is simply this. We ask the question, what's in it for me? End quote. And I guess that's not the noblest motivation for doing anything, but given that we're not the noblest of people, let's accept it. What's in approaching God's word for me? I would suggest to you three very quick answers to this question. Number one, I approach the word of God, this will surprise you, with a view to perfection. Secondly, I approach the word of God with a view to progress. Thirdly, I approach the word of God with a view to protection. Now, let me take those one at a time. Notice now, back in chapter 1 of Colossians, the Apostle Paul, still talking about the word of God, the mystery, etc., etc., goes on to say in verse 28, we proclaim him, admonishing and teaching everyone with all wisdom. We say, why do you do it, Paul? Answer, so that we may present everyone perfect in Christ. That's the point. Perfection, folks. Perfection. You say, now I'm getting a little nervous about this. Well, let me explain to you what this means. When we talk about the word of God being preached to people in order that they might be presented perfect, we're talking, first of all, in the sense that the Word of God is going to bring us to faith in Christ so that we become born again of His Spirit and begin to move through life and ultimately will die and move into the presence of Christ, our Savior. And when we see Him, we'll be like Him and then we'll be perfect. It's a process of perfecting. It's another word for being saved. When you think about it, man started out perfect and then fell, blew it, and there's been disaster ever since. God immediately kicked in his plan to bring imperfect men back to their original state of perfection. And it will happen after you've died, if you're regenerate, when you see Christ. When you see him, you'll be like him.
1: This is Telling the Truth, the teaching ministry of Stuart and Joel Briscoe. Today, Stuart is talking about wisdom when it comes to the Word of God. Stuart's with us now to answer a couple of questions about his message today. Stuart, has there ever been a time in your life when you felt like you struggled because you didn't feed yourself spiritually?
0: Yes, your question reminds me of the saying with which I was very familiar as a youngster in England, and that is, 7 days without prayer make 1 week. But we spelled week, W-E-A-K. 7 days without prayer make 1 week. In the same way, 7 ways without trust make 1 week. Or 7 days without worship make 1 week. Or 7 days without the word make 1 week. Well, we don't need to go 7 days. 1 day without these things. These spiritual disciplines, these spiritual dynamics make us weak. And have there ever been times in my life when I have failed in my disciplines, when I have failed in drawing on my resources? Well, of course I have. We are failing creatures all the time. And so what we need to do is to take life one step at a time, factoring in the things that keep us strong. And it's, of course, lived one step at a time.
1: Stuart, why was the knowledge that Christ is living and active so life-changing for you as a teenager?
0: There was a time in my spiritual life when I was very, very, very much younger, when I had gone happily through the stage of saying Christianity is easy. All you do is trust Jesus, ask him to forgive you, and he promises to take you to heaven when you die. That was a very infantile faith, but it was a genuine faith. Then, as I thought about it, I thought, well, there's something not quite right here, because if Christianity is all about having my past forgiven and my eternal destiny secured, I'm very young, and it looks like it's going to be an awful long time until I can cash in on this thing called salvation. In other words, I've got to wait to die to go to eternity. And then I realized that the Christian life is supposed to be lived right now. And then I began to struggle. And I remember on one occasion coming to the point of saying, you know, it's easy and it's a gift, but it's a terrible price you pay, where you spend all these years just struggling to be what you're supposed to be and know that you're not doing very well. And then I was reminded of something, and it was this, that Christ did not just die for me, but Christ rose again to live in me. And because Christ was living in me, in him was the power to be what I could not be and do what I could not do. And I was introduced to the idea of a life of faith, not only faith in the Christ who died for me, but faith in the Christ who lived in me. And that made all the difference.
1: Thanks, Stuart. Next time, we'll hear more from Stuart about wisdom and God's Word. We hope you'll join us then for Telling the Truth with Stuart and Jill Briscoe. 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

Coming up here on TWR Pure Talk, Die Bibel für vandaag. This is the Word of God in Afrikaans with Dr. Johan van Schalkwyk. Coming up right here on the station that speaks hope to the world. Once again, listen to us on twrpuretalk.com. 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

0: 'n kopie wil stuur van die program se notas en uitleg, u kan daarvoor aanvra deur vir ons die e-pos by info@twrafrica.org of gebruik +27 836 390635 vir 'n WhatsApp boodskap, SMS of oproep. 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
1: 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If you've been following, you know we are in the first book of the Bible, that is the book of Genesis. 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

0: Welcome to Through the Bible, where an exciting story is about to unfold. Our teacher, Dr. J. Vernon McGee, brings us to one of the most beautiful love stories in Scripture. In Genesis 24, Abraham sends his servant on a mission back to their homeland to find a wife for his son Isaac. And the way that servant discovers God's choice may surprise you. Dr. McGee shows us something even deeper here, a picture of how God sends his Spirit into the world today, calling out a bride for his son, the church. So turn with me to Genesis chapter 24, beginning at verse 32. And as you settle into your seat on the Bible bus, let me share a few letters from our fellow passengers. You might say Through the Bible is still being used by the Holy Spirit to call hearts to Christ. First is a note from a teenager in Kenya. This program has helped me build a stronger foundation in my Christian journey. I like how spiritual topics are explained in a way even young people like me can understand. I feel guided to correct my life and grow closer to God. The teachings encourage me to read the Bible more and think deeply about my purpose and faith. I love that, don't you? And now listen to this letter from a listener in Zimbabwe. I was admitted to the hospital for a while, and I was excited to find that your programs were playing there. They became a daily boost, many times better than the medicine the doctor prescribed. The Bible verses and prayers helped me feel close to God even while I was in pain. My relationship with Him was renewed and I felt peace. I was so thankful when they helped me find a place to listen to the program after I was discharged. Thank you for bringing hope into the hospital. I've carried that hope home with me. I love hearing how God is using this hospital ministry in the Shona language, don't you? And we'll try to share a few more of those stories soon. Now, our last note comes from Dan in Indonesia. God's word has renewed my life. Before I started listening, I struggled with questions about why life is so difficult, what God really wants from us, and how to live out my faith in everyday challenges. Through this program, I've discovered how complete, consistent, and clear God's teaching is. Every episode shows how the Bible fits together beautifully, all pointing to God's love and His plan of salvation through Jesus Christ. Complete, consistent, and clear. What a wonderful description of God's Word, don't you think? Well, if you'd like to hear from listeners like these and then pray for millions around the world, join our World Prayer Team in our app or at ttb.org. Now let's ask the Lord to bless our time together. Heavenly Father, would you open our hearts and minds as we hear your word so that we can understand and respond to your mercy and grace that is given to all who believe in your Son. In his name we pray. Amen. Open your Bible to Genesis 24 as we continue our journey through the Bible with Dr. J. Vernon McGee.
1: Now, we have seen in chapter 24 here that Abraham sent his servant back to

0: his own country, the land of Haran, where he'd come from in Mesopotamia, in order that he might get a bride for Isaac. Now I think as we come today to verse 32, that we ought to make this statement that here is a marvelous picture of the relationship of Christ and the church, which, by the way, one of the figures of speech that's used is that the church is to become someday the bride of Christ. And this is the way the church is being won today. The Father and the Son have sent the Holy Spirit into the world. And the Spirit of God, like this servant, has come to talk about another, to take the things of Christ, show them unto us. Now, this servant has gone to get a bride for Isaac. The Spirit of God is in the world to call out a bride for Christ. Now, notice the marvelous, dramatic effect that we have here. This is a wonderful and an exciting story. Now, I'm reading verse 32. The man came into the house. He ungirded his camels, gave straw and provender for the camels, and water to wash his feet and the man's feet that were with him. And there was set meat before him to eat, but he said, I'll not eat until I have told mine errand. And he said, speak on. Now this servant of Abraham said, before I can eat, I want to tell you my mission. The Holy Spirit's come into the world to tell about another, and that's primary business as far as God is concerned. Now, I know that there's other business that's very important. But if you want to really know why God is continuing to deal with this world, the thing that's primary as far as God is concerned is to get the gospel out. The Spirit of God is here. Put this first. And this servant wouldn't eat. And now they tell him to speak on. He said, I'm Abraham's servant. And you notice his name is not given. The Lord Jesus said when the Holy Spirit comes, he'll not speak of himself, but he'll take the things of mine and show them unto you. And by the way, what is the name of the Holy Spirit? Has no name. He doesn't come to speak of himself. He's come to speak of Christ, of another. Now this servant is a servant of Abraham. Now notice verse 35, and the Lord hath blessed my master greatly, and he's become great. He hath given him flocks and herds and silver and gold and men servants and maid servants and camels and asses. He tells about the Father's house. And that is something the Spirit of God would have you know. When he comes, he'll convict the world of sin, righteousness, and judgment. Those are the three things that he talks to the lost world about, and that the judgment is upon a sinful earth and upon mankind, and men are lost today because they're sinners. I hear the thing said today, men are lost because they reject Christ. They are not lost because they reject Christ. They're lost because they're sinners. And whether they heard about him or not, they're lost sinners. That's our condition today. That's the condition of man. And the Holy Spirit's come to let us know that there is a Savior that has borne our judgment, and he's been made over to us righteousness. We have a standing in heaven. He's come to speak of another. And now will you notice, the Lord hath blessed my master greatly, and he has all these things. How wonderful. My father is rich today in cattle, goods. Cattle on 1,000 hills are his. How great our Father is. Verse 36, and Sarah, my master's wife, bare a son to my master when she was old, and unto him hath he given all that he hath. And Lord Jesus, he's the inheritor. We are joint heirs with him today. He's come now to tell this family, I'm after a bride for my master's son, and he's going to inherit all things. Now will you notice, and my master made me swear, saying, thou shalt not take a wife to my son of the daughters of the Canaanites in whose land I dwell. And friends, he's calling out sinners, but they're sinners that are born again, not a corruptible seed, but of incorruptible, of the Word of God that liveth and abideth forever. That's the ones he's calling out. Yes, sinners, but they've been made children of God. And if any man be in Christ, he's a new creation. He's not taking Canaanites. They have to be transformed. Now will you notice, but thou shalt go unto my father's house, to my kindred, take a wife unto my son. And I said unto my master, peradventure the woman will not follow me. And he said unto me, the Lord before whom I walk will send his angel with thee, and prosper thy way. Thou shalt take a wife for my son of my kindred, my father's house. Then shalt thou be clear from this my oath when thou comest to my kindred. And if they give not thee one, thou shalt be clear from my oath. And I came this day unto the well, and I said, O Lord God of my master Abraham, if now thou do prosper my way which I go, behold, I stand by the well of water. It shall come to pass that when the virgin cometh forth to draw water, and I say to her, give me, I pray thee, a little water of thy pitcher to drink. And she say to me, both drink thou, and I will also draw for thy camels. Let the same be the woman whom the Lord hath appointed out for my master's son. And before I had done speaking in mine heart, behold, Rebekah came forth with her pitcher on her shoulder. And she went down under the well and drew water. And I said unto her, let me drink, I pray thee. And she made haste, let down her pitcher from her shoulder, and said, drink, and I'll give thy camels drink also. So I drank, and she made the camels drink also. And I asked her, and I said, whose daughter art thou? And she said, the daughter of Bethuel, Nahor's son, whom Milcah bare unto him. And I put the earring upon her face, and the bracelets upon her hands. And I bowed down my head and worshipped the Lord, and blessed the Lord God of my master Abraham, which had led me in the right way to take my master's brother's daughter unto his son. And now, if ye will deal kindly and truly with my master, tell me, and if not, tell me, that I may turn to the right or to the left. Now, Laban is the spokesman for this family. Will you listen to him? And Laban and Bethuel answered and said, the thing proceedeth from the Lord. We cannot speak unto thee bad or good. Behold, Rebekah is before thee. Take her and go, and let her be thy master's son's wife, as the Lord hath spoken. They said, as far as we're concerned, this is of the Lord, and you go ahead and take her. But now notice, it came to pass that when Abraham's servant heard their words, he worshipped the Lord, bowing himself to the earth. And the servant brought forth jewels of silver, jewels of gold, and raiment, and gave them to Rebekah. He gave also to her brother and to her mother precious things. Now, this is the way the Spirit of God does. We have the earnest of the Spirit when we come to Christ, and being justified by faith, we have peace with God, we have access, we have joy, we have a hope, and we have the Holy Spirit. These are the wonderful things that have been made over to the believer today. Now we're told here in verse 54, they did eat and drink, he and the men that were with him. And they tarried all night, and they rose up in the morning, and he said, send me away unto my master. And her brother and her mother said, let the damsel abide with us a few days, at least 10. After that she shall go. And the very next morning, this servant said, I want to be on my way. I tell you, this is big business for him. And the brother said, why? What's your hurry? Give us at least 10 days to tell her goodbye. But after all, we better talk this over with her. And he said unto them, hinder me not, seeing the Lord hath prospered my way. Send me away, that I may go to my master. And they said, we'll call the damsel and inquire at her mouth. Now we've come to this very important part of this that I think's quite wonderful. I'm reading verse 58 now. Don't miss this. And they called Rebekah and said unto her, wilt thou go with this man? And she said, I will go. Let's go back and look at this picture again. It's an Oriental scene couched way back yonder in the beginning of time, at the dawn of humanity in a way, and yet man had been on this earth, I'm confident, thousands of years at this time. But as far as we're concerned, it's 4,000 years ago. And here is this family that they're entertaining a guest, a stranger, and they're entertaining him royally. They fed his camels, taking care of the servants. They set meat before him, a real feast, and he wanted to state his business. He did. And he told his strange business. He'd come to get a bride for his master's son, Isaac. And I can see this servant there as he brings out these gifts that he's giving to the family, gold and silver and trinkets. Abraham, you must remember, was a very rich man. Then he begins to tell about the master. And as he does, I see in that circle, that family circle, around that fire, out yonder in the background, a very beautiful girl standing just beyond the others with those deep brown eyes. She's listening, and you can tell she's listening. And as she listens, why, she hears the servant tell about Abraham, tells about how Isaac was born, tells about his miraculous birth, tells about his life, and then tells about the day that his father took him yonder on the top of Mount Moriah to offer him as a sacrifice, and how God spared him and would not take his life and gave him back life to the father. And now how the father has sent him a servant to get a bride, that they don't want to get one back there among the Canaanites. They've got one that must be a like mind, one that has the same capacity for the living God, must be born again, you see, of the Word of God. And looking for a bride, she's listening all that time. And the transaction goes on. Now they turn to her. No one's paid much attention to her up to this point. But now all eyes turn to Rebecca. They said, "Rebecca, what about it? Will you go with this man?" And she doesn't hedge or fudge or beat around the bush or hesitate. She says, "I will go." May I say to you, have you ever noticed the men that the Lord Jesus called when he was here on earth? They left their nets and followed him. Oh, I know they went back a couple of times, but there came a day when they broke loose from those nets. They never went back to them. They followed him. They went with him. He today is still calling the Holy Spirit, the one that's taken again the servant place. You see, the Father and the Spirit sent the Son into the world to die for the world. And now the Son said when he went back, he'd send the Holy Spirit, the Comforter. And he's come now into the world. And he's calling out a bride. And he's saying, "Will you go? Here is the one who died for you. He'll save you. You have to be redeemed first. You have to come as a sinner to him. Take your rightful position and accept him as Savior. And when you do, you'll be born again. You'll become a child of God, put into the church that's going to be presented to him someday as a bride. And now you're to be interested in him. The question is, will you go? Will you accept the invitation? Will you trust Christ as your Savior?" Now, you don't beat around the bush about this. You either do or you don't do. I never shall forget that I was speaking in a certain place back east. In fact, the matter of it was in Texas. And I presented Christ, and I said, "Will you accept him?" And I wasn't really through preaching. I never shall forget. There sat a young man. I could tell he was interested. He just got right up right there and then walked down. It had a tremendous effect upon the audience. He didn't have to be wishy-washy. There wasn't anything uncertain about him. My, love a clean-cut decision like that. That's the way he wants you, friends. That's the way he'll accept you. And the only way that he will accept you. Now, will you notice this? That doesn't end the story. They start out now, and they're going back to the promised land. And on the way back, will you notice? Verse 59, they sent away Rebekah, their sister, and her nurse, and Abraham's servant and his men, and they blessed Rebekah and said unto her, Thou art our sister, be thou the mother of thousands, of millions, and let thy seed possess the gate of those which hate them. That's been fulfilled, friends, already. We're not talking now about unfulfilled prophecy. This is fulfilled. And Rebekah arose and her damsels, and they rode upon the camels and followed the man, and the servant took Rebekah and went his way. And now, will you notice, they had a long trip back. We're not told anything about that trip, but it's not easy riding a camel. I rode one from the little village there outside of Cairo down to the pyramids. And friends, that's as far as I want to ride on a camel. They call them the ship of the desert. Well, it is as rough as any trip I've ever had in a boat. It was rough, and they're not easy to ride. Imagine riding on those camels across the desert. I can see that they've had a hard day across that hot desert, and of an evening they stop at an oasis, and the campfire's built, and they have their evening meal, and they're sitting there before time to go to bed and have their sleep. And I hear Rebekah say to this servant, tell me about Isaac again. And the servant said, well, what do you want me to tell you? Tell me about the way he was born. Tell me about the way that his father offered him on the altar. Tell me the old, old story of Jesus and his love. And the servant said, well, I told that to you last night. He said, I know, but tell it again. Tell it again. And he tells it again. Never grows old. And so that night she has that sweet sleep, dreaming of the time when she'll meet this one. And then the next day they start out on the journey again, and the desert isn't quite as hot, and the camel isn't quite as rough, but it's a long ways. And so they continue. And finally, they come in sight of the land of promise. They enter it, and now they come down to Lahairoi. And we read in verse 62, and Isaac came from the way of the well, Lahairoi, for he dwelt in the south country, way down in the pleasant country, you see, down at Hebron and Beersheba. And Isaac went out to meditate in the field at the eventide, and he lifted up his eyes and saw, and behold, the camels were coming. Now we're given a view of the coming of Christ that we do not have. So many are saying today, won't it be wonderful when the Lord comes and we'll be caught up with him? Well, there's another view, and that's to be with him when he comes. And most of the church has already gone through the doorway of death, and they'll be coming with him when he comes, and that the bodies might be raised, and the spirit and the body joined together. Now, we read here that when he went out, they lifted up their eyes, and they saw the camels were coming. Those that are alive are to be caught up with the dead, be caught up to meet the Lord in the air. And so those that have gone before in death, they're going to see him when he rises from the right hand of the Father. And then when he starts out to call his church, and to meet his church yonder in the air. This is the picture, and what a glorious picture it is. And Rebekah lifted up her eyes, and when she saw Isaac, she lighted off the camel. For she had said unto the servant, what man is this that walketh in the field to meet us? And the servant had said, it's my master. Therefore she took a veil and covered herself. And we'll have to be clothed with the righteousness of Christ, but he's been made over to us righteousness. He was delivered for our offenses, and he was raised for our justification. That is, that we might have a righteousness that would enable us to stand before God. And so she wants to know who he is, whom having not seen, we love. And I wonder today, when he does come, are we going to know him? Oh, I know there's a song, I shall know him, I shall know him by the print of the nails in his hands. And I think that's going to be the way that we're going to know him when he comes. This is the union of these two. What a glorious, beautiful, wonderful picture this is before us. Now we read in verse 66, and the servant told Isaac all things that he had done. The Holy Spirit will deliver us at the day of redemption. We've been sealed under the day of redemption. Believe me, this servant was going to get the bride to Isaac. And Isaac brought her into his mother's, Sarah's, tent. And he took Rebekah, and she became his wife. Now notice, and he loved her. The Christ loved the church and gave himself for it. And Isaac was comforted after his mother's death. And this reveals to you that Christ gains a great deal in our salvation. Oh, he wants us. He longs for us. Oh, that you and I today might be faithful to him, my beloved.
1: Well, just as Isaac longed for his bride, Jesus longs for his. Will you be part of the bride of Christ? Will you trust Christ as your Savior even today? If you've been listening to this glorious picture and haven't received him, it's time. Find out more about his offer of everlasting life when you come to him in faith. Now that Isaac and Rebekah are married, what will their family life be like? What kind of parents will they be? Well, join us for the rest of the story. I'm Steve Schwetz, and let's keep walking with the Lord in the light of his word. I'll see you next time.

0: 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Where will God's word go today?
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1: Well, friend, it is 8:30 p.m. Central African time. 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My name is Thulani. And once again, greetings and welcome to the station that speaks hope to the world. We're joining Chuck Swindoll on Inside for Living. He's continuing with his series, Steadfast Christianity. And tonight, praying for others, a must. Be blessed.
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3: Robert Mulholland gives us this definition of prayer. Prayer is the act by which the people of God become incorporated into the presence and action of God in the world. Prayer becomes a sacrificial offering of ourselves to God, to become agents of God's presence and action in the daily events and situations of our lives. While the Apostle Paul was earnestly preaching in Corinth, according to Acts 18, verses 1 to 5, his dear Christian friends in Thessalonica were going through the ringer of persecution. How he wished he could do something, anything, to help these believers he loved so much. It's tough to be somewhere else when those we care about are suffering, isn't it? Even when we're there, we often feel powerless to help them. And somewhat apologetically, we add, I'll pray for you, feeling that somehow it's not enough, like it's our last resort. Nothing could be further from the truth. A.J. Gordon reminds us, you can never do more than pray until you have prayed. Prayer is indeed our first priority and our most powerful means of helping others. Why? Because in praying, we actively participate in what God is doing to bring about His will in that situation. We're co-laborers with God. In Mulholland's words, we become change agents of God's presence and action in the daily events and situations of our lives. Paul recognized what a gift prayer is, and he modeled for us not only how to intercede for others, but also how to give them new strength in the Lord so that His will is done. To fully appreciate this privilege God has given us, let's get a handle on all that prayer is and what it does. We'll start by reading our text for today's message, 2 Thessalonians 1, 11 and 12. That's right, just two verses. 2 Thessalonians chapter 1, verses 11 and 12. To this end, also we pray for you always, that our God will count you worthy of your calling and fulfill every desire for goodness and the work of faith with power, so that the name of our Lord Jesus will be glorified in you and you in Him, according to the grace of our God and the Lord Jesus Christ.
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3: A major task of every preacher is to move people out of the realm of passivity into the realm of action. Sometimes it seems like it takes years to move some people, and other times it's amazing how it can happen almost overnight. Sometimes people turn from spectator to participant, well, actually in a matter of seconds. Reminds me of the story of a game warden named Jake and a fisherman named Sam. Jake was always amazed that Sam showed up at the end of the day with a couple or three stringers full of fish. This would be true even when all the other fishermen came back with only two or three fish. Now, this particular lake was loaded with fish, but they seemed to elude the average fisherman, so there was no limit on number, only on size. And all of Sam's fish were big enough to bring home. The curiosity of the game warden finally got the best of him, and he said to Sam on one occasion, "I'd like to know your secret." Sam, a man of not too many words, said, "Show up tomorrow morning." So the next morning, long before dawn, the game warden was there, and Sam showed up with him, started the motor. 30, 40 minutes later, they were out in some secluded part of the lake. It was important to Sam that no one else be around. When they stopped the motor, everything was as still as it could be, and Jake decided to sit back, fold his arms, and watch Sam do his thing. Sam reached down in his tackle box, pulled out a slender stick of dynamite, lit it, tossed it in the air, and about the time it hit the level of the lake, there was this enormous explosion. In a matter of seconds, fish of all sizes began to float up to the top of the lake, and without a word, Sam just began to row his way over and, with his net, pick up the largest fish and string them. Well, you can imagine what Jake screamed. "Wait," he said. "You break every rule in the book. I'm going to throw the book at you. You'll be paying fine. I'm going to stick you in jail. How can you..." And about that time, Sam reached in his box and pulled out another stick of dynamite. He lit it and tossed it in Jake's lap and said, "You going to sit there watching all day, or are you going to fish?" It's a great story. You know, it's amazing how you can move from spectator to participant in just a brief amount of time. If there were some way for me to drop my stick of dynamite in your lap today and get you as involved as I believe all of us could be and should be in the area of prayer, I would light the fuse in a second. Because you see, the tragedy of any talk on prayer is that it will remain theoretical. Oh, it isn't that we don't believe in it. There won't be a person leaving. There won't be a person who stops listening who doesn't believe in these things. Why, prayer is as much a part of the Christian life as breathing is to physical life. But somehow getting the print off the page and into the mixture of experience is just almost impossible. I don't believe I've ever met a Christian who was proud of his prayer life. Even though I was proud to know them and really admired their prayer life on a few rare occasions. But most of us have to confess that what we believe the Bible says about prayer and what we do about it, well, there's kind of a world of difference. I think it's not so much a matter of do I believe in prayer, but do I pray? Do I really, really pray? My desire is not to increase your guilt. I've never known of any lasting benefit of increasing people's guilt. My desire is to help you know that there awaits you a dynamic power that only you can tap in your sphere of influence. And all it takes is tapping it. That's all it takes. Some of you are growing old long before your years. Some of you have become wrinkled in the last several years over worry, mainly worry. You are busily engaged in complicating God's working because you won't take your hands off and leave it with Him in prayer. Oh, you say you let God work. You say you wait for God, but you don't. You don't. My desire after this talk is that a few more people will be engaged in it and not simply folding their arms and watching people do it. Let me start with a definition. If I were given two words, I would say prayer is an invaluable discipline. It is a discipline, yes, but it is invaluable. You gain more 5 minutes in praying than you will 5 days of working. You tap more power in 1 minute of praying than you will in 1 year of worrying. It is an invaluable discipline. It can take you across the street. It can take you across the states. It can get you across the seas in only a matter of thought. And you can be in someone else's shoes at that moment and representing them to God. And I don't know of another thing with that kind of power. And the beauty of it is that God sits up and takes notice when we pray. He usually overlooks a lot of our working. A more accurate definition would be prayer is making a deliberate contact with God in word or thought. It's a deliberate contact. It isn't sort of a yawning, I hope God is involved in this, or take over, Lord, or some such casual thing. It's a deliberate connection. A deliberateness about, Lord, this is the need, or Lord, you are the object of this moment, or Lord, this is where I am, and Lord, it's yours. Take charge. Be glorified. I deliberately address you in this situation. I made a list of the ways we do that. We express our praise in prayer. We confess our wrong. We request help. It's called petition. We declare our needs. We state our thanks. And we enter into someone else's world in what is called intercession, which is a major concern to me today. Hebrews 4:16 says that in prayer we draw near with confidence. James 1:5 says in prayer we gain wisdom. Matthew 7:7-8 say in prayer we ask, seek, knock, and find. In Philippians 4 we release our anxiety. In Ephesians 6:18, after all of the armor is on, we are useless without prayer. We just are a lot heavier, a lot more cumbersome if we don't pray, having girded ourselves in the armor. Of interest to me in this preparation was a statement out of 1 Thessalonians 5, verse 17. As soon as you get to this three-word verse, you will remember where it's found. You'll remember that you have even quoted it at times. 1 Thessalonians 5:17. Pray without ceasing. Now, that's a strange statement. Our Lord is a realistic God. He doesn't expect us to walk about the day with our eyes closed and spending 24 hours a day in constant verbal prayer. I like the way one man wrote it. It doesn't mean you should go into a monastery or walk about with your hands folded and your eyes closed all day. It means rather to live with Christ in such a way that you can talk with Him or listen to Him at any moment. Oh, how wonderful it is to be driving along the road and see the scenery and to say, Lord, thank you for making something so beautiful as this. In the next sentence, you can be talking about a truck that just passed, perhaps. My wife and I do this all the time, he continues. We see sheep in the field, and we say, Lord, bless Miles and Jackie, a couple of our friends we know who raise sheep. And then if we know a good joke, we may tell it, and we may thank God for a good sense of humor and the gift of laughter. Sure, in the morning or evening, you have your fixed period of time when you spend it talking with the Lord and remembering certain causes. But you can talk with the Lord all day about a host of things that come up, for He's right there with you. This is what it means to pray without ceasing. It means to live with Him every moment so that there's nothing between the soul and the Savior. Someone asked a dear cleaning lady what her method of prayer was. I love her answer. I don't know nothing about method. But I know lots about prayer. When I pray, I just do this. I'm washing my clothes and I pray, Lord, wash my heart clean. When I iron them later on, I pray, Lord, iron out all those troubles I can't do nothing about. When I sweep the floor, I say, Lord, sweep clean all the corners of my life. That's praying without ceasing. Many of you are students, and you go through a day that's busy with assignments and responsibilities and deadlines and homework and reports and on and on. Your day can be literally filled with prayer without ever once having to close your eyes. I'll never forget the first time it dawned on me that you could pray without closing your eyes. I was with a group of four other guys, and we were traveling across the country, and the fellow driving, it came his turn, and I was most concerned. And I have to confess, I peeked, and I'm glad to say he never closed his eyes when he prayed. But as the most effective time on that entire trip, we just regularly communicated with our God. I learned a valuable lesson. It doesn't take a church, it doesn't take a cathedral, it doesn't take organ music, it doesn't even take a quiet place. It can happen at any place, at any time, for any reason. It's just making a deliberate contact with the living God and connecting Him with my world at that time, for whatever may be the need. Sometime I simply burst forth in song and I say, that's for you, Lord. That's for you. Other times I can't even get words out and I weep. And that's for Him. He reads those thoughts. I'm grateful that it says without ceasing. It doesn't give us any out, does it? The word means incessantly, relentlessly. This without ceasing. Someone has paraphrased it, pray with the fervency of a hacking cough. You've had the little tickle in your throat and it seemed like you can't get your words breaking it with a cough. That's the thought here. Just as a regular diet of your life, just regularly connecting with Him. Oh, what needs we often forfeit. Oh, what needless pain we bear. All because we do not carry everything to God in prayer. I made a list of four of the reasons it's important, and I draw these four from about seven or eight different New Testament passages. Prayer refocuses my perspective. Without prayer, I only see in two dimensions. With prayer, I see a third dimension. Without prayer, I only see the visible. In prayer, I see the invisible. God shows it to me in prayer. So prayer refocuses my perspective. It blows the dust off the lens of my life, and I'm able to see depth. Second, prayer quiets my fears and calms my nerves. I don't believe I have ever come from prayer nervous. I think I've always gone to prayer in the cases of needs and petition and intercession, nervous and anxious. But I've never left prayer nervous. It calms my nerves. It quiets my fears. Third, prayer transfers burdens. It takes the big load that I've been carrying and it shifts it to the shoulders that can handle that kind of weight. Prayer shifts or transfers the load. And fourth, this is what I want to talk about, prayer upholds others in need. Prayer takes other people's needs and pulls them away from my mind and heart and theirs and lifts them to the one who knows what's best. Before we wind up in 2 Thessalonians 1, I have to have you look at Colossians 4 and verse 12. Here is an intercessor. A man you will hear very little about in your entire Christian life, but a man I wish we knew more about. Epaphras is his name. Colossians 4 and verse 12. Epaphras, who is one of your number, so he was of Colossae, visiting with Paul at this time. He says he's a bondslave of Jesus Christ, sends you his greetings. Look at what it says next about Epaphras. Always laboring earnestly for you in his prayers. Put in the margin of your Bible, intercession. Intercession occurs when I labor earnestly for someone in prayer. At the root of this Greek word is the English transliterated term agony. He agonizomai in prayer for you. He goes into great labor as he takes the burdens that you're living with and he shifts them through his lips, his mind, his tongue, his throat, as he shifts them to God in prayer. I don't normally announce my prayer list, but I thought it would be of interest to let you know how I fish, how I pray, what things I concern myself with, and I've just taken a random sampling of this past week. In fact, only 5 days of this past week. Our older daughter, who is halfway along in her pregnancy, had to have surgery. I had to represent her to God in prayer. I couldn't handle that kind of pressure. I want a healthy and joyful daughter who has no pain, but that's not God's plan. I want a grandbaby who will not be affected by the surgery, and I can't reach in and do that amazing magic. I can't protect the child through the surgery. So I prayed for Carissa. A close friend of ours and a board member of our church experienced a sad thing this week as his wife had a stroke. And I prayed for him. I couldn't change the effect of all of that. But I found myself engaged in a powerful moment when I called his name and her name to God in prayer. I have a pastor friend whose ministry has been expanded, and he's facing some very critical things on the horizon, and he doesn't know how to handle them, and he called me, and I prayed over the phone with him. That, by the way, is another wonderful discipline that most Christians don't engage in. I have a good friend who does that with me on a regular basis. Before I can hang up, he'll say, wait, Chuck, let me just pray right now. And here I am on the phone, connected in that marvelous triangle as he represents me and that particular thing I've mentioned in prayer. Well, I did that with this pastor friend. Another man has waited all of his adult life to talk to his father about his salvation. And he said, this is the week, Chuck, I'm going to do it, 11 o'clock. And he gave me the day, gave me the time. He says, you pray. So I prayed for him as he spoke with his father about eternal life. Longtime mentor of mine who lived on the East Coast was killed in a car accident. And I, after grieving, prayed for his widow and wrote her, telling her of my intercession for her and for her extended family. Another friend was chosen to lead the Navigators as the leadership changes. And I prayed that God would prepare him from this time until that moment when he takes over the leadership of that organization that has over 2,000 people on the payroll, people in the personnel, and people who represent the NAVs all around the world. Prayed for him. That's just a few things from my life, but you just have watched me fish. It's just a theoretical thing. If what I do gets results and you just watch it, I want that stick of dynamite to land in your lap. I want you to see, this is a way to do it. This will work. And what you say and how you go about it and the manner in which you address the Father is up to you. But fish, pray. Stop studying about prayer. Stop giving people prayer requests. Pray. I don't mean just never do that, but don't do it as a substitute. Pray. Connect. Make it a daily part of your life. Before your feet ever hit the floor, you're in prayer. You get up and you look at that face, you will be in prayer that morning for your life. And you get into the day, you'll be in prayer as your day gets going, and you'll find it's the most normal way in the world to do things that are boring, like driving and that constant part of your job that everybody has born connected with it. Spice it up with prayer. Marvelous what could happen. And by the way, when you make your list, leave room for an answer in your list. You'll be happy to know my daughter is home and doing fine. The baby is great. I think they pumped oxygen in there, and he probably thought air conditioning had been turned on. He just was terrific. I want you to know that the guy who said, pray for me when I talk to my dad, led him to Christ. And he did cartwheels almost in my study. He did it. I'm really under control compared to what this guy. He bounced through my door. It was unbelievable. And I was connected with that whole thing. I prayed for him at 11 o'clock. I'm confident that God is going to work in each one of these cases. And that's part of the answer. It's going to happen.
2: Those two answered prayers, a daughter home and healthy, a father brought to faith, weren't coincidences. They were the fruit of someone who stopped studying about prayer and simply prayed. That's the invitation Chuck Swindoll extends to you today. Not a new method, not a longer quiet time, just a deliberate, daily, persistent connection with the living God. We're just getting started in Chuck Swindoll's study of 2 Thessalonians. It's a series he's calling Steadfast Christianity. Paul poured his life into a small band of believers in Thessalonica, mentoring them, challenging them, and refusing to let them settle for anything less than God's best. That's what great leaders do. I'm Bill Meyer. Chuck Swindoll explains the power and privilege of praying for others. 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

0: Stephen Magwete here on the station that speaks hope to the world with glory. Hallelujah. Well, now we're going to join Dr. David Jeremiah for today's edition of Turning Point as he continues with the series God and Need Some Answers. And today, life's ups and downs.
1: The roller coaster of life comes with crazy twists, unpredictable turns, and sudden drops. But you can take comfort in knowing you never have to ride it alone. Today on Turning Point, Dr. David Jeremiah offers a reminder that God is always with you, just as he was with King David through his many highs and lows. 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
2: Well, you know, life never is straight. It's not a straight line from here to heaven. There's ups and downs. If you charted it, you would see them. The interesting thing is that God is always with us in the same measure as he has ever been and will ever be. But when we go through the dips of life, the difficult things, we are more sensitive to his presence. It's not that God is more present with us, because he could not be possibly more present with us at one time than at the other, because he's perfectly present all the time. But we understand that trouble often makes us aware of his presence. I can testify to that from my own personal experience. And you'll see that in today's lesson as we open our Bibles again to the 30th Psalm. Tomorrow, we're going to talk about Psalm 46, and the title for that psalm is Triumph Over Trouble. I told you last week we had one more day with trouble, and this is it tomorrow. I hope you'll join us then. Five Psalms for a Flourishing Life is the book we're making available during the month of May. It is in tribute to the Psalm series that we've been sharing, and we chose five of them and did a tremendous insight into the Psalms and printed it out in a gift book. So it's really a great book that you'll want to have in your library, and you can have your copy for a gift of any size to Turning Point. Whatever gift you send, you simply ask for the book on Psalms, and it will be on its way to you. We have them here in our warehouse ready to send as soon as we hear your request. Well, here is part two of Life's Ups and Downs as we finish up our discussion of Psalm 30.
3: Anyone who's ever been through a life-threatening experience or a difficult disease knows that when God brings you back from that disease, you just can't ever wake up any morning without thanking him for the light of day. You can't get up any day without thanking the Lord for his goodness to you, to give you another day. And you see the colors differently, and you see the beauty of his world differently, and your heart is filled with joy for the renewed opportunity to be alive. In fact, this is what David says. He says, Lord, you healed me and you kept me alive. How many of you know that when God heals you, or whether he doesn't heal you, if you're alive today, it's because God's keeping you alive. And every day, whether you've ever experienced a threat to that or not, you should get up and look out at the world in which he's placed you and say, Lord God, thank you for keeping me alive. Through another day, through another night,

0: I lift up my voice and my hands to you in praise for your goodness. Notice David has gone now from hurting to healing. And then notice the purpose for his healing, which is in the fourth verse, and we'll touch on that a little bit later, but he just says, he turns now and addresses the people, and he says, "Sing praise to the Lord, you saints of his, and give thanks at the remembrance of his holy name." When people have prayed for somebody who is sick and God raises them up, it's just as much their responsibility to praise God for the healing as it was for them to pray for the healing in the first place. And I know that for many of you, you've prayed for those who've been ill, but have you always been careful to give praise to God when he has healed them? Sometimes when the healing comes, the pressure's off and we forget. We're so careful to say, "Lord, if you'll do this, I'll give you praise," but then we don't often do it. So David exhorts the people, "Sing praise, you his saints, and give thanks to God and remember his goodness because of his healing." Now you see, the first contrast is one of going from hurting or ill health to healing, and it's kind of a long way between the two. He goes, secondly, to another contrast, from hurting to healing, and now from weeping to joy. Notice what verse 5 says. It says, "Weeping may endure for a night, but joy comes in the morning." From weeping to joy. Now, most of the time, weeping and joy don't go together. I've noticed one exception, and that is that sometimes women cry when they're happy. I don't understand that completely, but I've seen them say, "I'm just so happy," you know, and I'm trying to figure that out. I can't understand it, you know. But most of the time, weeping goes with sadness and joy goes with gladness. And David now is talking about this big chasm that exists between the ups and the downs of weeping and joy. And you know, you can experience those things in just a moment of time. You can be filled with joy one moment and in tears the next because events change and things happen. I want you to notice two things about this little expression, this little contrast between weeping and joy. First of all, this is an everyday truth. This doesn't even necessarily have to come from the Bible to be true, but it is true. It's good common sense that when a person's going through a difficult thing, you can usually say to that person with meaning and not be false in doing it, "You know what? It's not going to be like this forever. Just hang on. It's going to get better. Just hang on. You'll get through this." One of the great verses of the Bible, which has been a bit misinterpreted with this little phrase, is, but I like this misinterpretation. Some guy was asked what his favorite verse in the Bible was, and he said his favorite verse in the Bible was this, "And it came to pass." It didn't come to stay. It came to pass. And you know, and that's kind of the way it is. A lot of people think, you know, when you go through trouble, it's forever. But the Bible says, weeping comes in the nighttime, but joy comes in the morning. And it is true. This is an everyday truth. And I see this all the time as a pastor. Sometimes when we're paying tribute to someone that we've loved who has gone on to be with the Lord, and you look at the sadness in the faces of the family members and you think, it'll never, ever be all right with them. But then a year later or so, you see that somehow God has healed over the open wound and he's brought back some gladness and joy. I was talking with a pastor friend of mine just recently. They've just gone through some tragic things with one of their children. And his wife said, "I looked at my husband the other day and I said, I wonder if we'll ever smile again." Some of you have been through hurt so awful that you've actually wondered if you'd ever be able to smile again because it hurt so much at that moment of time. But you know what? Generally speaking, God restores it and you move through that time of weeping and God brings back the joy. He just has a way of healing. But you know, this is not just an everyday truth. This is an eternal truth. And I want to explain this to you because this is a precious thought. How many of you remember in reading the Old Testament account of creation that the Bible says something, if you think about it, that's rather strange? After describing the creative work every day, the Bible says this, "And the evening and the morning were the first day." Now, what's wrong with that, class? Isn't that upside down? Isn't that backwards? Isn't it morning and evening is the first day? But in God's calendar, it's not like that. In God's calendar, he says it's the evening and the morning, and that's the first day. And you know what? There's a wonderful little practical thought there if you'll just grab hold of it. How many of you know that if you start the day the night before in the thought process, in the planning process, in the thinking process, the next day will always go better? If you sit down at night and read just a little bit from the Word of God before you go to bed and kind of look over the things you're going to do the next day and say, Lord, these are the thoughts that I have as I look at tomorrow, and just bless them, you know what will happen? You'll go to bed that night and God will organize those things in your mind while you're sleeping, and you'll get up the next day and the evening and the morning will be the day. I think it's important to start early with God, but maybe we should start even earlier. Maybe we should start the night before. But here's the precious truth about eternity. Right now, you and I are living in the evening time of life. But the Bible says there's going to be a morning that dawns someday. And all of the sorrow and the sadness and the difficulty that we have known in our nighttime of life is going to be all gone in the dawning of that new day when the Lord comes back. And guess what? When He returns, there's not going to be any more ups and downs. There's not going to be any more weeping and sorrow and difficulty and challenges. He's going to heal every hurt and take away every sickness and restore every blemish. And there is going to be joy in the morning. Weeping may be ours for now, and it is probably ours. And that's a great thing. Amen. It's a wonderful thing that God has given to us. So here is this contrast from weeping to joy. Now notice the third one. This everyday eternal truth is followed in the text by number three, and that is from prosperity to poverty. Notice what David says in verse 6. Once again, he takes us on this roller coaster experience. He says, now in my prosperity, I said, I shall never be moved. Lord, by your favor, you have made my mountain stand strong. You hid your face, and I was in trouble. Now, if I can take this out of the New King James language and just put it down into practical terms, what David is saying is this. I look back on my life, and there was a time in my life when I was very prosperous. And the foolishness of his prosperity is illustrated in what he said at such a time. Watch carefully and look at your Bibles. He said, in my prosperity, I said, now watch this, I shall never be moved. In other words, I have now become invulnerable. Nothing can touch me. I am so prosperous that I am now in control of my life. You say, what a foolish thing. But you know what? That is where a lot of people get when they get very wealthy. They get to the place where they think, you know, I've got my life in control. I've got all the money I'll ever need. And nothing can touch me. But then how many of you know the cycle that goes people giving up their health to get their wealth, and when they get their wealth, they have to get their wealth to get their health back? You know, it kind of goes like that, doesn't it? But you know, it's kind of foolish, isn't it, to think that prosperity would make you totally and perfectly secure. And yet that's what David said. And it reminds me of 1 Corinthians 10:12, where we read, let him that thinketh he stand take heed lest he fall. You know, what a foolish thing to think that because you have resources that you are perfectly safe. You can get one phone call from the doctor that'll blow that right out the window. You know what? I'm not against having what you need and being successful in what you do, but the whole point of it is if you think that makes you safe from any of the ills of life, you're just not thinking straight. I'm reminded of a man in the Old Testament who got this mixed up pretty good. His name was Nebuchadnezzar, and he was the king of Babylon, the great empire of the Babylonians. And one day, according to the book of Daniel, he was walking through his palace, Daniel chapter 4, verse 29, and he was walking through the palace in Babylon, and this is what he said. Now watch this. And the king spoke, saying, is not this great Babylon that I have built for a royal dwelling by my mighty power and for the honor of my majesty? And while the word was still in the king's mouth, a voice fell from heaven saying, King Nebuchadnezzar, to you it is spoken, the kingdom has departed from you. I read that. I mean, he was walking along and just admiring everything. He says, man, look what I built. Look what I did. I did this. You know what? I did it for me. I didn't do it for anybody else. I did it for my majesty. And while the word was in his mouth, heaven spoke and said, you just lost the kingdom, son. It's over. And you remember the rest of the story? God wasn't finished with Nebuchadnezzar because he was going to use him as an illustration for all of us. And if you don't believe this story, you go back and read it in the book of Daniel, because this is really in the Bible. Nebuchadnezzar became the world's first wolf man. Did you know that? He was translated into a wolfman so that he spent the next 7 years eating grass out in the field like a beast. Guess what happened? At the end of 7 years, he was restored, just as the prophecy had been told. And I want to read to you what he said in Daniel 4:37. "Now I, Nebuchadnezzar, praise and extol and honor the King of heaven. All of those works are truth, and his ways justice," and watch this, "and those who walk in pride, he is able to put down." Right on, King Nebuchadnezzar. He wasn't too bright, but he learned that. 7 years of eating grass has got to teach you something, right? And he realized that what he had learned was that when you get puffed up with who you are in prosperity, God can bring you down in a moment. And David's talking about that very thing, going from prosperity to poverty in one day, the ups and downs of life. Did you know there's a wonderful prayer in the Bible? And I'm just going to throw this in for free. It's a wonderful prayer that maybe all of us ought to pray more. And I think about this prayer once in a while, and I need to remind you of it often. It's found in Proverbs chapter 30, verses 8 and 9. And this is what it says. "Remove falsehood and lies far from me." Now watch this. "Give me neither poverty nor riches. Feed me with the food allotted to me, lest I be full and deny you and say, 'Who is the Lord?' Or lest I be poor and steal and profane the name of my God." Isn't that an interesting prayer? It's a prayer for balance. And in our world today, it would be simply this: "Lord, give me everything that I need, everything you bless me with that won't get in the way of my relationship with you. But don't give me any more than that, because it's not worth having the things of this life if they end up keeping you from knowing God and having eternal life forever and ever." The contrast of prosperity and poverty. And let me give you the fourth one that's in the psalm. The contrast from mourning to dancing. Verse 11. Now watch this. David says, "You have turned for me my mourning into dancing. You have put off my sackcloth and clothed me with gladness." And verse 11 is one of the main reasons why scholars believe that this psalm goes with 2 Samuel. Because let me tell you the rest of the story of bringing back the ark. Do you remember that story? David's coming back into the city with the Ark of the Covenant, and he's got the band playing and people rejoicing, and he's wearing his clerical robe, his linen ephod, says the scripture. And then the Bible says this, that David danced with all of his might before the Lord. And you know what? That's a really troubling passage to a lot of people. And I spent a lot of time in that Old Testament text, and I looked up the word danced, and you know what it means? It means danced. But I want to tell you, this wasn't dancing socially. This wasn't dancing at line dance or whatever they do in the country and Western stuff. This was David dancing before the Lord in exhilaration because of what God had done. He just got so overwhelmed with God's blessing and the beauty and majesty of that moment that he couldn't contain himself. David went from mourning and wearing sackcloth to dancing in the robe of gladness. Isn't life full of ups and downs? Isn't life overwhelmingly a life of extremes? Some days it is almost more than you can handle in the context of 24 hours, the extreme emotions that we go through. And then there's one last one, and I'll cover it quickly. It's in the last verse, and that is from silence to singing. "To the end that my glory may sing praise to you and not be silent." This is a reminder of how many of us keep silence in spite of the fact that God has blessed us so much. And the great lesson here is the lesson of God's wonderful blessing upon us when things are going well, and yet God is still there when things aren't going so well. God is in the room when you get news of some great accomplishment, some award, but God is also in the hospital room when you get news of some difficult situation that you have to face. He's always with you in the ups and downs, and that's why the thing that we're told to do here at the end of the psalm is, whether it's up or down, we're to praise God. Notice, "Oh my God, I will give thanks to you forever." And if you go back in your Bibles to the fourth verse, here the thing is said again. Sing praise to the Lord, you saints of His, and give thanks at the remembrance of His holy name. The one thought that you don't want to lose from Psalm 30 is this. Whether you're going through weeping or joy, give thanks to God. Whether you're in an uptime or a downtime, give thanks to God. If you're experiencing prosperity or poverty, give thanks to God. If you're in times of dancing or mourning, give thanks to God. Don't ever forget that the one constant in all of it is that God is there. He understands. Don't be afraid when you're in the pit to lift up your hands and your voices to God and say, God, I don't understand this, but I give you praise and I give you thanks. One of the things that happens to us when we go through a downtime is that we forget all of the other things that are good. You know, we lose a loved one in death, and it's the most difficult thing. And yet oftentimes when that happens, God has left us with others to comfort and encourage our hearts. And we need to give thanks. And when you start giving thanks to God, He puts it in perspective. You know, of all the things about life that I have the hardest time with, it's this cycle stuff, this up and down stuff. You know, I just get myself geared up for a good, you know, a good run. And then something happens that turns it in another direction. But I've got to learn, and I think God is teaching me, maybe He's teaching you, that all of these things are for His glory and His purpose, and He's got a reason why He allows the things into our lives that sometimes we don't understand. I feel a lot better about this after reading something that I want to share with you in closing. I'm not much of a scientist, though I like to read the accomplishments of scientists. But I learned something that is one of the most amazing stories that I've ever heard from the animal kingdom. One of the most unique animals that God ever created is the giraffe. It's a strange looking creature, isn't it? I don't know if you've ever read about the birthing of giraffe calves, but I want to tell you that story as we close. I read this in something written by a guy named Gary Richmond, and I'll read it and tell you some of it in his words, but I don't think you'll forget this because I know I never will. He had been invited to a zoo where they had a captive giraffe that was about to give birth so that he could watch the process. He said, "The moment we had anticipated was not a disappointment. A calf, a plucky male, hurled forth, falling 10 feet and landing on his back. The mother giraffe gives birth to its young standing up, and the distance from the birth canal to the ground is about 10 feet. Now, I don't know if you know how high that is, but that's how high you have to jump if you're going to dunk a basketball. So this calf fell out of its mother 10 feet above ground and landed on its back. And it lays there for a few moments, and then, according to the story, it scrambles over and gets up on its legs with its legs underneath it so that it can look out and see what's going on. Well, the mother giraffe lowers her head long enough to take a quick look. Then she positions herself, though, so she's standing directly over the calf. She waits for about a minute, and then she does this most unreasonable thing. Now listen to this. She swings her pendulous leg outward and kicks her baby so that it is sent sprawling head over heels on the ground. Gary turned to the zoologist and he said, "What's that all about?" Well, the zoologist said, "She wants it to get up. And if it doesn't get up, she's going to do it again." Sure enough, the process was repeated again and again. And the struggle to rise was momentous, and as the baby grew tired of trying, the mother would again stimulate its effort with a hearty kick. Amidst the cheers of the animal care staff, the calf stood up finally for the first time. Wobbly for sure, but there it stood on its little spindly legs. Then we were struck silent when the mother kicked it off its feet again. And Gary's friend was the only one not astonished by the female's brutal treatment of the newborn calf. "She wants it to remember how it got up," he said. "That's why she knocked it down again. In the wild, it would need to get up as soon as possible to follow the herd." Now listen carefully. The mother needs the herd too for safety, because out there are lions and hyenas and leopards and hunting dogs, all that would enjoy having a young giraffe for dinner. And they'd get it too if the mother didn't teach her baby so quickly to get up and get on with it. And I'm reminded that one of the reasons we have some of the challenges in our lives is that God is toughening us up and preparing us so that we don't get chewed up by those things out there that are really trying to destroy us. I don't know if you've ever felt it, but I felt the foot of the Lord on an occasion, you know, kicking me back and saying, you know, get with it. Preparing you, toughening you up. The ups and downs of life are not always just happenstance. Sometimes God brings those things into our life for a purpose, that He might strengthen us and make us the kind of people that He can trust and use in the days that are before us. I'm glad my father's more gentle than the giraffe. But nonetheless, he's the one often who is behind the ups and downs of our life. And the thing that's so precious about that is he's always there. So give him praise, saints. Don't be afraid to lift your heart and say, Lord, I don't know what this is all about, but I give you praise and I thank you. You're up to something, God, and I don't need to know what it is right now, but I give you praise. And one day you'll be up on your feet walking, protected when the moment comes that you need it.
1: You know, the book of Psalms has a lot about trouble in it. Someone once said, every psalm seems to start with a sigh and end with a song. And I think there's some truth to that. The Psalms teach us the valuable importance of praise and worship in our own personal lives. I've been so impressed by that again this time as we've gone through Psalms together. Well, tomorrow we talk about Psalm 46, Triumph Over Trouble. Don't forget, today you still have an opportunity to order the book, Five Psalms for a Flourishing Life. 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

Well, thank you, friend, for keeping me company here on the station that speaks hope to the world, TWR Pure Talk. Brendan Heath, see me through it. And you can believe that, friend. Now we're going to listen to The Way of Truth with Dr. Richard Bennett. And after this, we still have Running to Win and Living Word for Africa. All this coming your way right here on the station that speaks hope to the world.

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1: Greetings, friends. Those of you who have been listening to us regularly will recall that we are in the middle of a series of studies on God the Holy Spirit. We've seen the person of the third member of the Trinity, and we have seen symbolized in the Old Testament the ministries of the third person of the Trinity. More recently, we have moved to the New Testament and have been looking at the convicting power of the Holy Spirit before ever you and I can be converted. We have seen the regenerating power of the Holy Spirit as He brings spiritual life to men and women who are dead in trespasses and sins. Today we're going to look at a phrase that is referred to very frequently in the last third of the 20th century. It's the phrase, the baptism of the Holy Spirit. Even as I use that phrase, I want you to pray for me, for I wish this ministry to be of a unifying nature rather than a dividing nature. I believe that only then do we catch the real purpose of the baptism of the Holy Spirit. There are seven occasions in the New Testament where the word baptism is referred to in connection to the ministry of the Holy Spirit. Four of them are found in the Gospels, one in each Gospel. Two of them are found in the book of the Acts, one at the beginning and the other one in Acts chapter 11. And then we have the whole of the teaching summarized in 1 Corinthians chapter 12 and verse 13. It's my purpose today, very briefly, to comment on the various mentions of the ministry of the Holy Spirit as far as His baptizing work is concerned. Let me suggest that it would be good for us to read as our introductory verse from Acts chapter 1 and verse 5. The Lord Jesus, you remember, has already risen from the grave. He is now encountering the disciples and telling them to wait in Jerusalem until they be endued with power from on high. He refers to the ministry of John the Baptist, and this is what he says, "For John truly baptized with water, but ye shall be baptized with the Holy Spirit not many days from now." The fact that the Lord Jesus said not many days from now showed that he was referring to an event which was in the immediate future. The disciples, thinking that this was to be dramatic, as indeed it was, thought that the Lord Jesus was going to set up his kingdom upon earth. And they said, "Lord, wilt thou at this time restore the kingdom to Israel?" They immediately thought of him swaying the scepter of universal empire, for they realized the traumatic effect of the baptism of the Holy Spirit, which was to be accomplished in but a few days. I want to suggest to you that there we see the prophetic word of our Lord Jesus referring first of all to the historic birth of the church. For in but a few days the Holy Spirit was to be released in a new and a meaningful way. You see, he was to carry permanently into heaven a perfect humanity. The Father was to accept the redemptive work of our Lord Jesus Christ upon the cross. This was to be attested by the seal of the Holy Spirit being poured out upon earth. The very life of God was going to be made available to men and women because of the victory of Calvary and because of the acceptance of the precious blood of the Lord Jesus, which had forever been shed. Now we discover that there was to be the emergence of the church. And this historic event, when the day of Pentecost was to come, was to bring the disciples out of the old creation into a new creation, and it was to be the beginning of the New Testament church. I see within that phrase the historic birth of the church. But I also see within that phrase the experimental new birth of those who were to become part of Christ's body. The reason I say that, I will explain subsequently, but it's clear that there was a connection of the baptism of the Holy Spirit and the formation of the body of Christ on earth. If you want to jot this verse down, you can do it. 1 Corinthians chapter 12 and verse 13. There we see the connection between the two. Now, it's interesting that in the Gospels, there were four mentions, as I have said, of the ministry of the baptism of the Holy Spirit. John the Baptist was announcing the one who was preferred before him, even the Lord Jesus. And he was saying, repeated four times in the Gospels, "I indeed baptize you with water unto repentance, but he shall baptize you with the Holy Spirit and with fire." On the three occasions, Matthew, Mark, and Luke, the tense is the simple future. But he shall baptize you. This was looking forward to the future. But when we move to the Gospel of John, we discover that John, referring probably to the same instance, says the same is he who baptizeth with the Holy Ghost. There is the present participle. Isn't that wonderful? You see, the baptism of the Holy Spirit was something that was to be in the future. It was to begin on the day of Pentecost. But it was the present participle. It was to continue down throughout the church era. And it was to continue in the lives of men and women who by faith would look to Jesus Christ and see that his sacrifice was sufficient to cleanse them from sin, that the Spirit of God was waiting to place them in his resurrection life. They were to become part of the body of our Lord Jesus Christ. Now, there is another mention in the book of the Acts of the baptism of the Holy Spirit. The first one was before the day of Pentecost. The other one was after the day of Pentecost. One is found in Acts chapter 1 and verse 5, and the other one is found in Acts chapter 11, verses 15 and 16. I want to suggest to you that we cannot draw a permanent conclusion on either of these two historic or didactic occasions. In Acts chapter 11, there was an entirely new era opening. It was an era where the Spirit of God was not only going to include the Jews in the immediate blessings of God, but was also to bring in the Gentiles. The church was now being opened beyond the Jewish people to the Gentiles in a very large and public way. In Acts chapter 11, verse 15 and 16, we read, "The Holy Spirit is fallen on them," that is, upon the Gentiles, "as upon us," that is, the disciples who were the Jews, "as upon us at the beginning. And then I remembered the word of the Lord when he said, John indeed baptized with water, but ye shall be baptized with the Holy Ghost." You see, the Jewish people had the understanding that God was interested in the Jewish people and in them alone. Even when Jonah was commissioned to go to Nineveh so many years before, he recognized that Nineveh was a Gentile city, and this may have explained some of his reluctance to go to that city, for it was to break through tradition. It was to reach out beyond the Jewish nation and to preach the message of repentance to the Gentile world. It required a miracle for him to believe that God could be interested in a Gentile city. When Peter in the New Testament was commissioned by God to go and preach the gospel to the Gentiles, that required a miracle. For you remember that God gave him a vision, and a sheet was let down from heaven. And in that sheet, there were all manner of unclean animals. According to Jewish tradition, these unclean animals should not be eaten. God said, "Take and eat." Peter said, "No, Lord," which in itself is a contradiction of terms. God said, "Whatsoever I have cleansed, call thou not common." It was with this vision in his mind that Peter went and preached to the Gentiles. Now God was putting his seal upon the fact, as he did upon the Jews at the day of Pentecost. He was putting his seal upon the fact that the gospel was open to the whole world. That's tremendous. I'm reminded of the words of Joel when he says that in the last days I will pour out my Spirit upon all flesh. It was not to be an exclusive group of Jewish people. This was to reach out beyond ethnic boundaries, beyond national boundaries. It was to reach out to every person as the Spirit of God was going to immerse men and women into the body of Christ and to bring them into his body as far as time and eternity is concerned. What a joy, my friends, as I speak to you today, to know that as the Spirit of God would continue his baptizing ministry, so he is bringing from every tribe and every nation and every kindred and every tongue, men and women into the church, men and women into the body, before our Lord shall come and take us unto himself. In our subsequent study, we will have to look at 1 Corinthians 12, verse 13. Read it prayerfully. Let us pray together. Lord Jesus, I thank you for the ministry of God the Holy Spirit, who baptizes me into the body of Christ. And I thank you, Lord, that as part of your body, I am at one with those whom thou dost love. Lord, fall upon me. Give me a vision of thy church, I pray, for thy dear name's sake. Amen.
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2: 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Give us a like and a follow. We love hearing from you here on the station. It speaks hope to the world. Linda Randall sings Nothing But the Blood. And after this, we'll then listen to Dr. Aaron Lutzer on Running to Win.

0: Let us run with endurance the race that is set before us, looking to Jesus, the founder and perfecter of our faith. Jonah finally obeyed God, but took no joy in the revival that followed his preaching in Nineveh. His self-focus prevented him from seeing the big picture. Instead, he sat down, asking God that he might die. Pity party indeed. From the Moody Church in Chicago, this is Running to Win with Dr. Erwin Lutzer, whose clear teaching helps us make it across the finish line. Today, Erwin Lutzer continues his series on brokenness, how God gets us to say yes, studies in the book of Jonah. Turn to Jonah chapter 4 and join us now as we hear a message on death to self-justification.
1: Death to self-justification. If there's any trait about fallen human nature, it is the tendency for us to protect ourselves, to justify ourselves, to dig deep walls behind which we hide, to make sure that no one ever sees us as we are, to prevent God and others from revealing to us what we are really like, till we begin to even believe our own lies. Enter Jonah, chapter 4. Chapter 4 of the book of Jonah, the last in a series of messages entitled Brokenness, How God Gets Us to Say Yes. And at the end of the message, I'll tell you whether or not God ever got Jonah to say yes. We read in verse 1, but it displeased Jonah exceedingly, and he was angry. What happened? Something terrible happened. He preached to the city of Nineveh, and the Ninevites repented. Awful. The Hebrew text is actually more vivid, but it was evil to Jonah, a very great evil, and it burned to him. He was really, really mad. Now, isn't it interesting that God was compassionate and Jonah was angry? The pagans ended up fearing God. Jonah ends up hating God. Even the sailors feared the Lord. The Ninevites repented, and God relented regarding the destruction of the city of Nineveh, as God had warned. And lo and behold, here is Jonah, who is angry at that kind of compassion. That's maybe why he didn't tell them what they could do to prevent the overthrow. He just simply said, Nineveh shall be overthrown. Thankfully, we discover that it was a conditional warning. I mentioned that Jonah at this point tells us exactly why he is fleeing. He says in verse 2, and he prayed to the Lord and said, O Lord, is not this what I said when I was yet in my country? This is why I made haste to flee to Tarshish, for I knew that you were a gracious God and merciful, slow to anger and abounding in steadfast love and relenting from disaster. Therefore, now, O Lord, please take my life from me. These words, which are based on one of the Psalms, are always sung and said in honor to God, that God is gracious and merciful, slow to anger, and abounding in steadfast love. I mean, that's what we sing about, that's what we talk about, is the wonderful compassion of God, and we adore him for that. Jonah is indicting God for that. He is saying this in derision, that you are compassionate. I mentioned to you earlier that I think what we have here is a case of what I call full-blown narcissism. You know what narcissism is? I got that out. Narcissus was a young man, the son of the river god in ancient mythology, and he was in love with himself. When he saw a reflection of himself, in those days they didn't have mirrors, so when he saw a reflection of himself in a pool of clear water, he so fell in love with himself that he could never love anyone else. You've heard me say, how do you identify a narcissist? Because it's possible that one is listening today. We all have various degrees of narcissism, and if you live with someone like that, or if the narcissist happens to be sitting in your chair today, I can tell you about yourself. Narcissists interpret all events through the filter of themselves. They will always say to themselves, for everything that comes, how does this make me look and how does this make me feel? And that's all that matters. I remember the illustration that I love to give, true stories, because narcissists exist all over the place. A wife who was beaten by her husband, a Christian woman, phones a friend who is also a Christian, but who is very narcissistic. All right, now catch the picture. Here's a wife, you know, who's just sustained a beating. She needs to tell somebody. And so she phones her narcissistic friend and says, you know, my husband just beat me up. Because what this dear woman, God bless her, is she's looking for some compassion, some feeling. So what does she get? Oh, really? Is that what happened? Well, you know, you guys are sure a lot worse than my husband and me. We have our own fights too, but you know, he's never beaten me. You know, so really, we are better than you in terms of our relationship. Thank you so very much for the compassion that I was looking for. What we're going to see is traits of that in Jonah. So God has this problem on his hands, and this entire chapter is just between God and Jonah. So God tries therapy. God says, Jonah, you'll notice that the Lord says to him in verse 4, do you well to be angry? Is it good that you're angry? God wants to get to the root of it, you see. He wants to help Jonah reflect back his feelings, as good counselors are, to try to get to the bottom of the matter. And Jonah won't cooperate. He doesn't stay for the session. He walks away. He stomps out of the city, verse 5, and sat to the east of the city and made a booth for himself there. And he sat under the shade till he could see what will become of the city. Now remember that the king of Nineveh is sitting in an ash heap, hoping that God will spare the city. Jonah is sitting here in his booth that he built for himself, hoping that God will destroy the city. And while God is compassionate, Jonah is full of hate, and he refuses to see the world God's way. And he's got this death wish, I'd rather die than see what you're doing. I'd rather die than see these Ninevites repent and not be judged. What a man. So what God decides to do is to give Jonah an object lesson. What the Lord does is he says, I'm going to give you a lesson in comforts and so forth, and then I'm going to give you some lessons in compassion. So that's the direction that the text takes from here. You'll notice that the Lord, first of all, appoints something. Now, four times the word appointed occurs in the book of Jonah. First of all, it says that God appointed a fish. That's in chapter 1. But here in succession, there are three other appointments that God makes, and let's look at them. You'll notice it says, verse 6, now the Lord God appointed a plant and made it come up over Jonah that it might be a shade over his head to save him from his discomfort. So Jonah was exceedingly glad about the plant. Can you ever get a narcissist to be happy about something? Yes, if they are particularly blessed and you add to their comfort, they will be quite joyful and work it into their day. So that's what Jonah was doing here. Notice what God does. God appoints comfort for Jonah. Here's a plant that grows up in a night, as we learn in a few verses. It grows up just very, very quickly in one night. Obviously, it was a miracle, a plant like that growing in the midst of the desert, and a plant growing up that quickly, and probably what is known as the castor plant, which has great foliage and beautiful leaves that are as big as the palm of your hand. And this plant grows up and it encases his shelter, and you can just see Jonah enjoying it, because at last, in the midst of this hot climate, God has given him an air conditioner. So he's very, very happy about the plant. Well, that's not all that God appoints. You'll notice it says now in verse 7, but when the dawn came up the next day, God appointed a worm. God said to this little worm, here you are. Do you see that plant over there? I want you to saw it down, work at it all night, but get the thing sawed down because I'm appointing you to bug Jonah. So God talks to this little worm, and the little worm comes and he begins to work on this plant, and by morning he has it down. God appoints our comforts. God also appoints our disappointments and our losses. And Jonah is supposed to learn that lesson. So the little worm comes along, and by morning the plant is down, and soon the sun is going to rise and it's going to become very, very hot. And Jonah is going to become very, very angry. Just as he was exceedingly glad for the plant, he is going to become very, very angry because he's going to have a death wish in just a verse or two again, saying, I want to die. Just get me out of this. I would rather die than deal with a God whom I can't change and whose will I oppose. Well, it's going to turn out that this plant was really his God, meant more to him than the will of God.
2: 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Isn't it wonderful to read a story like this and see God's grace in the midst of human failure, in the midst of prejudice, in the midst of a prophet who was called but didn't want to go? And that's really, in some sense, our own story too, isn't it?
0: That was Erwin Lutzer, bringing us part one of Death to Self-Justification, the last message in his series on brokenness, how God gets us to say yes, studies in the book of Jonah. 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

0: I am not going to lose. Great song, isn't it? Coming from Digamo. In our study today, Pastor Asaf Makanga will share with us from Song of Songs, chapter 7 and chapter 8. Let's join him now.
1: We meet today in Song of Songs, chapter 7 and chapter 8. I'm going to pick on selected verses because these two chapters have one big message contained in them. First of all, we see even the portrait of the bride. In the first 9 verses of chapter 7, the bridegroom tells of his delight in his bride. We talked about that in our last study. But in this chapter, we see that the bride is using beautiful figure after another. As she listens to his expression of love, her heart is assured. She has the sense of restoration and fellowship. That must be our desire, my friends, to come to God. And as He affirms us, we are even assured and we are restored into fellowship with Christ. This is the third detailed description by Solomon of the physical beauty of his wife. This section reveals a growth and maturity in their relationship. Actually, verse 10 talks about that relationship. We will call upon this verse. The metaphors are more vivid and intimate than the previous ones. An increase in freedom in both sexual matters and communication is expected in a healthy family marriage. In a healthy marriage, those matters must be expressed vividly in the communication. And so that is the subject of those first 9 verses. Now, we want to talk about the satisfaction of the bride, beginning with verse 10 of chapter 7. She says all she needs to say about her beloved in one verse. I am my beloved's, and his desire is toward me. Song of Songs 7, verse 10. Twice before we have heard the bride say, my beloved is mine and I am his. But Stuart Moody draws our attention to the fact that this is an expression of far greater fullness here. Although it implies the outgoing of desire from the heart of Christ, it expressly declares what is much more precious, that the believer knows the strength of Christ's desire toward him. Stuart puts it this way, I know, says the Lord, the thoughts that I think toward you, thoughts of good and not of evil, and the Lord who thinks them knows them. But he toward whom they are thought is often ignorant or doubtful or unbelieving regarding them. And most blessed are the souls that can respond. We have known and believed that the love that God has to us, we are objects of his desire. What a wondrous grace. You see, Stuart here is talking more about the relationship of Christ and the believer. Just like we see in the relationship of Solomon and the bride there. She says, I am my beloved's and his desire is toward me. When we know that we belong to Christ, we must also learn that he has a strong desire toward us. The very brother. Song of Songs chapter 8 verse 1. Oh, that you were like my brother, who nest at my mother's breast. If I should find you outside, I would kiss you. I would not be despised. My brother who nest at my mother's breast. This statement refers to a brother born of the same mother, implying the nearest possible relationship. It is this kind of a brother the Lord Jesus has become to us. We read in God's word, Hebrews chapter 2, verse 16, for truly he did not take on himself the nature of angels, but he took on himself the seed of Abraham. He became like one who nest on the same breast with us, becoming flesh of our flesh and bone of our bone. And another statement there is, I would kiss you, I would not be despised. Now, many true believers are afraid or ashamed to openly confess that they love Christ. Oh, my friend, don't say that you love Christ if you don't. But if your life reveals that you do love him, people will not despise you for speaking of him. This girl would not be ashamed to openly kiss her beloved. And that's what a healthy marital relationship ought to be. You should not be ashamed to walk with your beloved and say, this is the one I love. In the same way, we should never be ashamed to say we love Christ. No one should despise us. In fact, we should look down upon anyone who would despise us for belonging to Christ. It is the most wonderful thing to do, to belong to Christ. Now we will talk about the relying weakness of love. The relying weakness of love. Who is this coming up from the wilderness, leaning upon her beloved? I awakened you under the apple tree. There your mother brought you forth. There she who bore you brought you forth. Song of Songs 8, verse 5. Leaning upon her beloved is a wonderful statement. What we see here is the final stage of the true believer's life is characterized by weakness, by dependence, and by love. Who is this coming up from the wilderness, leaning upon her beloved? My friend, your walk and my walk here in this world has to be that we are leaning upon our beloved, the Lord Jesus Christ. You see, in youth, we mounted up with eagles as wings. When his banner over us was love, in manhood, we ran without being wearied, even as the steward says, we sought him, sorrowing through the streets of Jerusalem. But in our declining years, we are more apt to lean heavily upon him in childlike faith and trust. And when we finally recognize our utter dependence upon Christ and the truth of his statement that without him we can do nothing, then he can use us for service. He can use our service. We need to depend on him. Set me as a seal upon your heart, as a seal upon your arm. For love is as strong as death, jealousy as cruel as the grave. Its flames are flames of fire, a most vehement flame. Song of Songs 8 verse 6. Now, the seal here referred to was commonly a sign of ownership and an indication of great value. The Shulamite asks to be a seal on her husband's heart because in being near his heart, you see, the heart is the source of affection, she felt secure in his love. She asked to be a seal upon his arm because here lay his strength to encircle and protect her. Here at the climax of the book is found one of the most beautiful and heavenly tributes to love. She describes his love as final and irreversible like death. For who can loosen the hold of death? And what hero is more victorious in conquering all than death? His love is exclusive and intense like jealousy, just as the grave refuses to yield the dead. Never is concern and care promoted by jealousy. Godly jealousy is a burning attitude of love. So finally, love is as unquenchable as fire. Fire cannot be extinguished easily. In fact, love is a waterproof torch. It continues. And that is the subject of verse 7. Song of Songs, chapter 8, verse 7 says, many waters cannot quench love, nor can the floods drown it. If a man would give for love all the wealth of his house, it would be utterly despised. Many waters cannot quench love, my friend. Oh, how many times we have failed Christ, yet Our repeated failures have not quenched his love, nor has it been drowned by the floods of our sin. If a man would give all the substance of his house for love, it would be utterly despised, contemned, if you like. The word despised here means to be loathed, despised, or contemned. God is not asking for our money, my friend, or our service. He is asking for our love. If we don't love him, he despises the so-called Christian work that we try to do and the money that we put in the offering plate without deep love for him. You see, love stands all the tests. We talk about the little sister. Song of Songs 8, verse 8 to verse 9. We have a little sister, and she has no breasts. What shall we do for our sister in the day when she is spoken for? If she is a wall, we will build upon her a battlement of silver. And if she is a door, we will enclose her with boards of cedar. Now, we have some interesting phrases in these two verses. The first one is, she has no breasts. This describes the sister in her youth before entering puberty. The plan of her brothers depends upon the character of this girl. If she is strong as a wall in withstanding the advances of her suitors, they will encourage and praise her. But if she is a door easily entered, they will protect her from those advances. She is also called the little sister. By the way, many Bible translators feel that statement is symbolic of the church of the Gentiles. What shall we do for our sister? Was the thorny question in the early church. Actually, Acts chapter 15 records the first church council at Jerusalem, which was convened to solve the conflict between the Gentile converts and the Hebrew converts, who had no intention of giving up the Mosaic system. In the day when she is spoken for, well, who would speak for the Gentile church? Nobody would want her. Gentiles were outcasts. But the day came when this sister was spoken for by the great bridegroom of the church, who called her to himself. Oh, my friend, he did not choose us because we were attractive, but because he saw our lost condition and he loved us. And because Christ has brought us in, now we are spoken for. If she is a wall, we will build upon her a battlement of silver. Since the Gentiles were being accepted by God, they were being built together. You see, with the Hebrew Christians, they were being built together for a dwelling place of God in the Spirit. And that is what Ephesians 2 verse 22 talks about. The Jewish church faced the question, what should be built on it? Circumcision, ceremonies, different rites and ordinances, yokes which neither the Hebrew fathers nor their children were able to bear. Actually, James expressed the feelings of the elder sister, which is that Hebrew church. In Acts 15 verse 19, listen to Peter. I judge that we should not trouble those from among the Gentiles who are turning to God. You see, the council then agreed not to force Gentile believers into the Mosaic system, but to accept them as they were and to do everything possible to build them up in the faith. Song of Songs 8 verse 10. I am a wall and my breasts like towers. Then I became in his eyes as one who found peace. Now, this is the rejoicing of the little sister. When the Gentile church received the good news of the council's decision, they rejoiced for the consolation. Acts 15 verse 31. Recognized now as a wall in God's temple, they greatly rejoiced in the privilege. Ephesians chapter 2 verse 19 to verse 22 tells us, now therefore you are no longer strangers and foreigners, but fellow citizens with the saints and the members of the household of God. having been built on the foundation of the apostles and prophets, Jesus Christ himself being the chief cornerstone, in whom the whole building, being joined together, grows into a holy temple in the Lord, in whom you also are being built together for a dwelling place of God in the Spirit. Song of Songs chapter 8 verse 10 has another phrase again. It says, my breasts like towers. You see, the little sister, symbolic of the Gentile church, soon nourished many sons and daughters with the sincere milk of the Word of God. She fed many. The Gentile church grew with amazing rapidity, so that the little sister has now become both more beautiful and more honored than the elder sister. Now, there is a missionary message in this parable of the little sister, my friend. You and I need to recognize that the little sister included all nations in our day. In many parts of the world, there are people who have never responded to the call of the bridegroom simply because they have not heard his voice. And how shall they hear without a preacher? My friend, let us go share the word of God so that the little sister may also come and become beautiful and produce many sons and become attractive. The transfer of the vineyard. Song of Songs 8 verse 11. Solomon had a vineyard at Baal Hamon. He leased the vineyard to keepers. Everyone was to bring for its fruit 1,000 silver coins. You see, Solomon's vineyard is leased to the Shulamite's brothers. The Shulamite has often referred to herself as a vineyard. In chapter 1 verse 6, in chapter 2 verse 15, and she freely gives herself, the product of her brother's cares, to the king. However, as it is customary to give the vineyard's caretakers a percentage of the profit, she requests that Solomon give her brothers 200 silver coins, 20% of the 1,000 silver coins, as payment for their preservation of her for Solomon. It is almost like a dowry here that is being paid, or what we have come to know as lobola. Song of Songs 8 verse 12. My own vineyard is before me. You, O Solomon, may have 1,000, and those who tend its fruit, 200, they are to be paid for their work. 1 Corinthians chapter 9 verse 14 tells us, even so, the Lord has commanded that those who preach the gospel should live from the gospel. Isn't this wonderful? You, O Solomon, may have 1,000. Now, promising, unlike her predecessor, that full revenue shall be the Lord's, yet she tends it with her whole heart, as if it were her own. My vineyard, which is mine, is before me. Now, historically, the early church kept the vineyard just that way. But unfortunately, the church in our day presents a different picture. Oh, that you and I, as members of the Bride of Christ, will be faithful in the portion of the vineyard God has allocated to us to take care of. We need to be faithful. And as we are faithful, we will also receive a fair wage of what we are doing. Song of Songs 8 verse 14. Make haste, my beloved, and be like a gazelle or young stag on the mountains of spices. The bride is saying to the Lord of the vine, return. Over in the book of Revelation, the last thing that she says, even so, come, Lord Jesus. Revelation 22 verse 20. So that same message is there. The church must be expectant, waiting for the Lord's coming. He must come. He must come. My friend, I don't believe you can honestly say that unless you know Jesus, unless you love him, unless you make him known. Can you look up and say, come, Lord Jesus, I want you to come. Paul said that God will give a crown to those who love his appearing. And to love his appearing means to love him, even as the bride eagerly anticipates and prepares for the coming of the bridegroom, her beloved. Do you love Jesus? Are you expecting him to come? Then you can join me in saying this statement, "Come, Lord Jesus." Yes, the bride says, "Come."
0: Thanks, Pastor Asaph Maganga. My friend, I don't believe you can honestly say that unless you know him, unless you love him, and unless you make him known, can you look up and say, "Come, Lord Jesus Christ, I want you to come." Paul said that God will give a crown to those who love him appearing. And to love him appearing means to love him even as a bride eagerly anticipates and prepares for the coming of the bridegroom, her beloved. You have been listening to The Living Word for Africa, brought to you by Transworld Radio.

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4: Have you ever noticed how when the person next to you yawns, you too break out in an involuntary yawn? Why is that? Hi, I'm Bernie Diamond and welcome again to Fresh. It's called social mirroring. Our brains instinctively mimic the behaviors of others, especially those we're emotionally connected to. When you see someone yawn, mirror neurons in your brain fire as if you were yawning too. So when your friend yawns, your brain says, "Me too." Not out of tiredness, but out of connection. And the same is true of our emotions. A nasty word or a foul look from someone ruins the rest of your day. Conversely, when even a complete stranger shows you an unexpected kindness, flashes you a smile, it can light up an otherwise dull day. I happen to believe in Jesus. Not sure if you do, but I do. And one of the things he promises us is his joy. Knowing how much he loves us, what he's done for us, what eternity holds for us, man, why wouldn't you be full of joy? Even, let me say, when the going's a tad on the tough side. Psalm 126, verse 2. Then our mouth was filled with laughter and our tongue with shouts of joy. Then they said among the nations, "The Lord has done great things for them." The point God's making there is the joy of what he's done for us rubs off on others. People notice when they see otherwise inexplicable joy in our countenance amidst the trials of life. Now, call me crazy, but I think that what this world needs is more joy-filled Christians. Because when they see the deep, abiding joy in you, they'll say to themselves, "Wow, the Lord's done great things for that one." That's God's word, fresh for you today. Man, there's some power in the Word of God. Power to change lives, power to change your life.
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0: Hello, friends. I'm sure that the writer Francis Gay won't mind if I share another of his delightful readings with you from the 1978 Friendship book. I had been thinking about family life. I came across this tidbit for the day in his book. An old man with his crony, two sweethearts hand in hand, two scholars walking home from school. These make you understand that having someone by your side to walk a mile or two, or just to chat, is something that makes life worthwhile for you. That's the end of the quotation. But perhaps those who have lost this particular something realize in a deeper way, more than others, just how much it means to have someone walking by your side, someone to share things with. Someone who can talk, or someone who can listen, or someone who can just walk with you in companionable silence. This is something that should be found and treasured inside the family circle, the sense of belonging. And how tragic it is to be constantly hearing or reading of broken homes, the tearing apart of that which should be precious and held together. The family unit that gives a sense of security, of sharing, of belonging, of companionship. But what do we find? Husbands and wives splitting up, each going their own way, regardless of the cost to themselves and to others. The endless heartache caused through desertion and rejection. Children whose lives are shattered with bewilderment, not knowing where their loyalty lies. And then, of course, loneliness takes over. This is the picture being painted for us today by those who should know better. Instead of two walking together, enjoying that something of deep commitment and friendship, there is a gulf fixed and countless tears are being shed. I know what I am saying at this moment, and so do many of you listening. The companionship has gone through deliberate disobedience to God's order. Friends, let me say to you with all the earnestness I can, never entertain the thought of deliberately breaking up your home and causing others to suffer. Family life was ordained by God, and there is nothing more precious when it is entered into in the fear of the Lord and continued that way. From the first book of the Bible, Genesis, right through, we find God honoring the family circle. He ordained it. And then in the book of the Psalms, number 68 and verse 6, we have these lovely words, God setteth the solitary in families. He had a thought for the fatherless. He had a thought for the widows. And isolation was not one of them. He put them in families where they would have the sense of being cared for, where they would know that they belonged, where there would be the blessing of companionship. He gave them something to live for, to talk with other people, and to cut out the long hours of aloneness. The family group with friendship that would help ease the strain and stresses of life. What comforting words from the heart of the one who understands because he created us and means that we should know the joy of sharing. Yes, there is a great deal of fact in that short poem, and I know that a walk and a conversation might be the means in God's plan of relieving a bitter situation for someone. So if you are blessed with companionship, never seek to be without it, for you will be the loser. We take a look at the New Testament, and there we find another of these wonderful examples where the Lord himself took the initiative. This is something I never cease to marvel at, simply because it reveals his thought and love for his mother. It takes us right back into the heart of the family. Let's look at Mary for a moment, the one to whom the angel had appeared with a very important announcement, and she had said yes and accepted whatever might be involved. Mary, who later sat with her child in the stable. Mary, who had deeply pondered in her heart the things that had been told her about his birth. It was Mary, the mother, who went in search of her son when she missed him at the feast. Mary, who knew the anxiety and care that every true mother feels at such a time, and she sought him with sorrow in her heart. And when she found him, she heard him say, "Wist ye not that I must be about my father's business?" Mary, the mother, familiar with all the joys and the sorrows, too, of family life, was there at the cross when he was crucified. Now comes the moment when, in the midst of his agony, he looks at her and thinks about her, left alone to cope with her sorrow of heart. And you know, it is generally believed that she was a widow at this time. But let me read verse 26 to you of John chapter 19. When Jesus saw his mother and the disciple standing by, whom he loved, he saith unto his mother, Woman, behold thy son. Then said he to the disciple, Behold thy mother. In that moment, he handed them over to each other. He was putting her right back into the family circle so that she would not be solitary in her grief. So she went home with John. There she would find succor and strength to be able to meet each day. In the center of the family circle, she would find a healing balm, and could ponder on the fact that the sword which had pierced her own heart brought hope to mankind. The family circle was the place of repair, the place of rest, the place of companionship. And the Lord was actually setting her, a solitary one, in a family. And so right from the cross, a message comes to every heart today. It takes us right into the center of the family and how we should cherish all that it stands for instead of throwing it away. We must ever seek to keep that unit intact if we would know the joy of fellowship and companionship with each other and with the Lord, whose word we honor. So be it the old man talking with his crony, be it those we lovingly speak of as Darby and Joan, who have set the example, be it the family growing up amid changes, or the young people contemplating living together after God's order, prize the gift of companionship within the family, for nothing else will take its place. Maybe a good prayer for today would be, Lord, help me to keep intact that which thou hast given to me. Well, that's something to think about for today. Bye-bye, and God bless you.
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4: You've been out working in the field all day, and you have never felt so hot in your life. Have you been taking extra good care of your body in that hot weather in which you're working? There are some special things you should know about working in the heat, and we'll talk about it on Women of Hope.

0: Hello. Glad you've joined us for Women of Hope. I'm Jennifer, and here is Claudette, our friendly host from Jamaica.
1: You have that right. Jamaica is such a beautiful country, and I'd like to think that we Jamaicans are friendly too. Lots of people come to my country to enjoy time away from their work in what we believe is a beautiful tropical island paradise.
0: And it's hot there too, isn't it?
1: Warm, yes, but maybe to you, it's hot.
0: I was raised in a place where we got ice and snow for part of the year, so I do get hot pretty easily. Our summers were quite hot, though, so I know what it's like. When I was a little girl, my father brought us kids into the forest to collect wood to heat our house during those chilly winter months. It was quite tiring, especially during the heat in the summer.
1: Jamaica is always warm, and many people do work outside. People have to keep working, no matter how hot it gets.
0: Many of us find ourselves in these types of jobs. So today, we'd like to take some time to talk about how to care for our bodies when we must work in the hot sun.
1: There are some very important things that you must know that could even save your life or the life of a coworker.
0: So let's listen carefully as we talk about working in hot weather on Women of Hope.
2: Hi, how are you today? My name is Maggie, and I'm just fine. However, I'm a bit concerned for my friend, Gabrielle. She's one of my best friends, and now she's in the hospital. I can hardly believe it. One day, she woke up healthy, and the next thing we knew, she's in a serious condition. Let me tell you what happened to her. Gabrielle is a baker. It is great to have a friend who bakes a lot of bread, pastries, and other yummy things. At the end of the day, Gabrielle often gives me some of the things that she didn't sell in her bakery. Holidays are especially sweet, as she prepares special cakes and pies that she knows the families in town will buy to eat as part of their celebration. In my opinion, my friend's creations are the best. But Gabrielle wasn't always such a good baker. She learned her trade from her father and has spent many long years learning the business. Every morning she wakes at 3 to start baking because she knows people will want to come early to buy her bread. That's dedication. Now her bakery is very popular. Her hard work is paying off. A few days ago, Gabrielle woke up, dressed for work, and turned on her ovens. She kneaded the dough and put it in the pans for it to bake. It was a day like any other day, except for the fact that the weather was warmer than usual, and the fan in her kitchen was not working. The ovens made the air unbearably hot. Gabrielle wiped the sweat off her face with her sleeve. Still, she continued to work. She did not want to disappoint her customers. When her baking was done, her assistant arrived at her shop. Gabrielle walked to the back of the building, where she has an herb garden. She took one look at her plants and groaned. Insects had settled on their juicy leaves and were happily munching away. She was furious. She needed those fresh herbs for her baking. She began picking off the bugs and killing them, trying to save as many of the plants as she could. But there, in the hot sun, she felt a little dizzy. She continued to work on her plants, knowing that if she didn't take care of those pesky insects, they would continue to eat away at her herbs and her income. Soon, the heat became too much for her, and she fainted. The assistant looked through the open door and saw Gabrielle fall to the ground. She rushed to help her. Even some of the customers rushed to help, too. They called the town doctor. He said that Gabrielle was suffering from heat exhaustion. Just what is heat exhaustion? It is when a person develops severe physical and mental fatigue from exposure to heat. This can happen in different ways. It can happen after long, extensive exposure to sun, such as working in a field. It can be caused by being exposed to intense, radiant heat, like working over a hot stove. Radiant heat can also come from a surface that the sun has heated, such as hot pavement. Workers who repair roadways need to be especially careful of heat exhaustion on very warm days. In warm environments, we all perspire or sweat. Our bodies have glands that cover our skin with perspiration in order to cool down the skin temperature. It's a great form of protection, don't you think? But we can push our bodies beyond its ability to protect us, And that's what Gabrielle did. Heat exhaustion may start out to be mild, but can get more severe if the person who is suffering is not aware of what is happening to her. At first, when a person is hot, she will sweat. Then the sweating will increase as the person becomes hotter. If the person doesn't do something to cool herself down, she may experience nausea and feel weak and tired. A drop of blood pressure may occur, along with fainting, a loss of consciousness, or a seizure. These final symptoms are severe and are an indication that the brain may be affected. It is very dangerous to let the brain become too hot. Whether it is caused by the heat exhaustion or a fever, the brain is a very sensitive organ and can be easily damaged by heat. If a person is suffering from heat exhaustion, there are some things that you could do to help. Firstly, get the person out of the sun and into the shade. Then, cool the person down as quickly as you can. If they are not unconscious, try to get them to drink some water. Place cool compresses, made with ice if you have it, on the head and neck, and even under the armpits. Fan the person to generate some cooler air. If the person can take medicine by mouth, you can give them both acetaminophen and ibuprofen at the same time to try to bring down the temperature. Both of these medicines are effective in controlling a fever. They cool the body down in different ways, so it is safe to use them both at the same time, but be sure to give the correct dose. Check the packet. It is important to tell you that some people are more likely to suffer from heat exhaustion than others. Children are especially likely to suffer from it, as well as those who are elderly and those who are sick. If you have to work in the heat, as our friend Gabrielle does from time to time, there are some steps you can take to prevent heat exhaustion. Something as simple as drinking lots of water helps. Wearing a hat to protect your head when you're in the sun is wise, too. Take breaks from your work as you are able and sit in the shade to cool down. Take whatever steps you can to protect yourself from the heat. Finally, don't delay it when you begin to feel poorly. Gabrielle should have stopped her work long before she fainted. She was so desperate to save her plants that she forgot about how important her own health was. I can tell you that she has learned her lesson and won't ever take such a chance again. Now she has even lost more days of work because she got sick. She's glad for a friend like me who's been baking for her until she recovers. Well, I do need to go now. I picked these pretty flowers just for Gabrielle, and I'm on my way to the hospital to see her. She is doing much better, and they should let her come home soon, and she is so happy about that. The customers are beginning to complain that I don't bake as well as she does. Come to think of it, I'll be glad to hang up my apron and let her back in her own kitchen. I'd rather eat her bread than bake it any day.
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1: These are all jobs that require that workers be outside, no matter how hot the weather may be.
0: My heart really goes out to those involved in farming. They work so hard outside to grow the food that we need to eat.
1: And that hot, burning sun is a necessary part of growing healthy plants, isn't it?
0: Today, we'll pick a ripe, juicy soul lesson off our vine to share with you. Hearing a good lesson is like food for the soul, isn't it? Let's listen.
2: Have you ever felt that God can't hear you? That your life is so hard, you cannot go on one more day? That you are so weary, you just want to give up? That so many bad things happen to you that you wonder if God even cares about you? Have your friends even deserted you or offered some easy advice about how to fix the problems in your life? I want to tell you a true story about a woman who had these questions and how she found that God was faithful and she could trust Him for her future. There once was a woman who had to make a choice to believe God's promises even when her exhaustion was unexplainable and lasted many years. She was so tired that she had to crawl out to the garden to do her chores. She had a hard time even bathing and getting food ready for her family. Once she got the food from the market, she was too tired to prepare it. She went to many doctors who said they did not know what was wrong. She spent much of her family's money trying to find a cure for her mystery fatigue. She prayed to God, and yet she found no relief from her pain. Many of her friends deserted her because she could not join in with them. They would offer advice. She spent much of her family's money trying to find a cure for her mystery fatigue. She prayed to God, and yet she found no relief from her pain. Many of her friends deserted her because she could not join in with them. They would offer advice that really didn't help.

was imagining it. People would speak behind her back and say hurting things. You must have done something to cause this. It is because of some sin in you. The tiredness and fatigue went on so long that even her family didn't believe her anymore. She felt alone and sad, and sometimes she even felt angry. Her beauty became dull, days melted into years, and still there was no relief from her fatigue. Many days she would cry out to God in discouragement. She began to question God. Is this your plan for me? How can this be? She even felt separated from God and asked him questions. Do you see me? Do you care? Then she remembered a story in the Bible about a man called Job. He was stricken in his body with a painful illness. His friends accused him of wrongdoing and left him to his misery. Even his wife made his life harder with harsh words. He lost his cattle, his friends, his servants, and even his children. But Job believed God. He knew God loved him even though he was weary and exhausted and grieving from all his suffering. And Job said to his friends, "Even if God kills me, yet I will hope in him." After thinking about Job's story, the woman said to God, "I love you, God. I trust you, God. Give me a clean heart, one that stays true to you." Just like Job, her first step in drawing close to God in her exhaustion was to believe that whatever happened to her, God was in control of her life and that he could be trusted. In the Bible, God says, "I will never leave you nor forsake you." She chose to believe God and his promises to be with her even to the end of the world. So she began writing down and remembering Bible verses that spoke to her of hope, of rest, and of peace. Verses to read and think about when she was sad or felt lonely or afraid. She turned around and began to trust God, who is strong and powerful. She read in his word that her help comes from the Lord, who made the heavens and the earth. He will not let you stumble and fall. The one who watches over you will not sleep. The Lord will keep you from all harm. He is God. He doesn't get tired or even need to sleep, and he is in control. That was a great comfort for her tired heart. She kept reading, "The Lord is the everlasting God, the creator of all the earth. He never grows faint or weary. No one can measure the depths of his understanding. He gives power to those who are tired and worn out. He offers strength to the weak. Even youths will become exhausted and young men will give up. But those who wait on the Lord will find new strength. They will fly high on wings like eagles. They will run and not grow weary. They will walk and not faint." Then she said to God, "Will you renew my strength, O God, when all my life seems to cry out in weariness? You promised you would. I will take your promises, God, and believe them. Help me to stand in your truth. Help me to fill my mind with your promises every day. And help me to walk through my days knowing that you care about me and love me." The woman kept reading and found these encouraging words: "Don't worry about anything. Instead, pray about everything. Tell God what you need

0: and thank him for all he has done. If you do this, you will experience God's peace, which is far more wonderful than the human mind can understand. His peace will guard your heart and mind as you live in Christ Jesus. She prayed, I thank you for every blessing that you have given me. I want to talk to you every day, God, and I take your peace that you promise in Jesus. Help me not to fear. So she began to thank him every day for every blessing she could think of. Her home, her family that she could see and hear, for clean water, for her food, and the very air she was breathing, because she knew that all of those things were gifts from God. Do you know God in this way as a close, intimate friend? One you can talk with and meet with every day, who keeps his promises? Are you tired of living life in your own strength? God has made a way for you to stay close to him when life is overwhelming and you are tired and exhausted. Do you know how I know this? Because the woman in this story was me. God kept his promises, and as I talked with him, he replaced my fears with trust in him. He heard my prayers. He saw my pain. He rejoiced in my praises, and he provided for my needs. He made me strong when I was weak and tired. He replaced my questions of unbelief with the truth that he loves me and wants me to come to him and talk to him. He showed me in his word that he cares about every detail of my life and that he is my strength. Will you come to him and talk to him and ask him to help you when you are tired and weary? Let's pray to him right now. Dear God, thank you for loving me and seeing me and hearing me. Thank you for Jesus, who brings us peace. I trust you to help me in my weakness to be the woman of integrity that you want me to be. Thank you for your promises that teach me to live in your truth. Thank you for your promise that you never leave me or abandon me. I place my trust in you. Amen.
1: This is Women of Hope. Jennifer, have you ever worked to the point of exhaustion?
2: I'm not sure. What do you mean?
1: Exhaustion is a bit different from being tired.
2: Well, I think of being tired as not getting enough sleep.
1: True, but it can also mean that you have worked to the point where you are very weary. Exhaustion, however, is different. It means that you have worked so hard that you are at a point where your body will no longer respond.
2: I don't think I've been that physically tired very often. I do remember that I worked so hard hauling wood as a child, as I talked about at the beginning of the broadcast, that I just couldn't pick up one more piece of wood.
1: Well, that's exactly what I mean. Sometimes we reach the point of exhaustion in our bodies, and sometimes we reach the point of not being able to go on any further in our hearts and in our minds. When a problem just won't go away, and we are completely out of answers, God invites us to come alongside of him, and he will help us carry our heavy burden.
3: My soul finds rest in God alone. My salvation comes from him. He alone is my rock and salvation, my fortress where I will never be shaken. Find rest, O my soul, in God alone. He alone is my rock and my salvation, my fortress where I will never be shaken. My salvation and my honor come from God alone. He is my refuge, a rock where no enemy can reach me. Trust in him at all times. O people, pour out your hearts to him, for God is our refuge.
4: Then Jesus said, "Come to me, all of you who are weary and carry heavy burdens, and I will give you rest. Take my yoke upon you. Let me teach you, because I am humble and gentle, and you will find rest for your soul. For my yoke fits perfectly, and the burden I give you is light."
1: Here we see that God is a person from whom we can receive true rest. He tells us so in both the Old and New Testaments of the Bible. His message is the same. He says, "Please come to me, weary child. You can tell me everything that is on your heart, and I will listen. I am the one you can trust all the time. I love you, and I will protect you when life has you exhausted."
2: Jesus, who is God in the flesh, invites us to come to him too, as we have heard from our New Testament reading. He says that we will find rest for our souls, but yet he tells us to take his yoke on our shoulders. A yoke is a piece of equipment that is put on the shoulders of oxen when they work. Claudette, this doesn't seem to make sense. How can we find rest when Jesus is telling us to put a heavy work device on our shoulders?
1: That's a good question, Jennifer. We need to understand, though, that a yoke is put on oxen to help them pull a heavy burden together. Jesus is telling us, "Hey, you don't have to carry your burdens alone, dear child. I will help you carry them, and they will become lighter when you trust me and let me help you. Don't try to go through life handling all of your problems alone. I am here to support you. When you trust me, your burdens will become lighter and you can rest more." That's what I think Jesus is telling us in this Bible reading.
2: What an offer from Jesus. Who could refuse it? I know that when I try to carry life's pain on my own shoulders, I get very tired and very discouraged very quickly.
1: God also encourages us in the book of 1 Peter, chapter 5, verse 7. "Give all your worries and cares to God, for he cares about what happens to you."
2: And how do we do this? We talk to him. We tell him about the things which worry us, and we ask him for his help. Then we trust that he's heard us and will answer us because of his great love for us.
1: This week, why not take your troubles to God, and you will see how much better you'll feel. As God helps you, your burdens will be so much lighter.
2: I agree. I've had this happen for me, and it's wonderful.
1: Bye.

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4: We tend to see the world from where we are. It's only natural. We want everyone and everything else to fit in with us. But God, well, he doesn't quite see it that way. Hi, I'm Bernie Diamond, and thank you so much for joining me again on Christianity Works. Today we're going to take a look at life from a different perspective, from God's perspective, because that's when we get a much better handle on what's really going on in the middle of the storms in our lives. It's all about drawing closer to Jesus to become all that he made you to be. Last week on the program, we spent some time talking about the fact that when the storms of life hit, well, they inevitably do, what we need is some solid ground beneath our feet. It's a scary place to be out on that stormy ocean. We're not made for that. We're made for solid ground. And we began looking at the story of some people, a woman called Hannah and her son Samuel, and some priests, Eli and his sons Hophni and Phinehas. Hannah, now here was a woman who honoured God and he honoured her. The priests, on the other hand, though they should have known better, they didn't honour God. And as we'll see on the program this week, they reaped their just reward. And the reason we're looking at this story of these people is that when we're in the midst of the storm, as we so often are, we lose our bearings. We so often lose sight of those things that really matter. And for me, as I've spent time in that story, it's clarified some things for me. It's brought them into sharp focus. And my hunch is that as you and I spend some time together today, well, maybe you'll find that too. So let's just recap briefly on this story of Hannah. Hannah married a man called Elkanah, and he had two wives, Peninnah and Hannah. And Hannah didn't have children, but Peninnah did. And so Peninnah would taunt Hannah, and there was a lot of pain around that. So Hannah goes to God. She pours out her heart to him in the temple, and she gets God's peace. It's what always happens when we do that. Eli, on the other hand, is the priest that's at the temple at the time when Hannah comes to pour her heart out. And he mistakes what Hannah's doing. He thinks she's drunk. And the priest Eli and his sons Hophni and Phinehas, they're bad dudes. They're plundering the sacrifices. They're not honouring God. And there's a real contrast between these two, between Hannah and her family and Eli and his. This nobody Hannah and this priest Eli. See, that's what we so often miss in life. God is hidden. He's invisible. We forget about him. We go on living our lives, wondering why things are going from bad to worse. And in the middle of this story, last week we stumbled across this verse, when God was pronouncing his judgment on Eli and his family. You can read this. If you have a Bible, grab it. Open it up at 1 Samuel chapter 2 and verse 30. God said, "Those who honor me, I will honor, and those who despise me shall be treated with contempt." And that's kind of the pivot on which this whole story turns. And this week on the program, we're going to look at how things turned out for Hannah and for Eli. There was a sharp contrast in their approach to God, and there's a sharp contrast in how things turn out for them. It tells us a lot about God. It clarifies the confusion in the midst of our storm when we can't see God necessarily. When that happens, we know how to put our feet on solid ground. Well, let's start today with Hannah. This pain of being childless and the taunts of the other wife. And childless couples the world over know how painful this is. So she goes to God, and let's have a look at it again in 1 Samuel chapter 1, beginning at verse 9. And she pours her heart out. Once they'd finished eating and drinking at Shiloh, Hannah stood up. Now, Eli the priest was sitting on a chair by the doorpost of the Lord's temple. In the bitterness of her soul, Hannah wept much and prayed to the Lord. And she made a vow, saying, O Lord Almighty, if you will only look upon your servant's misery and remember me, and not forget your servant, but give her a son, then I will give him to the Lord for all the days of his life, and no razor will ever be used on his head. Then she went on her way, ate something, and her face was no longer downcast. Well, let's take a look to see what happened next. 1 Samuel chapter 1, verse 19. Straight after this, early the next morning, they rise, they worship before the Lord, and then they go back to their home in Ramah. Elkanah lay with his wife Hannah, and the Lord remembered her. So in the course of time, Hannah conceived and gave birth to a son. She named him Samuel, saying, Because I asked the Lord for him. When the man Elkanah went up with his family to offer the annual sacrifice to the Lord and to fulfill his vow, Hannah didn't go. She said to her husband, After the boy is weaned, I will take him up and present him before the Lord, and he will live there always. Do what seems best to you, Elkanah, her husband told her. Stay here until you've weaned him, only may the Lord make good his word. So the woman stayed at home, nursed her son until she had weaned him. After he was weaned, she took the boy with her, young as he was, along with a three-year-old bull, an ephah of flour and a skin of wine, and brought him to the house of the Lord at Shiloh. When they had slaughtered the bull, they brought the boy to Eli, and she said to him, As surely as you live, my Lord, I am the woman who stood here beside you praying to the Lord. I prayed for this child, and the Lord has granted me what I asked of him. So now I give him to the Lord. For his whole life he will be given over to the Lord. And she worshipped the Lord there. See, Hannah had this terrible pain. She came to God with this impossible prayer. It was a humble and heartfelt prayer, and God honors that. See, we so underestimate the power of humble prayer, prayer from the heart, prayer that just lays it out before God the way we see it and feel it. God honors that. When he honors her with the impossible, with a son, she honors God back and gives her son over to God to serve at the temple for the rest of his life. Now, that's easy to gloss over that, but can you imagine? I mean, she wanted her son more than anything, and now she gives him up to honor God. God honors that. Her incredible heart was to honor God. So she does. She honors him by giving up the one thing she desired most, her son. And what's more, she gives over her most precious to be under the wicked Eli and his sons. Now figure that out. It's not exactly a great strategic choice, this young, impressionable child. But see, God honors those who honor him. And God honors her and protects young Samuel. And we'll see, raises young Samuel up and makes him strong. The more we honor God, the more he honors this. Look at this. 1 Samuel chapter 3, verse 7. Now Samuel did not yet know the Lord. The word of the Lord had not yet been revealed to him. And verse 19, the Lord was with Samuel as he grew up, and he let none of his words fall to the ground. And all of Israel, from Dan to Beersheba, recognized that Samuel was attested as a prophet of the Lord. The Lord continued to appear at Shiloh, and there he revealed himself to Samuel through his word. And the word of Samuel came to all of Israel. You see, God honored her in her storm. Young Samuel went on to become the chief priest, the prophet, the judge of all of Israel. Why? Because this nobody, this woman Hannah, honored her God so simply by pouring her heart out to him, by trusting him. I want you to notice how insignificant that may have appeared to her at the time. She had this big, hairy giant, this huge storm, the pain of being childless, the taunts of Peninnah. It was impossible. But for God, nothing is impossible. God honors those who honor him. She honored God in her naivety, giving young Sam over to Eli. And even there, in that impossible situation, God honored her and he honored young Sam. So simple. It's so powerful. Bernie Dimet, and you're listening to Christianity Works. The Word of God is alive and active, amen, with the power to transform your life, to help you be all that God made you to be. And that's what the Fresh Daily Devotional is all about. My prayer is that your heart will be touched and transformed as you draw ever closer to Jesus through the power. There is indeed great power in the Word of God to transform our lives. So let's head right back in to see what else He has for us today. I guess intuitively, we understand that the things we say and do, the way we think and behave, well, they have consequences. There's a link between cause and effect. We kind of know that, but how easy is it to delude ourselves in this area, to make excuses for ourselves, to live out our own selfish desires and pretend that, well, really, that cause and effect stuff applies to other people, but not to me. You know what I'm talking about. We deny it, we deny it, we deny it, and all along the warning signs grow, the storm clouds start to gather over the horizon. But sometimes it's not till that first clap of thunder that we take any notice, and then, so often, it's too late. The storm's gathered momentum, and all we can do is brace ourselves for when it hits. We're going to spend some time in that space today with a man called Eli, because he was in exactly that situation and he left it too late. Let's make no mistake, there is a definite link in God's economy between cause and effect, especially as it turns out in our relationship with God. We've been working our way in this series through the story of Hannah, this woman who honored God, and Eli the priest, a man with his sons who did the exact opposite, even though he should have known better. And right now, I want to look at how things turn out for Eli and his sons, Hophni and Phinehas. These were men who were priests. Their job was to be shepherding Israel, bringing them close to their God. Instead, Hophni and Phinehas were plundering the sacrifices of God's people. They were sleeping with prostitutes. They were doing anything but honoring God. Look at how God reacts to that. If you've got a Bible, open it at 1 Samuel chapter 3, verse 1. The boy Samuel ministered before the Lord under Eli. In those days, the word of the Lord was rare. There were not many visions. One night, Eli, whose eyes were becoming so weak that he could barely see, was lying down in his usual place. The lamp of God had not yet gone out, and Samuel was lying down in the temple of the Lord. Remember, Samuel is Hannah's son. He was in the temple of the Lord where the ark of God was. Then the Lord called Samuel, and Samuel answered, "Here I am." And he ran into Eli and said, "Here I am, you called me." But Eli said, "I didn't call you. Go back, lie down." So he went and lay down. Again, the Lord called Samuel, and Samuel got up and went to Eli and said, "Here I am, you called me." "My son," Eli said, "I didn't call you. Go back, lie down." Now, Samuel did not yet know the Lord. The word of the Lord had not yet been revealed to him. The Lord called Samuel a third time, and Samuel got up and went to Eli and said, "Here I am, you called me." Then Eli finally realized that the Lord was calling the boy. So Eli told Samuel, "Go and lie down, and if God calls you again, say, 'Speak, Lord, for your servant is listening.'" So Samuel went and lay down in his place. So the Lord came and stood there calling as at the other time, "Samuel, Samuel." Then Samuel said, "Speak, for your servant is listening." And the Lord said to Samuel, "See, I'm about to do something in Israel that will make the ears of everyone who hears of it tingle. At that time, I will carry out against Eli everything I spoke against his family from beginning to end. For I told him that I would judge his family forever. Because of the sin that he knew about, his sons made themselves contemptible, and he failed to restrain them. Therefore, I swore to the house of Eli, the guilt of Eli's house will never be atoned for by sacrifice or offering." Samuel lay down until morning and then opened the doors of the house of the Lord. He was afraid to tell Eli of the vision. But Eli called him and said, "Samuel, my son." Samuel answered, "Here I am." "What was it he said to you?" Eli asked. "Don't hide it from me. May God deal with you, be it ever so severely, if you hide from me anything he told you." So Samuel told Eli everything, hiding nothing from him. And Eli said, "He is the Lord. Let him do what is good in his eyes." Here's the paradox. Samuel's this young kid. He didn't recognize God's voice. And finally, Eli did. Yet Samuel is the one that listened to God, and Eli didn't, even though he knew God's voice. Remember that verse, 1 Samuel 2, verse 30. "I honor those who honor me," says God, "but those who despise me, I will treat with contempt." And here it is. It's happening to Eli. Here is this powerful truth working its way out in Eli's life. We can be beetling along in our own selfish ways, ignoring our conscience, treating people with contempt, treating God with contempt, ignoring God, but God never stops speaking. And even someone like Samuel can hear him. You want to know what he has to say? Just listen. He spoke to Eli over and over again, but Eli didn't listen. He talks to us over and over again. How? Maybe you were just flicking around channel surfing today and you happened across this program, kind of by chance or by accident, it seemed. There you go. God is always trying to communicate with us, to reach out to us, but eventually enough is enough. Eventually we kindle his anger. Eventually the time comes when we reap what we've sown, and that's exactly what's happened with Eli, Hophni, and Phinehas. And here it is coming, the first lightning strike of the storm, and what God tells Samuel actually goes on to happen. You can read it in chapter 4, verses 12 to 22. This is a wake-up call. In the storms in life, yeah, they happen. And sometimes they're of our own doing, as it was for Eli and his sons. And we keep going and we keep going and we keep going and deluding ourselves, pretending there's no cause and effect, but there is. Eventually, there's a day of reckoning. Here in this life, and one day, you and I will stand before God and he will judge us, and he will. We may not like the idea, but that doesn't change anything. Today is a wake-up call. Perhaps we're in one of those stormy times in life, and you know, when things are going badly, we're tempted all the more to behave badly. This truth rings out, I will honour those who honour me, but those who despise me will be treated with contempt. They are the words of the sovereign God, the King of Kings, the Lord of Lords, who is above all things. And there is no solid ground beneath the feet of those who turn their backs on God, none. It might feel like that for a while, but it will crumble. I'm Bernie Dimet, and you're listening to Christianity Works. Hey, life can be hard work some days, and as that daily grind just kind of grinds away at us, it's easy to forget that Jesus died and rose again to give us victory over our sin, over our circumstances. Victory. I guess we shouldn't be surprised. After all, the Word of God is alive and active. Amen? So I'd love to encourage you too to live your life in victory. Now let's head straight back into the Word of God, because honestly, he's always up to something good in our lives. I've said a few times that I am a confirmed landlubber. You give me solid ground beneath my feet any day, I love good old terra firma. And you know, what we've seen here with Eli is Eli heading off in the wrong direction, and you and I have done that too. How do we stop doing that? How do we not go in that place? Because it's so easy for us to head off there, go in the wrong direction, like Eli and his sons Hophni and Phinehas, and plunder sacrifices and do all the wrong stuff that they did in our own lives, and forget that God honours those who honour them. There's an executive summary of what God thinks about Eli, Hophni, and Phinehas. It's in 1 Samuel chapter 2, verse 17. It says, "The sin of the young men was very great in the sight of the Lord, for they treated the offerings of the Lord with contempt." And remember, the central theme, the pivot on which this whole story turns, is in 2 Samuel 2, verse 30. God says, "I will honour those who honour me, and those who despise me I will treat with contempt." Now, There's a great part to this story, a great adjunct that goes with this story, and it's about what happens when Israel just takes God for granted. This bad stuff has been happening among the priesthood, and Israel ignores it and just expects God to keep on blessing them. Let's pick it up in 1 Samuel chapter 4. See, the Israelites went out to fight against the Philistines. The Israelites were camped at Ebenezer and the Philistines at Aphek. The Philistines deployed all their forces to meet Israel, and as the battle spread, Israel was defeated by the Philistines, who killed about 4,000 of their men. When the soldiers returned to camp, the elders of Israel said, "Why did the Lord bring defeat on us today before the Philistines? Let's bring the Ark of the Covenant from Shiloh so that it may go with us and save us from the hand of our enemies." So the people sent men to Shiloh. They brought back the Ark of the Covenant of the Lord Almighty, who was enthroned between the cherubim, and Eli's two sons, Hophni and Phinehas, were there with the Ark of the Covenant of God. And when the Ark of the Lord's Covenant came into the camp, all of Israel raised such a great shout that the ground shook. Hearing the uproar, the Philistines asked, "What are those Hebrews shouting about?" When they learned that the Ark of the Lord had come into the camp, the Philistines were afraid. A God has come into their camp, they said. We're in trouble. Nothing like this has happened before. Woe to us. Who will deliver us from the hand of these mighty gods? They are the gods who struck the Egyptians with all kinds of plagues in the desert. Be strong, Philistines. Be men, or you'll be subject to the Hebrews as they have been to you. Be men and fight. So the Philistines, they fought, and the Israelites were defeated, and every man fled to his tent. The slaughter was very great. Israel lost 30,000 foot soldiers. The Ark of the Covenant of God was captured, and Eli's two sons, Hophni and Phinehas, died. See, Israel is so used to God being on their side, they just kind of head off, assuming that he was. Despite the fact that all this bad stuff was going on, despite the fact that the two priests, Hophni and Phinehas, were dishonoring, they were despising God, they were doing what was wrong. They deluded themselves. See, there's a cause and effect. No, she'll be right. Now, God is always on my side. He's a good God. He blesses me. See, we take this mighty God who created the whole universe and expect him to become our performing poodle, don't we? He does tricks on our command. He comes along behind us. Their first defeat, they get defeated and they lose 3,000 men. What do? They go and send for the covenant of God. Let's bring God to us. Let's make God do what we want him to do to protect us against the Philistines. But God's not like that. God is an awesome, mighty, powerful, and good God. And when we start dishonoring him, let's not expect him to put our feet on solid ground. Let's not expect him to keep honoring us. He always loves us. He'll always forgive us. He'll always bring us close. But on his terms, not ours. We can't sow dishonor in God's direction and expect to receive honor from him in return. See, the humiliation of this story is they treat God like a performing poodle by bringing him to them. And in fact, the Ark of the Covenant is captured by the Philistines. This was the place of the very presence of God himself. And over the next couple of weeks, we'll discover that people, when they realized what they actually had, these Philistines, all they wanted to do was to get rid of him. But that's for another day. Today, the simple message of this story is this. We can't go living out a life of stiff-necked rebellion and expect God to toddle along behind us on the leash and bless us on cue. We just can't. God is a powerful and mighty God. You know, when you put it that way, it's pretty plainly obvious, isn't it? And to tell you the truth, that's my agenda today, to make that plainly obvious. It's blindingly, glimpsingly obvious. Let's all take a big wake-up call here. When a storm hits, do you want solid ground beneath your feet? Do you want to know that God is with you? Do you want that certain knowledge that, well, he's going to bless you no matter what this world throws at you? Got to tell you, I sure do. And let me get back to the central point, the central theme that the sovereign God wants to get across to us today through his word. 1 Samuel chapter 2, verse 30, God says, I honor those who honor me, but those who despise me will be treated with contempt. God is a sovereign God. God is the King of kings. God is the Lord of lords. We had better stop treating him as though he's not. You just can't send for God and expect him to show up when we've been dishonoring him. Hophni and Phinehas found that out. Because just as the man of God had prophesied, they were both killed on that same day. And later on in the story, we'll see Eli actually died on that same day as well. God is slow to anger, but God does anger. And he can't bless our rebellion. Because if he does, we'll think, oh, great, I can do anything I want and he'll bless it. But anything I want is not the place of intimacy between God and me, any more than adultery is the place of intimacy between a man and a wife. See, just to underscore this point, this wasn't some small defeat by the Philistines. It was the mother of all defeats. How many Israelites were killed? 4,000 and then 30,000. That's a lot of people. And the irony of it all is that God's people didn't understand the power of their Almighty God, but the Philistines did. When the Philistines heard that God was in the camp, they were afraid. I want to ram this home today. Get right in your face with this. If we head off in our own direction, in our own strength, in our own selfish ways, on our own, without the blessing and the covering of the power of God, we're going to come a cropper. we're not going to have any solid ground. If we do that, we will reap what we sow, and there is no solid ground in that place. None, only trouble. God honors those who honor him, but those who despise him will be treated with contempt. Here at Christianity Works is to see your life powerfully transformed as you draw ever closer to Jesus in a rich, dynamic relationship with him. And remember, we would love to pray for you. I'm Bernie Diamond, and I'll catch you again same time next week with another message of God's love, God's grace, and God's power for each one of us in Jesus Christ.

Well, we're going to listen to one more song and then we'll join Dorothy Bennett on Dorothy's Daily. And it's also time for me to say goodnight to you. For now, until we meet again next time, Lord willing, may God bless you. May He make His face to shine upon you and give you peace. Now, Henley sings, "By My Spirit." And after this, Dorothy's Daily.

0: Hello, this is Dorothy. I was contemplating that little phrase when Jesus said to Peter, "Simon, sleepest thou?" Oh, how terrible he must have felt. Oh, the spirit of rebuke that went right through him. But what about us? Let's see the background of this statement. It was in the upper room, and our Lord Jesus announced to his disciples of this forthcoming denial. It says in Matthew 26:31, "All you shall be offended because of me this night, for it's written," and actually that's in Zechariah 13:7, "I will smite the shepherd, and the sheep of the flock shall be scattered abroad. But after I am risen again, I will go before you into Galilee." Always the Lord has a message of hope. Peter declared to him, "Though they all are offended and stumble and fall away because of you and distrust and desert you, I will never do so." Jesus said unto him, "Verily I say unto thee, that this night, before the cock crow, you shall deny me 3 times. Peter revealed utter ignorance of himself, which in turn produced complete confidence in himself. In Luke 22:31 we read, "And the Lord said, Simon, Simon, behold, Satan hath desired to have you, that he may sift you as wheat. But I have prayed for you, that your faith fail not." Oh, how many times has the Lord prayed for you? How many times has the Lord prayed for me? I don't know. But he is there interceding on our behalf if we love and know him. Hallelujah, that he's concerned, for the enemy would have sifted us as wheat. But praise God, he was able to say these words of comfort to Peter. And then he says these remarkable words to Peter, "When you are converted." In other words, when you are born again, when you understand that I died in your place at the cross and you receive God, the Holy Spirit, in your life, then he says, "Strengthen thy brethren." This is the sifting of the false and true in his disciples. What he's doing all the time in our lives, every day something's happening. He's doing that work in us. Peter was to help others through the very experiences he himself had gone through. But Peter was not yet spiritually fit and unfortunately was very overconfident. Peter thought he could handle the situation and protested, "Though I should die with thee, yet will I not deny thee." We are utterly deceived if we are so foolish as to try to fathom or understand the depths of our own heart. In Psalm 36:9 we read, "In thy light shall we see light?" Self-examination is absolutely impossible. Self-confidence always is a sign of immaturity. In Psalm 19:12 we read, "Who can understand his errors?" True knowledge of self is only possible through a true knowledge of the Lord Jesus Christ. And in the same proportion that we abide in Jesus, we alone know, as in 2 Corinthians 3:18, "But we all with open face behold as in a glass the glory of the Lord, and we're changed into the same image from glory to glory, even as by the Spirit of the Lord." Matthew 26:36, when Jesus went with them to a place called Gethsemane and told his disciples, "Sit down here while I go over yonder and pray," and taking with him Peter and the 2 sons of Zebedee, he began to show grief and distress of mind, and was deeply depressed. Then he said to them, this is Jesus speaking, "My soul is very sad and deeply grieved, so that I am almost dying of sorrow. Stay here and keep awake and keep watch with me." Peter, by the way, was one of the 3 disciples selected to go, not only that he might be a comfort and strengthen the Lord at this time, but it was necessary for his further training. And we read Jesus came to the disciples a little later here, and he found them sleeping, and he said to Peter, "What? Are you so utterly unable to stay awake and keep watch with me for 1 hour? After Peter's bold assertions, after 3 years of personal contact and spiritual influence, at this critical hour, he said, "Simon, sleepest thou?" All of you must keep awake, give strict attention, be cautious and active, and watch and pray that you may not come into temptation. The spirit indeed is willing, but the flesh is weak. The Lord Jesus returned 2 more times to again find them asleep. Watch and pray. Peter thought himself capable. Faith gives forethought, leads to clear insight, brings knowledge of self. Faith develops experience, and this knowledge of Christ is only possible through constant fellowship, personal spiritual dependence upon the Lord Jesus Christ alone brings spiritual alertness and victory. In Jesus' name, amen.
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1: This is the day that the Lord has made, and we should rejoice and be glad in it. A very good morning to you. It is midnight, and once again, we will start this day in the right way, and that is, of course, with God's Word in our hearts. We'll begin with the Radio Bible program presented. This is the day that the Lord has made, and we should rejoice and be glad in it. A very good morning to you. It is midnight, and once again, we will start this day in the right way, and that is, of course, with God's Word in our hearts. We'll begin with the Radio Bible program presented by Stephen Mapiro and Pastor Asafa. We'll

0: Bible in dramatic form. My name is Stephen Bapiro, and I'll be your guide today as we present a reading from the pages of the Bible. Our purpose in doing this program is simply to present the Bible as it is written and to discuss what it means. We will give you a portion of the Bible in dramatic form, and then Pastor Asafa Makanga comes in to discuss the portion.
1: We are in the book of Revelation, a prophetic vision given to the Apostle John and written down for the church. It is the last book of the Bible. Today we are reading chapters 14 and 15. Our Bible teacher is Asafa Makanga.
2: That's right, Stephen. Last time we heard Revelation chapter 13, in which we found out how bad life on earth will be under the reign of evil in the last days. In writing his vision down, John described sort of a satanic trinity, the dragon or the devil who was given power for a certain amount of time, the beast who rises out of the sea, which some believe to be the Antichrist or false Messiah, and then the beast that rises from the earth, sort of a false prophet who enforces the worship of the beast's image on earth. At that time, the people on earth are forced to receive what John calls the mark of the beast, which is implanted on their right hand or forehead, and nobody could buy or sell unless they had this mark on them. However, it's understood that people will know that if they receive this mark, they are rebelling against God and pledging allegiance to the beast. So, the true followers of God will be forced to choose death rather than go along with the beastly mark and his world system. Now, in chapter 14, John unveils what blessings the true and faithful followers of God have to look forward to if they patiently endure the persecution under the beast.
3: Revelation 14. Then I looked, and there before me was the Lamb, standing on Mount Zion, and with him 144,000, who had his name and his Father's name written on their foreheads. And I heard a sound from heaven like the roar of rushing waters and like a loud peal of thunder. The sound I heard was like that of harpists playing their harps. And they sang a new song before the throne and before the four living creatures and the elders. No one could learn the song except the 144,000 who had been redeemed from the earth. These are those who did not defile themselves with women, for they kept themselves pure. They follow the Lamb wherever he goes. They were purchased from among men and offered as first fruits to God and the Lamb. No lie was found in their mouths. They are blameless. Then I saw another angel flying in midair, and he had the eternal gospel to proclaim to those who live on the earth, to every nation, tribe, language, and people. He said in a loud voice,
4: "Fear God and give him glory, because the hour of his judgment has come. Worship him who made the heavens, the earth, the sea, and the springs of water."
3: A second angel followed and said,
5: "Fallen! Fallen is Babylon the Great, which made all the nations drink the maddening wine of her adulteries."
3: A third angel followed them and said in a loud voice,
6: "If anyone worships the beast and his image, and receives his mark on the forehead or on the hand, he too will drink of the wine of God's fury, which has been poured full strength into the cup of his wrath. He will be tormented with burning sulfur in the presence of the holy angels and of the Lamb, and the smoke of their torment rises forever and ever. There is no rest day or night for those who worship the beast and his image, or for anyone who receives the mark of his name. This calls for patient endurance on the part of the saints who obey God's commandments and remain faithful to Jesus."
3: Then I heard a voice from heaven say,
7: "Write, blessed are the dead who die in the Lord from now on."
3: "Yes," says the Spirit.
7: "They will rest from their labor, for their deeds will follow them."
3: I looked, and there before me was a white cloud, and seated on the cloud was one like a son of man, with a crown of gold on his head and a sharp sickle in his hand. Then another

0: angel came out of the temple and called in a loud voice to him who was sitting on the cloud.
1: Take your sickle and reap, because the time to reap has come, for the harvest of the earth is ripe.
0: So he who was seated on the cloud swung his sickle over the earth, and the earth was harvested. Another angel came out of the temple in heaven, and he too had a sharp sickle. Still another angel, who had charge of the fire, came from the altar and called in a loud voice to him who had the sharp sickle.
2: Take your sharp sickle and gather the clusters of grapes from the earth's vine, because its grapes are ripe.
0: The angel swung his sickle on the earth, gathered its grapes, and threw them into the great winepress of God's wrath. They were trampled in the winepress outside the city, and blood flowed out of the press, rising as high as the horses' bridles for a distance of 1,600 stadia.
3: John is describing like a harvest of the earth's souls.
4: Yes, this is like what Jesus talked about in the gospel. He said in Matthew 13 verse 24, the kingdom of heaven is like a man who sowed good seeds in the field. But while everyone was sleeping, his enemy came and sowed weeds among the wheat and went away. When the wheat sprouted and formed heads, then the weeds also appeared. The owner's servants came to him and said, "Sir, didn't you sow good seed in your field? Where then did the weeds come from?" "An enemy did this," he replied. The servants asked him, "Do you want us to go and pull them up?" "No," he answered, "because while you are pulling the weeds, you may root up the wheat with them. Let both grow together until the harvest. At that time, I'll tell the harvesters, first collect the weeds and tie them in bundles to be burned. Then gather the wheat and bring them into my barn." This parable of Jesus is similar to what John is describing. Up until this time, the good and the bad have been allowed to grow together. But here in Revelation 14, the earth is ripe for judgment, and it's time for the final harvest. The weeds will be separated from the wheat, the true believers from the unbelievers. It will certainly be good to be found faithful to God at that final harvest.
3: And what is the meaning of the winepress which is talked about here?
4: Oh, the Life Application Bible has something on that. It says, a winepress was a large vat or trough where grapes were collected and then smashed. The juice flowed out of duct that led into a large holding vat. The winepress is often used in the Bible as a symbol of God's wrath and judgment against sin.
3: What about the angels that fly in mid-air? One of them are announcing the gospel. Does this mean that everyone on earth at this time will have a chance to believe and be saved?
4: Some Christians believe so, Steve. The thought is that God is so long-suffering and merciful that even as judgment is about to fall, God still wants to offer his forgiveness if there should be any penitent person, even at the last minute. This is strengthened by the pronouncement of the third angel who warns people not to receive the mark of the beast. It seems like people will have a final chance to decide. But another thought within Christian circles is that these angels are not there to give a gospel invitation, but to pronounce judgment. The thought here is that the people of the earth, by the time this happens, have had their chance to believe the gospel and have already made up their minds. And now the rebellious ones are going to suffer the consequences. This is strengthened by the phrase, the harvest of the earth is ripe.
3: And Asafa, we see here that John writes an exact number, 144,000, who are standing in white robes. Is this the same 144,000 who were sealed from among the tribes of Israel back in chapter 7?
4: This is probably so, Steve. This is strengthened and affirmed by the explanation that 144,000 were pure because they had not defiled themselves with women, which could indicate that they were only men. So it is probably the same sealed men talked about in chapter 7, 12,000 from each of the 12 tribes of Israel. But let's remember that God is not going to save only 144,000 people, and he is not only going to save men. There will be as many women in heaven as men. I think of all the faithful women and even children down through the ages who loved and served the Lord. They will certainly be included. The 144,000 here represents only a special group, and the writing does not give the impression that those are the only ones being saved throughout the ages.
3: Okay, now we are ready for chapter 15, which contains a prelude to the final destruction. Revelation chapter 15.
0: Revelation 15. I saw in heaven another great and marvelous sign. Seven angels with the seven last plagues, last because with them God's wrath is completed. And I saw what looked like a sea of glass mixed with fire, and standing beside the sea, those who had been victorious over the beast and his image and over the number of his name. They held harps given them by God, and sang the song of Moses, the servant of God, and the song of the Lamb.

0: After this I looked, and in heaven the temple, that is the tabernacle of the testimony, was opened. Out of the temple came the seven angels with the seven plagues. They were dressed in clean, shining linen and wore golden sashes round their chests. Then one of the four living creatures gave to the seven angels seven golden bowls filled with the wrath of God who lives forever and ever. And the temple was filled with smoke from the glory of God and from his power, and no one could enter the temple until the seven plagues of the seven angels were completed.
1: The seven last plagues which John predicts here in chapter 15 are also known as the seven bowl judgments, because in the vision, the wrath of God is poured out at this point from seven golden bowls. Chapter 15 is the prelude to the bowel judgments, which happens in the next chapter. This is the last of the series of judgments. And after this happens, there will be no further judgment on earth, because as John says, with them, God's wrath is completed.
2: Asafa, does this mean that evil is totally eradicated at this point?
1: Well, Steve, we have yet to see God's final destruction of the devil. But as far as the people of the earth are concerned, God's wrath is completed after the seven last judgments, or the seven bowl judgments.
2: Thanks, Asafa. This has been the Radio Bible. If you would like more information, write and we'll send you some literature, and we'll be sure to assist in any way we can. Our address is the Radio Bible, Transworld Radio, Box H74, Hatfield, Harare, Zimbabwe. That address again: the Radio Bible, Transworld Radio, Box H74, Hatfield, Harare, Zimbabwe. I'm Stephen Bapiro, and be sure to join us next time as we continue our daily readings on the Radio Bible.
3: It's now a 15:15, and Dr. Jim is standing by to help us with regards to stress. He'll be heading to Romans 8, so let's join him now.
4: Welcome to Men Alive, where we examine biblical principles related to becoming conformed to the image of Jesus Christ. I'm your host, Paul Estabrooks. Our teacher is my longtime friend, Dr. Jim Cunningham, a consultant in adult education and director of Go Teach Global. Dr. Jim.
5: Thanks, Paul. What comes to your mind when you hear the word stress?
4: Usually it means being expected to do something that is new or unfamiliar.
5: Right on. It could be anything that pushes us away from equilibrium or normal. The English word stress comes from the Latin word stringere. Paul, you study Latin. Tell us how you pronounce the word and what it means.
4: Stringere means literally to draw tight. It's used to describe hardships or afflictions. We could say that stress is anything that triggers the body's adaptive mechanisms. Could range from a loud noise to criticism.
5: Sounds good to me. Let's just say stress is any force that puts a psychological or physical factor within our body beyond its normal range and stability, thereby producing a strain or tightness. The two factors that create stress both begin with H, hopelessness and helplessness. Stress is not evil. It is an essential part of a healthy life, but without stress, or realistic stress, we would die. Years ago, Professor Holmes from Washington State University in Seattle did an extensive study on stress and how some people develop stress-related illnesses when the stresses in their life go beyond a certain level. Dr. Holmes assigned a number to what he entitled life change events, both positive and negative stress factors. Each factor received what he called a life change unit. These events went from a high, such as death of a spouse, at 100 life change units, down to vacations at 13, and even Christmas received 12 LCUs, life change units. Dr. Holmes demonstrated something that physicians have suspected. Stressful events reduce the body's natural defenses against disease and increase the likelihood of illness. What we want to consider today is how some people can endure more stress and have less stress-related illnesses than others who experience the same amount of stress.
4: We said in the introduction, Jim, that we would examine biblical principles for becoming conformed to the image of Jesus Christ. How did Jesus handle stress?
5: When I look at Holmes Life Change units, Jesus had more than his share of stress in his lifetime. Keeping in mind that Jesus was fully human and fully divine, as God with us in the flesh, we have to remember that we do not have a high priest who is unable to empathize with our weaknesses, but we have one who has been tempted in every way, or we could say he was stressed in every way, just as we are, yet he did not sin. Jesus experienced stress. Here are a few of his stress factors or life change units. Jesus had no fixed address during his 3 years of ministry in Galilee. The Pharisees knew he was from Nazareth. They even mocked him and said, "Can anything good come out of Nazareth?" But Jesus traveled constantly and slept in a new place almost every night. Jesus said to one person who wanted to follow him, "The foxes have burrows to sleep in, but the Son of Man has no place to lay his head." Jesus faced great stress when he received news of John the Baptist being beheaded. John was his first cousin, a close peerage relative who had baptized him in the Jordan River and announced the beginning of Christ's ministry. A difficult loss and stress for Jesus soon after starting his ministry. Jesus had constant harassment from the Pharisees, threats, intimidation. Many times Scripture says the Pharisees plotted to kill him. Receiving death threats today can give a person PTSD, post-traumatic stress disorder. The religious leaders followed Jesus day and night plotting how they could kill him.
4: That would be stress in our world. You and I have visited Christians in countries where they're being pursued, arrested, put in prison, even killed just for being a follower of Jesus Christ.
5: That is stress to live under those conditions. Yet Jesus said, "Blessed are you when men hate you, exclude you, insult you, and reject you for my name's sake." Jesus knew the stress of all four. He was hated by the political leaders, excluded by the religious leaders, insulted by his family brothers, and rejected by his own Jewish people who said, "Crucify him, crucify him."
4: In our Standing Strong Through the Storm seminars, Jim, you and I call these four verbs in an acrostic our air chart, H-E-I-R, hated, excluded, insulted, rejected, in the New International Version of the Bible. Romans 8:17 then says, "Now if we are children, then we are heirs, heirs of God and co-heirs with Christ, if indeed we share in his sufferings, in order that we may also share in his glory." This is a good time, Jim, for me to de-stress and share with our listeners that this is Men Alive with Dr. Jim Cunningham from Go Teach Global. We'll share more contact information at the end of the program.
5: Think of the stress Jesus experienced related to constant opposition from those who hated and intimidated him. Hebrews 12:3 says, "Jesus endured such opposition from sinful men so that you will not grow weary and lose heart." Since God wants us to be conformed to the image of Jesus Christ, then when we face stress from opposition or intimidation, we are not to grow weary, lose heart, and give up. Keep going, men. Remember the command given by our Lord, "Go into all the world." He did not say, "Go only to friendly people who agree with you." Matthew 5:11 reveals a peculiar blessing. It says, "Blessed are you when people falsely say all kinds of evil against you because of me." This is not the normal way we view blessings. Jesus endured stress from all the disinformation spoken about him. The religious leaders even said he did miracles by the power of Beelzebub or Satan. Do you and I view false accusations as a blessing or as more stress? Finally, the religious leaders were able to increase the stress for Jesus by depriving him of justice. How would we feel to be innocent yet wrongly charged, truthful yet accused of lying? These charges would produce stress. Acts 8:33 says, "In his humiliation, he, Jesus, was deprived of justice, and in all of this he opened not his mouth and did not strike back." Then came the end, the final stress of mistreatment, physical torture, emotional struggles, and spiritual battles with Satan, who is trying to kill him. Think of a Christian you know in prison or experiencing stress. If we are being conformed to the image of Jesus Christ, we will obey Hebrews 13:3 and remember those in prison as if you were their fellow prisoners, and those who are mistreated as if you yourselves were suffering. While enduring all this suffering, stress, Jesus was simultaneously seeking to train his disciples, heal people, teach people, and finish the work his heavenly Father sent him to do so that on the cross he could say, "It is finished." This thing we call stress has a number of signals. Worry, irritability, sleep disturbance, unable to get to sleep, or waking up in the middle of the night, weird dreams, or just being tired all the time. Depression, interpersonal conflicts, a critical attitude, forgetfulness, withdrawing. Many times these signs are stress-related. Each factor causing stress can be considered either a negative factor or a positive factor. Getting cancer is considered a negative stress. Celebrating a birthday or Christmas is considered a positive stress for most of us. Both examples, negative and positive, move our equilibrium out of balance, causing stress. Some things causing stress are out of our control. Some are under our control. The death of a spouse is usually out of our control. If you murder your wife, it creates a whole new level of stress. But winning a lottery ticket is out of our control. Some things causing stress are not our personal cause or responsibility. Some are. Car accidents are often beyond our control, such as our friend who was hit head-on by a driver who had fallen asleep. The impact of the crash killed my friend's wife and his wife's mother. His injuries took over 35 major surgeries and to heal, and it took over 10 years to be compensated by the insurance company. That is stress. Yet his faith in Christ remains vibrant. Some stress factors are easier to accept or adjust to than others. Some stress comes from guilt over one's actions. Some stress creates joy, like a wedding or the birth of a child. Some stress creates pride, like a graduation. And others causes us to rationalize, like when we try to explain why did our marriage end and our wife file for divorce. McQuaid and Aikman, in their book on stress, state the Judeo-Christian religion may be one of the best instruments for allaying stress that the world has ever known. It, the Christian faith, argues that whatever role a believer chooses to play, however humble, it is an important one created by God for a reason. It tells him God cares for him, loves him, and will forgive him, and will go on looking after him no matter what. Isaiah tells us that God has promised to keep in perfect peace all who trust in him, all whose thoughts are fixed on him. Isaiah 26:3. In the original language, the imagery was one of the ropes that held a mast upright even in a storm. Norman Vincent Peale wrote, "If our mind is fixed or stayed on God, to use an old English word, it means your mind is braced on God, the vast, unmovable, unchanging, everlasting God. The anxieties and confusions and tensions that surround you will not penetrate the peace that enfolds you. You will be quiet and controlled without strain or stress." Jesus made it clear that he's walking with us to help us deal with stress. Stress is manageable. If we handle it correctly, it will make us stronger. Jesus said, "Take my yoke upon you. Learn of me, for my yoke is easy and my burden is light. And learn from me, for I am gentle and humble."
4: 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There you have it, men. 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For a printed copy of this program's teaching, or with any questions you may have, email Dr. Jim. 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Until next time, I'm your host, Paul Estabrooks. On behalf of Dr. Jim Cunningham, encouraging you to be men alive, conform to the image of Jesus Christ.

0: Four songs in a row, and of course, we'll have more music throughout the morning. Right now, though, let's get back to studying the book of Jonah, chapter 4, in Dr. Erwin Lutzer's Running to Win.
1: Let us run with endurance the race that is set before us, looking to Jesus, the founder and perfecter of our faith. After Jonah preached, he got angry and depressed. Then God sent a sequence of events into Jonah's life to teach his wayward prophet some pointed object lessons. Today, the story of a plant, a worm, and a scorching east wind. Stay with us. From the Moody Church in Chicago, this is Running to Win with Dr. Erwin Lutzer, whose clear teaching helps us make it across the finish line. Today, Erwin Lutzer continues his series on brokenness, how God gets us to say yes, studies in the book of Jonah. Turn with us to Jonah chapter 4 as we see God making sure that Jonah gets his point.
2: Notice what God does. God appoints comfort for Jonah. Here's a plant that grows up in a night, as we learn in a few verses. It grows up just very, very quickly in one night. Obviously, it was a miracle, a plant like that growing in the midst of the desert, and a plant growing up that quickly, and probably what is known as the castor plant, which has great foliage and beautiful leaves that are as big as the palm of your hand. And this plant grows up, and it encases his shelter, and you can just see Jonah enjoying it, because at last, in the midst of this hot climate, God has given him an air conditioner. So he's very, very happy about the plant. Well, that's not all that God appoints. You'll notice it says now in verse 7, but when the dawn came up the next day, God appointed a worm. God said to this little worm, here you are. Do you see that plant over there? I want you to sod down, work at it all night, but get the thing sod down, because I'm appointing you to bug Jonah. So God talks to this little worm, and the little worm comes, and he begins to work on this plant, and by morning he has it down. God appoints our comforts. God also appoints our disappointments and our losses. And Jonah is supposed to learn that lesson. So the little worm comes along, and by morning the plant is down, and soon the sun is going to rise, and it's going to become very, very hot, and Jonah is going to become very, very angry. Just as he was exceedingly glad for the plant, he is going to become very, very angry, because he's going to have a death wish in just a verse or two again, saying, I want to die. Just get me out of this. I would rather die than deal with a God whom I can't change and whose will I oppose. Well, it's going to turn out that this plant was really his God, meant more to him than the will of God. It's amazing what happens when you take away people's air conditioners. My wife and I live in a condo complex where you either have heat, as you do during the winter, or you can have cold air conditioning during the summer, but the whole apparatus has to be changed over a day or two, so they try to find a good time and perhaps near the end of April, and then another time in the fall when they make this change. Well, they don't change it into air conditioning until probably somewhere around the end of April, the beginning of May. But one April, two or three years ago, it became about 85 degrees before April was over. You should just see how angry some of these pleasant and wonderful people became. I mean, some of them swore, some of them cursed, some of them threatened the administration because they didn't have their air conditioner. And these are nice people who open doors for you and who'll help you carry in groceries if you need it. And you're saying, is all this stuff coming from people who are so nice? No wonder the little girl prayed, oh God, make all bad people good, and please make the good people nice. Isn't that a great prayer? Now, if you had gone to these people and said, Hey, by the way, did you know that 25,000 children died today because of malnutrition, which is approximately the number that die every day because of that? Would that have mattered? I don't care about whether or not the kids die. Get me an air conditioner. I can't stand it. Have you ever noticed that God not only appoints our comforts, but he also appoints our discomforts and our disappointments? And the very thing that was bringing Jonah happiness is the very thing that God takes away. Because what God wants to do is to get at the heart of this guy. The reason for these appointments is God is saying, Jonah, I am putting a mirror here so that you can see yourself. And I want to take this mirror and shove it right up to your face so that you can see what's in your heart. Well, God's not through with him. We know that Jonah's going to have a bad day with this plant that has withered now, thanks to this little worm. And so God is saying, Jonah, huh? So you think you're hot? Wow. Guess what? Verse 8, when the sun arose, God appointed a scorching east wind, and the sun beat down on the head of Jonah so that he was faint. And once again, he asked that he might die. It is better for me to die than to live. God had this wind come like a kiln. Now, you know that Nineveh is actually not too far from Baghdad. As a matter of fact, when you're looking on the map and you often see that there have been flashpoints of resistance in Mosul, directly across the Tigris River from that city is Nineveh. That's where it is. And our son-in-law, who survived a summer in Baghdad, said that there was one day when it got nearly 140 degrees. And the people, by the way, couldn't understand how the American soldiers were able to manage it with all of their equipment. Well, that's understandable. I wonder, too, how they managed with all of their equipment. So this is the area now, and God sends this scorching east wind to Jonah and says, well, Jonah, how do you like that? So God appoints our comforts, he appoints our disappointments, our losses, and he also appoints our trials. And Jonah's not handling this trial very well. Could I say parenthetically and theologically, you'll notice that all are equally appointed by God. Do we have comforts today? You believe that God gives us comforts. We have comforts as human beings in friendships, in love, in opportunity, in clothes and houses, and all of the things that we enjoy. And those comforts are God-given. They are appointed by God. But so are our losses appointed by God. Our disappointments, those things that we cannot control that just happen, situations over which we have absolutely no control that God brings into our life, probably for the same reason that he brought these things into the life of Jonah. And then God appoints also those scorching east winds when we are almost about to die and to see what is in our hearts because it's only these events that really show what's in there. It's not all the niceties, all the pleasantries when everything is going well. It's how do you handle adversity. But each are equally appointed by God. I'm sure that Jonah was very angry with the worm. I'm sure that he had some very choice words for the wind. But actually, no use getting angry at the worm, no use getting angry at the wind, because the worm and the wind are both sent by God. It's God that stands behind these events. So God again begins a questioning. He picks up the therapy and says, I wonder if you're willing to listen to my question now. So you'll notice there in verse 9, God continues the dialogue. But God said to Jonah, do you be well to be angry for the plant? And this time he answered God. You see, the first time God asked the question, it was, do you have a right to be angry because the Ninevites repented? Jonah didn't answer that question, but God says to him now, do you do well to be angry for the plant? And without even skipping a beat, he says, yes, I do well to be angry, angry enough to die. Now just think for a moment what it is that Jonah is really saying. He's saying, I have a right to the comforts that God gives me. I have a right to my air conditioner. I have a right to be comfortable and not to be in this heat. But I am denying the compassion of God that brings me those comforts. I am denying the right of other people to experience that compassion. I deny the rights of the Ninevites, eternal comfort. I would rather see them burn in hell than to have me burn under the sunlight here in a temporary way, without a good booth and without a plant and with a scorching east wind. So you can see here that Jonah is in the midst of this dilemma, and he does not get the lesson at this point that God is trying to teach him. So God goes on and he says, Jonah, that's a lesson in comforts now. What I want to do is to give you a lesson in the whole business of compassion. So God picks it up in verse 10. And the Lord said to him, you pity the plant for which you did not labor. Did you deserve the plant? Did you create it? By the way, do we deserve our money? You say we earned it. Oh, really, did you? Who gave you the ability, the brains, and the opportunities to be born where you were, to be gifted the way in which you are? You mean to say you have a right to this? Believe me, you and I have no rights to any of this. But you'll notice that the Lord says, you have pity for the plant for which you did not labor. You did not make it grow, which came into being in a night and perished in a night. Now comes the really big question. And should not I pity Nineveh, that great city in which there are more than 120,000 persons who do not know their right hand from their left, and also much cattle? He may be talking here about children, 120,000 children. If you think about that and you realize that they had parents, you can begin to multiply out how big the city of Nineveh really was. And God says, you had compassion on the plant, and you have no compassion for people? What is this?
3: My friend, this is Pastor Luther, and I have to smile as I consider what I've just said in this message. Isn't that true of all of us? 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I trust that God uses this ministry to rebuke all of us.
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6: 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Now the baby is released from the hospital. To God be the glory.
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8: The Bible has but one hero. 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The Bible has but one villain, Satan. The Bible has but one message, Jesus saves. 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That is it, friend. If you don't understand that, you don't understand what the Bible is all about. The hero of the Bible, Old Testament and New Testament, is Jesus Christ. The villain of the Bible, Old Testament and New Testament, is Satan himself. The message of the Bible, Old Testament and New Testament, is Jesus saves.
7: 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The Old Testament and the New Testament tell the same story of Jesus Christ. The entire
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7: Welcome to Love Worth Finding, featuring profound truth simply stated by pastor, teacher, and author Adrian Rogers. The Old Testament and the New Testament tell the same story of Jesus Christ. The entire Bible expresses the fulfilled prophecy.

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1: Find the heart of the Bible, the book of Psalms, and then find what, in my estimation, is perhaps the most remarkable psalm of all of the psalms. You may think I'm talking about Psalm 23, but I'm talking about Psalm 22, the Old Testament Calvary. The Old Testament Calvary. Let me tell you, one of the ways that I know that I know that I know that the Bible is the inspired Word of God. May I tell you how? Friend, it is fulfilled prophecy. No one could write a book like the Bible apart from divine inspiration. Not only fulfilled prophecy, but the wonderful unity of the Bible. In a moment, I'm going to read to you a psalm that is written 800 years before Jesus Christ, and it sounds like someone is standing at the foot of the cross writing this psalm. And I want to remind you that even while this psalm speaks of the nailing of Jesus to the cross, they pierced my hands and my feet. Crucifixion like that was not known till the Romans came. The Jews executed by stoning. And yet we have a picture of a Roman form of execution that was going to come 800 years later. And I'm going to show you from the Word of God how minutely God prophesied the death of the Lord Jesus Christ. But not only the fulfilled prophecy, but the wonderful unity of the Bible. The Old and the New Testament tell the same story. Learn this about the Bible, friend, and you'll know how to understand the Bible. The Bible has but one hero. His name is Jesus. The Bible has but one villain, Satan. The Bible has but one message, Jesus saves. That's it. That is it, friend. If you don't understand that, you don't understand what the Bible is all about. The hero of the Bible, Old Testament and New Testament, is Jesus Christ. The villain of the Bible, Old Testament and New Testament, is Satan himself. The message of the Bible, Old Testament and New Testament, is Jesus saves. I hope by now your appetite is whetted, and I want you to see this Old Testament Calvary. Look, if you will, now I begin to read in Psalm 22. My God, why hast thou forsaken me? Why art thou so far from helping me and from the words of my roaring? My God, I cry in the daytime, but thou hearest not. And in the night season, I am not silent, but thou art holy, O thou that inhabitest the praises of Israel. Our fathers trusted in thee. They trusted, and thou didst deliver them. They cried unto thee and were delivered. They trusted in thee and were not confounded. But I am a worm and no man, a reproach of men, and despised of the people. All they that see me laugh me to scorn. They shoot out the lip, they shake the head, saying, he trusted on the Lord that he would deliver him. Let him deliver him, seeing he delighted in him. But thou art he that took me out of the womb. Thou didst make me hope when I was upon my mother's breasts. I was cast upon thee from the womb. Thou art my God from my mother's belly. Be not far from me, for trouble is near. For there is none to help. Many bulls have compassed me. Strong bulls of Bashan have beset me round. They gaped upon me with their mouths as a ravening and a roaring lion. Note specially verses 14, 15, and 16. I am poured out like water. All of my bones are out of joint. My heart is like wax. It is melted in the midst of my bowels. My strength is dried up like a potsherd, and my tongue cleaveth to my jaws. And thou hast brought me into the dust of death, for dogs have compassed me. The assembly of the wicked have enclosed me. They pierced my hands and my feet. I may tell all my bones, they look and stare upon me. They part my garments among them.

0: and cast lots upon my vesture. I have divided the psalm this morning into three parts. I want you to see what I'm going to call the prophecy of the cross. Then I want you to see what I'm going to call the agony of the cross. And then, bless God, the victory of the cross. And if you love the Lord Jesus, and if you love the Word of God, you're going to be blessed today. Now, first of all, I want you to see what I'm going to call the prophecy of the cross. And I want you to see, as I've said, almost 1,000 years before Jesus Christ was ever born, almost 1,000 years, there is an account of the crucifixion of Jesus that sounds like an eyewitness standing at the very cross of Jesus Christ. For example, the very words that Jesus Christ would say on the cross. Look, if you will, in verse 1. My God, why hast thou forsaken me? Take your Bible and turn to Matthew 27 and leave it open in Psalm 22 and Matthew 27, both of these together. Look, if you will, in verse 46. Jesus is on the cross, and the Bible says, in about the ninth hour, Jesus cried with a loud voice, saying, Eli, Eli, lama sabachthani, that is to say, are you ready? My God, why hast thou forsaken me? The exact words that are recorded in Psalm 22 came from the mouth of the Lord Jesus. Well, you say, Pastor, that's easy. Jesus just looked back and read Psalm 22, and when he was on the cross, he was quoting poetry. No, my dear friend, Jesus was not looking backward quoting poetry. David was looking forward quoting Jesus. It was a prophecy of what the Lord Jesus Christ would say on the cross. My God, why hast thou forsaken me? Secondly, look in verse 2. And see about the supernatural darkness that came that day when Jesus was crucified. Oh my God, I cry in the daytime, but thou hearest not. And in the night season, I am not silent. Now, my dear friend, the Bible teaches that when Jesus Christ was crucified, it was both day and night when he was crucified. For example, you're there in Matthew chapter 27. Look in verse 45. The Bible says, now from the sixth hour, there was darkness over all the land until the ninth hour. Now, let's get our chronology correct. Jesus Christ was crucified, according to the Bible, at 9 in the morning. He died at 3 in the afternoon. He was on the cross 6 hours. Why 6? Because he was dying for the sins of man, and 6 is the number of a man. But at noontime, that is at the ninth hour, which was noontime, ninth hour according to the way they reckon time, not after he'd been on the cross 9 hours, but at midday, it became dark. The heavens were darkened at noonday. I think of the sun that had looked down upon all of the filth and rape and murder and pillage and famines and wars. But the sun continued to shine. But when the Son of God hung on the cross, the glowing face of the sun in the heavens was veiled, and it became dark. And there were 3 hours of darkness and 3 hours of light when Jesus Christ was on the cross. How exacting is the Word of God? Look at verse 2. I cry, this is Psalm 22, I cry in the daytime, but thou hearest not, and in the night season I am not silent. And then continue to read. Skip down to verse 7 and look at the words of those who ridiculed the Lord Jesus when he was on the cross. All they that see me laugh me to scorn. They shoot out the lip. They shake the head, saying, he trusted on the Lord that he would deliver him. Let him deliver him, seeing he delighted in him. Now, the Bible prophesied that when Jesus Christ would be crucified, he would be laughed, mocked, ridiculed, and scorned. Go to Matthew 27. Look in verses 39 and following. And they that passed by reviled him, who? Jesus. And saying, thou that destroyest the temple and buildest it in 3 days, save thyself if thou be the Son of God. Come down from the cross. And likewise also the chief priests, mocking him with the scribes and the elders, said, he saved others. himself he cannot save. If he be the King of Israel, let him now come down from the cross, and we will believe him." An incredible thing. These are not prophecies fulfilled by the Lord Jesus Christ per se. These are prophecies about the Lord Jesus Christ fulfilled by his enemies, those who had the least to gain by the fulfillment of this prophecy. Go to verse 14, if you will. Look at it in Psalm 22. "I am poured out like water. All my bones are out of joint. My heart is like wax. It is melted in the midst of my bowels." This is what the Lord Jesus says of himself there upon the cross. "I am poured out like water." Well, what does that mean? Well, turn to John chapter 19 and verse 34. When Jesus Christ was on that cross, they came and they broke the legs of the thieves, one on one side and one on the other, to hasten death. But when they came to Jesus, he was already dead. And John 19 verse 34 says, "But one of the soldiers with a spear pierced his side, and forthwith there came out blood and water." I am poured out like water. And incidentally, they tell us that when this condition takes place, that when there's that fluid there around the pericardium and the heart cavity and the blood and the water flow out together, it is a sign that the victim has been under great, great duress. Jesus literally died of a broken heart, and they poured out blood and water. As I studied this, I wondered if the things that break the heart of Jesus break my heart. Then next, I want you to notice in verse 14 of Psalm 22, it says, "All of my bones are out of joint." What would that mean? My dear friend, when they crucified an individual, they nailed him first to the cross, and then they took that cross and dropped it in a hole. Josephus, the great historian, the Jewish historian, tells us that when an individual's body nailed to a tree, nailed to a cross, was dropped into the hole, at that moment, the bones went out of joint, only to increase the pain. With what detail the Bible prophesies the Lord Jesus' crucifixion as these, the very sockets of his body, are twisted out of joint. Then the Lord Jesus Christ was filled with a blistering thirst. Look, if you will, in verse 15, "My strength is dried up like a potsherd, and my tongue cleaveth to my jaws." What is a potsherd? That's a broken clay vessel. When the potsherd is broken, then there's nothing but dry clay. The Lord Jesus was full of thirst there upon the cross. And I read in John chapter 19 and verse 28, "Jesus, knowing that all things were now accomplished, that the scripture might be fulfilled, said, I thirst." Jesus had a ravening thirst in his body. But Psalm 22 verse 15 says, "My strength is dried up like a potsherd, and my tongue cleaveth to my jaws." My dear friend, almost 1,000 years before it happened, by divine inspiration, the prophet wrote down that the one who would be crucified for our sins would cry out in thirst. Notice also how the Bible describes those who would perpetrate the crucifixion. Look, if you will, in verses 15 and 16. "My strength is dried up like a potsherd, and my tongue cleaveth to my jaws, and thou hast brought me into the dust of death," underscore thou. And then, "for dogs have compassed me," underscore that. And then in the last part of verse 16, "the assembly of the wicked have enclosed me." Who crucified the Lord Jesus? God the Father crucified him, as we're going to see, thou. The Gentiles crucified him, as he speaks there of dogs. Do you know what the Jews call Gentiles? Two-legged dogs. And then the assembly of the wicked, what's he talking about there? The Jewish council. And there you have God the Father, the Gentiles represented by Pilate, and the assembly of the wicked represented by Caiaphas. All of these are they who nailed the Lord Jesus to the cross. And then, my dear friend, I want you to see how this one hanging on the cross was stripped of his clothing and hung there naked. Look, if you will, in verse 17, "I may tell all my bones, they look and stare upon me." That is, the Lord Jesus Christ is hanging there absolutely, totally uncovered. Jesus Christ, who was perfect purity and undefiled modesty, was stripped naked to hang upon that cross. And the Bible tells us that that happened to him in Matthew 27, verse 28, and they stripped him and put on him a scarlet robe. And Matthew 27, verse 36 says, and sitting down, they watched him there. Amazing precision in this psalm. And then look in verse 18. They part my garments among them and cast lots upon my vesture. There were four minor pieces of clothing that a person would wear in this time and one major piece. And the major piece would be an undergarment woven, a seamless robe. And read there in Matthew chapter 27 and verse 35, and they crucified him and parted his garments, casting lots, that is, rolling dice, that it might be fulfilled which was spoken by the prophet. David is called a prophet here. They parted my garments among them, and upon my vesture did they cast lots. You get this garment, you get this garment, you get this garment, you get this garment, and now when it comes to that one seamless robe, they cast lots for that one seamless robe. Incredible, amazing thing. Look again in verse 18. They part my garments among them and cast lots for my vesture. Now, all I've done, dear friend, is take a few, not all, but a few of the incredible correspondences between what David wrote. I am telling you, 1,000 years before the crucifixion, they pierced my hands and my feet. How did that come to pass? Do you think that is happenstance? Do you think that just happened? No, my dear friend, that is the prophecy of the cross. Secondly, I want you to notice the agony of the cross. I want you to see the price that Jesus Christ paid for your redemption, that you might be here today, that you might be forgiven, that you might be saved, that you might be filled with the Holy Spirit, that you might have a hope that is steadfast and sure, and how you ought to praise the Lord Jesus, and how you ought to serve the Lord Jesus because of the suffering that he suffered. No one ever suffered like the Lord Jesus Christ. Others were crucified, but nobody ever suffered like Jesus, and I'll show you why. Jesus suffered at the hands of three. He suffered at the hands of God, he suffered at the hands of men, and he suffered at the hands of Satan. I want you to see it right here in this psalm. First of all, he suffered at the hand of a holy God. Now look, if you will, in verses 1 through 5. My God, why hast thou forsaken me? Look in verse 15, if you will. The last part of verse 15, thou hast brought me to the dust of death. Who crucified the Lord Jesus? God the Father crucified him. God the Father put him to death. You say, I don't understand that. Well, my dear friend, when Jesus Christ became the sin bearer, then Jesus Christ took the sin penalty. And the sin penalty is death. The wages of sin is death. You can read in Isaiah chapter 53 and verse 10 concerning the Lord Jesus. It pleased the Lord to bruise him. It pleased Jehovah to bruise the Lord Jesus Christ. And I read there in Romans chapter 8 and verse 32 that God spared not his own son, but delivered him up. Who delivered him? God delivered him. Who failed to spare him? God failed to spare him. Who forsook him? God forsook him. Who delivered him to the dust of death? God, the Father, and he who had been in the bosom of the Father from eternity past now is forsaken of the Father and has become the object of the Father's wrath and the center of the Father's loathing, the Son of God. Have you ever thought about that? Have you ever thought what Jesus Christ took for you, my dear friend? That Jesus Christ took your hell. Jesus took your punishment. Jesus took the wrath, the fire of God upon himself. No wonder he prayed in the Garden of Gethsemane, Father, if it be possible, let this cup pass from me. Let it pass from me. Who crucified Jesus? Number one, my dear friend, the agony of the cross. He died at the hands of God, but not only at the hands of God, my dear friend, the holy hand of God, but also the hateful hand of man. Look, if you will, in verses 6 and following here. The Bible says, but I'm a worm and no man, a reproach of men and despised of all of the people. I am a worm. Who is a worm? Jesus. Let this mind be in you, which was in Christ Jesus, who being in the form of God, thought it not robbery to be equal with God, but made of himself no reputation. Have you ever gotten that low? Have you ever said to yourself, I am a worm? A worm? He who made everything? A worm? You step on a snake, you'll strike back. You step on a worm, you just stepped on him. I am a worm. A worm. The worm spoken of here probably was the crimson crocus. A worm, when crushed, may die. Crimson dye. It's the same word that is used for worm is used in Isaiah 1:18. Yea, though you come now and let us reason together, saith the Lord, though your sins be as crimson. Same word that's used there. They shall be as wool. Thank God his crimson blood for our crimson sin, that we might be washed whiter than snow. I am a worm. He suffered at the hands of men. They stepped on him like he was a worm. Like he was a worm. The very Son of God. He shed his blood.
1: Well, we're so glad that you could be with us today for Adrian Rogers' messages of hope and encouragement. Thanks for being with us today. I'm Chris Fabry. May God bless you abundantly. And until we're together again, may you continue to know the joy of His presence and be refreshed by His wondrous love worth finding.
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0: model is Jesus. What did the head of the church do for the church? He died for the church. That's leadership. The husband is to be a leader like Christ, who said about himself, "I did not come to be served, I came to serve and give my life a ransom for others."
1: Dr. Gary Chapman sharing some important observations about characteristics of a healthy family. He's with us again today on Focus on the Family. Your host is Focus President and author Jim Daly, and I'm John Fuller.
2: John, our conversation last time was so important. There's so many nuggets in there for married couples, for parents dealing with children and trying to help them be the best adults in the future that they could be. But the world cannot function without healthy families. I'm convinced of that. It's a big issue in the culture. How healthy are the families? Most people are identifying family as one of the critical crises in our country right now, and I'm sure that's true around the world.
1: And Dr. Gary Chapman is author of the best-selling series, The Five Love Languages, and he's the director of Marriage and Family Life Consultants. He's a very busy man. He's written a number of books, and one we're going to cover today is called The Five Traits of a Healthy Family. And we had a great conversation last time, Jim. I'm really looking forward to today.
2: Welcome back, busy man.
0: Thank you. Great to be here.
2: Dr. Chapman. It's always good to have you here because you give such nuggets of wisdom, and you're a very concise communicator. I really appreciate that as an art form. Hey, we're going to talk about parenting and strong male leadership today, right at the end. So wives are going, yes! So hang on for that. But we want to start with teaching and encouraging your children and how we do that. Why do we need to teach our kids creatively?
0: You know, I think, obviously, children know nothing when they're born.
2: They know a couple things, how to say no.
0: But, you know, the whole thing of teaching children and training children, those two words are really important, teaching and training. One emphasizes words, and the other emphasizes actions, and those two need to go together. Mm. In our culture, people tend to lean to one or the other. Mm-hmm. There are parents who have the idea, if you simply explain things to children, then they're going to follow it. They're intelligent. You just explain it to them. But if you explain it and the child doesn't do it, those parents explain it again. Now, let me tell you one more time, a little louder, and then a little louder, and they're verbally abusing their kids.
2: Right.
0: The other pattern is, you don't have to explain things to children. You tell them what to do. If they don't do it, you whack them. Hmm. You know, and those parents end up physically abusing their children. Mm-hmm. You know, their attitude is, don't ask me, just do what I say.
2: Right.
0: If you put those two things together, for example, a mother has dinner almost ready. She goes to the door. She says, Johnny, dinner. Little Johnny keeps on playing. She comes back in 3 or 4 minutes and repeats it. Johnny keeps on playing. She does that a third time. The fourth time, she says, Johnny, get home. And little Johnny comes home. Why? Because he knows that if he doesn't come home when mama says, get home, mother will come down there and take him by the hand and lead him home. And he does not want mama in the neighborhood. So he comes home. Mm-hmm. So I say to that parent, if you want him to come home on number 5, that's fine. But you can have him come home on number 1 if you put the action after number 1. Mm. Just telling Johnny, I listened to a program on Focus on the Family, and I'm going to change things. And the next time I say dinner, you come home, or I'll come down and take and walk you home.
2: Yeah.
0: You will not walk him home at one time, and
2: well,
0: he'll come.
2: Yeah, and it's so good. And yet, at the same time, you talk about the importance of encouraging children. And so let me press on that one. What does that look like?
0: I think it's looking for things about them that you can honestly encourage. Encourage is trying to challenge them to go forward. You see, sometimes we don't encourage them for effort. We're trying to wait for perfection. For example, you go into you tell a child, pick up your toys now and put them in the box, and there's 12 toys on the floor. You're back in 5 minutes and 7 toys are in the box and 5 are still on the floor. What do you say?
2: Come
0: I
2: on.
0: Told you to get these toys up.
2: Right.
0: Or why not say, yay, 7 in the box. And I bet the other 5 will jump in the box. You see, we reward them, we encourage them for effort, not for perfection.
2: Yeah. Gary, we ended last time you were talking about the impact your alcoholic grandfather had on you and how well your dad handled that to go get him out of a ditch. And I think the question following up, many people don't fall far from the tree. In other words, a son who was fathered poorly often fathers poorly because it's what they learned. It seemed like, and maybe the difference was your Christian commitment, a commitment to God to be open to learning and doing things differently. But you were able to see those circumstances of your grandfather and the, I'm not going to drink, I'm not doing drugs, because of what you saw the impact of those things could be in a person's life. How do we apply that in our parenting, especially as dads, when we were brutalized somehow by our own fathers, verbal abuse, physical abuse maybe. How do we get far from the tree?
0: Well, you know, we're all impacted by our parents. There's no question about that, either negatively or positively. I was fortunate to have a positive example in my father and my mother, not in my grandfather. But I think if we grew up in a home where which was dysfunctional, and let's face it, in today's culture, there are thousands of families that are dysfunctional, and we are influenced by them, but we don't have to be controlled by them. And as we begin older and begin to look and observe other people's lives, and we see that what happens to people who follow the roads of alcohol and drugs and other things like that, we can make the decision, especially with God's help, to say, I don't want to be like my father. I've sometimes said to a young man like that, I say, I want you to write down anything you can think of that you appreciate about your father. Well, usually there's something. You know, he worked. He paid the bills or whatever. Just write anything you can appreciate about him. Now, write down things that you do not want to be like him. Because you write them down, you get the picture, and now, okay, now then, let's work on not doing those things and not repeating those things. Because if you don't put some effort into it and some thought into it, you do tend to be doing the same thing your father did. And then you're saying to yourself, now I know why Dad did that, you know.
2: And I do think that's one of the great promises of our faith, is that your life can change. You can break generational curses, as we say in the lingo. That, you know, if you lived in a very unhealthy family, you don't have to create an unhealthy family. You're given the power through Christ to live differently. And that's what you're talking about, too.
0: Yeah, and that's one reason why I wrote this book, because they're just, in my office, I've had so many people who said, you know, I grew up in a dysfunctional family. I don't know how to have a good family. And so I'm trying to give a picture in this book of what a healthy family looks like, and then practical ideas on how to build these things into your family.
2: You know, in fact, you encouraged your son through, I think, a baseball negative situation. I mean, again, for me, my dad showed up at my Little League game drunk, and I remember being at bat. And, you know, it was a ball outside, and the ump called a strike, and he'd yell from the stands right behind, you know, Little League. It's not like a big place. Hey, that was a strike, you know, just that drunken slur. And I just wanted to slink away, you know, and I think I struck out most of the time because I just, like, closed my eyes thinking, I don't want to be here right now with that. It was very embarrassing. But you were able, with your son, who had not that experience, but another baseball experience, what happened?
0: He just played poorly that night, just really, really poorly. And I knew he was down on himself. You know, when you do what you do poorly, you're down on yourself. So after it was over, I just said, we were riding home. I said, Derek, man, I know you felt badly about tonight. And I just mentioned a couple of things that had happened. I said, but listen, man, we're not perfect. And sometimes we don't do our best. And we, you know, but man, you don't give up. You just keep on. You got it in you, man. I know you got it in you. So you keep on. You're going to be good, you know. And so it's just little things like that along the way.
2: What that really says is, I'm in your corner.
0: Absolutely.
2: I believe in you, even though you had a bad game.
0: You may feel badly about yourself, but I feel good about you.
2: Because I'm seeing the long run.
0: That's right. And, you know, I remember visiting a 13-year-old guy in the hospital. He had ulcers at 13. And I asked him, how'd you and your father
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0: get under the bushes, you know? And so I'm trying to help parents to say, look, again, give them positive affirmation. If he's never quite good enough, and I knew his father was trying to encourage him to do his best, but he was really discouraging the kid.
2: Well, it's not motivating.
0: That's right.
2: Think of yourself. When do you get motivated by somebody telling you didn't do it great?
0: Yeah. And again, it depends on the parent, because some of us are more precise than others. You know, everything has to be done exactly right, you know. And so we impose that on our kids. You know, they load the dishwasher, for example, you know, and they didn't load it the way we wanted them to load it. Now, son, this is not going to get clean here. You see, this is not going to get. And the kid worked hard. I mean, they did it, you know. Why not say, hey, man, I appreciate you loading the dishwasher. But next time when they start to load, then you can tell them the thing that you think.
2: Yeah,
0: we got to
2: turn the bowls upside down.
0: That works
2: a lot better.
0: That's right. Absolutely.
2: Gary, it's kind of funny because every question I'm starting with, now this is a great question. is a great question. Perhaps the best question in the whole thing. But we do. As parents, we want our children to obey us. Every mom's head is nodding yes that's hearing this right now. How do we get there? And is that the measure of great parenting, that a child obeys us perfectly all the time? It feels like the answer to that would be yes.
0: I think we have to start with the reality that in God's plan, parents are responsible for children. Parents are the ones who make the rules. Parents are the ones who teach children to do or not to do. Three-year-olds are not in charge of homes, and 10-year-olds are not to be telling you what to do.
2: Hmm.
0: And we have to communicate that to our children. And I remember there were times that I said to my son, especially when he was in the teenage years, Derek, I hear what you're saying, man, and I can see how that makes sense, and I can see how that's what you would like to do. But remember, I'm the dad. And the dad's responsible for doing what he believes is best for the child. So I can't let you do that because I don't think that would be good for you.
2: Hmm.
0: And I know I'm not perfect, and sometimes I might make a mistake, but I have to do what I believe is best for you. And he didn't necessarily go away happy, but at least he went away knowing that I was accepting responsibility to have the final word. But yeah. I wanted to hear him. I affirm his ideas and his thoughts and see how he can feel that way. That, I think, is an important part of that process.
2: It is. And again, it hits to this point of being complete in your answers and in your moment of instruction.
0: Yeah.
2: And I think that is often the greatest challenge because we're running fast and we're just hitting kind of the proverbial nail on the head. You know, don't do it because I told you so, rather than the fuller explanation that you just gave, which yeah. all of a sudden when you hear that, it makes very loving sense,
0: yeah.
2: right?
0: Yeah.
2: But take time to do it.
0: Yeah, and I remember a part of my learning to do that, I learned it from my son. Because I remember one time he said to me, he said, Dad, I'm going to do what you want me to do. I just want you to hear me.
2: Huh.
0: And that made a tremendous impact on me. And from that point on, I really started trying to hear him. Yeah. And affirm, you know, his thoughts.
2: How old was he when he said that to you?
0: He was probably 13.
2: Yeah, that's yeah. amazing. That's pretty
0: yeah.
2: insightful
0: yeah.
2: and respectful,
0: Yeah,
2: actually. Developing family rules can be a little overwhelming. How many of us bought the pre-made family rules that you can hang on the wall, to which my son Trent went, those are a lot of rules. So how many rules and what kind of rules and are rules okay to hang on the wall?
0: I wouldn't suggest hanging them on the wall.
2: Okay, we've got to take those down now, John.
0: I do think that the fewer the rules, in my mind, the better.
2: I agree.
0: The more specific the rules, the better. But I want to go back to something we mentioned earlier, and that is whenever we have a rule, we should also tell the child the consequences of breaking the rule.
2: Mm-hmm.
0: Yeah, and I think, you know, children coming to recognize the parents as the authority in the home is going to set them up for a positive road down the road. School teachers say to me, the greatest problem I have in the classroom is keeping enough discipline that I can teach.
2: Right.
0: They don't respect the teacher as an authority.
2: Yeah. Well, and I think culturally widespread, that's happening right now, whether it's police or whatever it might be. There's yeah. just a degradation of respecting authority in the house, outside of the house, every which way. Which, again, you know, rather than hanging our head as the Christian community, let's make it an opportunity to share the light, and hopefully our families will be different.
0: Yeah.
2: And people will be curious about that. How come your kids listen and obey, right? Yeah. Hey, another trait of healthy families is fathers who love and lead. We promised wives we would talk about this. What are some examples of how to lead a family, both a husband with his spouse and a husband with his children?
0: Well, you know, let me say, first of all, I think a lot of folks through the years have misapplied the biblical concept of the husband is the head of the wife as Christ is the head of the church. I've heard people say, well, what that means in our culture is he's the president. She's the vice president. He has the final word. Yeah. Or he's the general. He tells her what to do. No. The model is Jesus. What did the head of the church do for the church? He died for the church. That's leadership. The husband is to be a leader like Christ, who said about himself, I did not come to be served, I came to serve and give my life a ransom for others. So Christian leadership is that the husband takes the initiative to do everything in his power with all the help of God to serve his wife and to serve his children, seeking to meet emotional needs, physical needs, social needs, in everything he can do, and also in the area of the spiritual. Leadership in the spiritual. You know, the husband, I think, if he takes the leadership of having a daily devotional time with the family, the wife's going to appreciate that. You know, even if she's a non-Christian, she'll probably appreciate that, you know. Mm-hmm. And if she's a Christian, she's going to be clapping her hands. You know, he's taking the initiative to lead our devotional time with our family, or to pray with the children before you put them to bed. You know, that all those sort of things, spiritually and otherwise. A husband takes that kind of leadership. I have never seen a wife who did not appreciate a husband who took leadership in with that attitude, not with the attitude of telling them what they're going to do, but with the attitude of how can I serve you? How can I help you be the person you want to become? That kind of leadership is always welcomed.
2: You know, over the years, you've talked about that father hunger, that hole in people's hearts. You know, and what's been amazing is how the research has supported that. Yeah. And now we're seeing the impact that fathers have in the home, with most of the dysfunction coming from fatherless homes. And I come from a single mom family, so I give credit to all the moms. Don't get me wrong. Don't hear that incorrectly. But, you know, dads play a significant role in the stability of a family, especially the healthy ones, obviously. Yeah. But when you look at runaways, and you look at drug addiction, and you look at alcohol abuse, and you look at kids that don't finish school, so often one of the key indicators with those outcomes will be there's no father present in the home. Yeah. So there is a great significance coming from fathers. The culture has so denigrated dads that it's even shocking to think that way, right? Yeah. It's all about mom. And moms are tremendously important. Yes. Don't hear me incorrectly. Yes. But dads also play a significant role. So speak to that hunger spot that so many children have, especially with an absent dad.
0: Yeah. I was at the cemetery recently, and after the service was over, there was a young man, the son of the man who died. I did not know the son. I'd never met the son. He's 25 years old. I engaged him in conversation and said a few things about his father. And I said, how did you and your father, what kind of relationship did you and your father have? And he said, I never knew my father. I said, what do you mean? He said, my father worked outside the home all week long. He would leave on Monday and get home on Saturday. Huh. And he said all day Saturday, he'd get home Friday night. All day Saturday, he played golf. Sunday, he slept till noon. And Sunday afternoon, he watched television. He never came to a game I played. He was never involved with me at all. Hmm. He said he paid my way through college, and he did all those things. He said, but I never knew my father. I walked away with tears in my eyes.
2: Yeah.
0: And I thought, you know, there's a father whom I was probably assumed himself as being a great father because he provided for the family. Well, that is a wonderful thing to do for a family. But there has to be a relationship. There has to somehow be time that we're with those kids, doing things with those kids and all of that. And you're right. And there are other fathers. There's just no father in the home, as you say. He's not there. Right. Either by divorce or by death, he's just not there. And what I encourage mothers to do is see if you can find a Christian gentleman in your church who might invite your kid to go with him on some of the things with his kids. You know, if he's going fishing, he's got a son about that age, let your son go fishing with him. And their fathers would be willing to do that if they just knew there was a need out there like that. So I think if mothers can see the value in having a trusted adult to be a part of a man, to be a part of that child's life, they're doing the child a good service.
2: Yeah. You know, one of the most impactful examples of that father hole in the heart was a letter I received a while back. And this woman who was 32 said, when I was 7, my father and mother divorced. And my father took me out to breakfast, said that they weren't getting along. It wasn't my fault. I thought, oh, those are all good things as I'm reading. And then he explained that, you know, they would have every other weekend together and that 2 weeks out of the summer she would be with him. And she said all these years later, remember she's 32 when she wrote the letter, she said, after that breakfast, I never saw my father again.
0: Wow.
2: Think of the feeling of those broken promises.
0: Wow.
2: You know, every other weekend we'd be together, yeah. So don't worry, hon.
0: Yeah.
2: And twice, you know, or during the summer we'd have 2 weeks together. Yeah. That never happened either.
0: Yeah.
2: And she went on to say how many bad relationships she got into.
0: Yeah.
2: You know, not the right guys.
0: Yeah. Yeah.
2: Looking for that affirmation. Yeah. Probably as that little girl.
0: Yeah.
2: That I'm good enough for you. That you can love me. That's the whole.
0: You're right. I don't know that anything's much more painful than that.
2: That is it. I mean, that.
0: And I think if those of us who are fathers can recognize that and not live for ourselves, but live to impact our children in a positive way, we will work on a troubled marriage. We will lean over backwards to try to find answers to that marriage so that we can become the father that we need to be.
2: Well, and that's having a conscience.
0: Yeah.
2: Right?
1: Yeah. Gary, at the beginning of this show, I mentioned how busy you are, and you've been busy throughout your whole life. How did you lean in and demonstrate to your own kids, I'm there more than just a provider, I'm plugged in?
0: Yeah, you know, I served as a pastor, of course, all these years on a pastoral staff doing pastoral counseling. And one of the good things about that is I can choose my schedule. So I would always go home at 3 o'clock in the afternoon, because the kids are coming home from school. And I'd spend the afternoon, you know, they'd work on their homework, and then we would do some things together. And then at night, we would play games together and do things together. And of course, when my son got into sports, we'd go to sports things together. Now, I know not everybody can determine their schedule like that, but that model came from my father, who worked on the third shift in a textile mill from 11 o'clock at night to 7 in the morning. And then he would sleep during the day when we were in school, so he could be with us in the afternoon and evening. Of course, part of that was also so he could work in the garden and he could get us to help him work in the garden. But that was good. Yeah. Working in the garden with Dad is good. You know, so I had a model of that. But I think we just have to work at our work schedules to make time to be with our children, doing things with them, just fun things or not so fun things, but doing things. And in the summer, you know, I would take my son every summer, he and I would do 2 days together up in the mountains of North Carolina. And then as he got older, I'd ask him where he wanted to go. So we'd go to New York City and we'd go to Dallas and we'd go here or there, you know. So I think just making memories like that with our children, but we have to make time to do it.
2: And I think, you know, so often what we as dads say is, I'm giving you time. And we used to say and still say, you know, it's both quality time and the amount of time matters, right?
0: Yeah, right?
2: It's not one or the other.
0: That's right.
2: We don't spend a lot of time together, but when we're together, it's quality time. Kids are looking for as much time as they can get from you.
0: Absolutely.
2: And I found that to be true. Gary Ginn, thank you for being with us. This has been terrific.
0: Well, thank you. I enjoyed it.
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3: We're believing that you can change. We're believing that God can come through. We're believing that no matter how many failures you've had, that God can turn you around. We are believing with you that God can do incredible things in your life. We're believing with you.